0: 100 land and sea-based aircraft. This as the war in Iran is at a stalemate. NPR's Tamara Keith has more.
1: Global oil prices are up. The price of regular gasoline in the U.S. is averaging well over $4 a gallon. And the critical Strait of Hormuz has been functionally closed for weeks. Now President Trump says that for humanitarian reasons, to get ships and crews safely out of the area, the U.S. will guide them through the strait. He's calling it Project Freedom. Quote, if in any way this humanitarian process is interfered with, that interference will unfortunately have to be dealt with forcefully. Iran hasn't agreed to reopen the strait. It is one of many matters on the table as the U.S. and Iran trade and reject proposals to end the war. Tamara Keith, NPR News.
0: The World Health Organization says three people died from an outbreak of a dangerous respiratory virus on a cruise ship in the Atlantic. NPR's Rob Stein has more.
2: The WHO says six people aboard the cruise ship have been infected with the hantavirus, three have died, and one is in intensive care in South Africa. The WHO says the agency is working with the cruise ship's operators to evacuate two symptomatic passengers. The agency is also helping assess the outbreak and provide any additional support necessary for the remaining passengers. Hantavirus is a relatively rare infection that is usually caused by exposure to urine or feces from infected rodents. It can cause severe respiratory illness. Rob Stein, NPR News.
0: Wall Street started the month feeling optimistic despite the ongoing oil crisis. NPR's Maria Aspen reports investors will be watching for corporate report cards this week and a crucial update on employment.
3: More than 100 big companies are due to report earnings this week. Wall Street will be paying close attention to the controversial tech company Palantir, whose AI software is used by the U.S. government. Investors will also be watching Walt Disney, CVS, and McDonald's. The markets have generally been happy so far with this latest round of corporate results, despite ongoing worries about both the energy crisis and the AI bubble. The tech-heavy NASDAQ and the benchmark S&P 500 both started the month hitting new record highs. Meanwhile, Wall Street will get a different window into the state of the economy on Friday, when the government releases its monthly jobs report. Maria Aspen, NPR News.
0: U.S. futures contracts are trading in mixed territory at this hour. You're listening to NPR News from Washington. Two makers of the abortion pill mifepristone asked the Supreme Court this weekend to keep the pill available through telemedicine after a lower federal court's ruling prohibiting patients from getting the pills by mail. Danko Labs and GenBio Pro's emergency applications came a day after the Fifth Circuit Court of Appeals temporarily halted healthcare providers from prescribing the drug by telemedicine, so the ban stays in place nationwide for now. Indigenous activists say a pipeline that gained President Trump's permission to cross the U.S.-Canada border sounds a lot like the Keystone XL. The Biden administration effectively ended that project soon after taking office. Kayla DeRoche from Yellowstone Public Radio has more.
4: The Bridger Pipeline would start in Phillips County in north-central Montana and carry Alberta oil sands down through eastern Montana. Fort Peck Assiniboine tribal member and Wolf Point City Councilman Lance Forstar says he fought for years against the Keystone XL pipeline.
5: This was all kind of new to me. I was hoping that it wasn't real and that this was just a rumor.
4: Indigenous activists and environmental groups have been rallying around the public comment period for the Bridger Pipeline's environmental analysis. A spokesperson with developer Bridger Pipeline says construction is slated to begin next fall. The pipeline still needs several permits to go ahead. For NPR News, I'm Kayla DeRoche in Billings.
0: U.S. futures contracts are in mixed territory this hour. Dow futures are up about 0.1%. 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

The Modern Jazz Quartet, a tune they recorded many times over the decades, called Django, dedicated to Django Reinhardt, written by pianist John Lewis. I believe this recording was done in 1959 in Bonn, Germany, with Percy Heath at the bass, Connie Kay drums, Milt Jackson vibes, and John Lewis at the piano. The Modern Jazz Quartet with Django. I'm Scott Hanley here with Jazz on Our Weekend with Sounds Up Next, the new release from trombonist Reggie Watkins called Rivers. Here joined by Michael Burnaby, piano, Eli Naragon, bass, Jason Washington Jr. at the drums. This is Dawn of Peace, trombonist Reggie Watkins on Weekend Jazz.

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1: I'm Scott Hanley here with Jazz on Your Weekend. Jocelyn Gould joins us on guitar now from her release Elegant Traveler. This is called Kindling from Jocelyn Gould.

A great tune by trombonist and writer Curtis Fuller called A La Mode. They're the Brass Tracks Jazz Orchestra from their release from a few years back called First Track, A La Mode. Tawanda before that did Sister Moon from the release Smile. You're listening to Sounds of Jazz on the Weekend. I'm Scott Hanley, joined next here with Dominique Eade on the vocal of I'll Take Romance with Benny Golson on tenor sax.

early Errol Garner recordings from the 1940s for Savoy Records. There were John Levy on bass and George DeHart on drums. Somebody Loves Me, Errol Garner. Scott Hanley here with Jazz on Your Weekend, turning next to trumpeter Booker Little from what was his last record done as a leader back in 1961, joined here by Julian Priester, trombone, George Coleman on tenor sax, and Don Friedman on piano. This is Calling Softly, Booker Little, on Weekend Jazz.

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4: Live from NPR News in Washington, I'm Janine Herbst. President Trump says the U.S. will help ships from some countries get through the Strait of Hormuz starting tomorrow, though he didn't say which countries. The U.S. military says it will use 15,000 troops, more than 100 air and sea-based aircraft, and guided missile destroyers to help them. The top Republicans on Congress's committees overseeing the military are condemning President Trump's decision to withdraw around 5,000 troops from Germany. Senator Roger Wicker and Congressman Mike Rogers say the move should be subject to congressional review and coordination with allies. NPR's Eric McDaniel has more.
5: German Chancellor Friedrich Merz said last week that Iran was humiliating the U.S. and that the U.S.-Israeli war on the country was ill-considered. Trump then said Merz doesn't know what he's talking about and announced the troop reduction. The top armed services Republicans said Germany has complied with America's request to increase its defense spending and has offered logistical support for the war. In a statement, they wrote that reducing America's presence in Europe risks undermining deterrence and sending the wrong signal to Vladimir Putin. Quote, "We expect the department to engage with its oversight committees in the days and weeks ahead on this decision and its implications." Eric McDaniel, NPR News, Washington.
4: Acting Attorney General Todd Blanche says the latest indictment of former FBI Director James Comey goes beyond his Instagram photo of 8647 spelled out in seashells. He says it's about a body of evidence collected over about 11 months that was presented to the grand jury, though he won't say what that evidence is. But he says it will be known soon by
6: a public trial that will be open to the public. Everybody in this country will know exactly what evidence the government has.
4: Speaking there on NBC's Meet the Press, 86 is a restaurant term that refers to the cooks being out of a certain dish. Comey was indicted last week for allegedly threatening President Trump by posting those numbers. President Trump has made an endorsement in Kentucky's U.S. Senate primary. Curtis Tate from member station WEKU reports it's not the only high-profile nod Trump's given in a Kentucky race.
7: Trump threw his support behind Representative Andy Barr in the contest to elect a Republican successor to Senator Mitch McConnell, who's retiring this year. In a social media post, Trump went with the 8-term congressman from Lexington over former Attorney General Daniel Cameron and Nate Morris, a businessman with backing from billionaire Elon Musk. Barr isn't the only endorsement Trump has made in the state's May 19th primary. He's also endorsed farmer Ed Gallrein against Representative Thomas Massey, one of the president's most persistent Republican critics in Congress. Trump remains popular in Kentucky, but his endorsement doesn't always guarantee a win. In 2023, Trump endorsed Cameron for governor, but he lost to Democrat Andy Beshear. For NPR News, I'm Curtis Tate in Richmond, Kentucky.
4: And you're listening to NPR News from Washington. Former New York City Mayor Rudy Giuliani is hospitalized in critical but stable condition. That's according to a post on X by his spokesman. Ted Goodman didn't release additional information about the 81-year-old's condition. Giuliani served as President Trump's advisor and personal lawyer in Trump's first term. Trump pardoned Giuliani last year for his role in efforts to overturn the results of the 2020 presidential election, which Joe Biden won. Three states that use the Colorado River have a new proposal for sharing the water. It's aimed at propping up dangerously low reservoirs while policymakers work on a long-term plan. Alex Hager from member station KJZZ reports it comes after more than a year of deadlock in talks about sharing the water.
8: The plan, which was co-signed by Arizona, California, and Nevada, would cut back on the amount of water sent to those states, with Arizona taking the biggest reductions. They'd leave that water in Lake Mead, the nation's largest reservoir. It's designed to steer the states away from big lawsuits about sharing water. Stalled negotiations had left them on course for a legal battle as reservoirs dropped lower. The proposal would need to be approved by the federal government before it's official. State leaders said this plan is just a bridge until 2028. Now they're calling on other states, Colorado, Utah, Wyoming, and New Mexico, to rejoin talks about a long-term plan for sharing the shrinking water supply. For NPR News, I'm Alex Hager in Phoenix.
4: U.S. futures contracts are trading slightly higher at this hour. I'm Janine Herbst, and you're listening to NPR News from Washington.
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Vocalist Chris Connor from the 1950s there, and I Hear Music. I think that was with the Ellis Larkins Trio. You're listening to Sounds of Jazz on the Weekend. I am Scott Hanley, and up next, the Ellington All-Stars. It's an album called For Duke, featuring here trumpeter Bill Berry on the Billy Strayhorn tune, Take the A-Train, the Ellington All-Stars on Weekend Jazz.

Gene Harris at the piano. Early on in his career with the band called The Three Sounds, based originally out of Benton Harbor, Michigan, made a lot of great records for Blue Note Records. Now, years later, he ended up settling in Boise, Idaho, and made a lot of great records for the Concord record label, and therefore one of them called Listen Here, with Ron Eshtay on guitar, the tune This Can't Be Love. At the piano, Gene Harris. I'm Scott Hanley here with Jazz on Our Weekend with vocalist Diane Reeves up next. NEA Jazz Master Diane Reeves, that is, from a release called Quiet After the Storm, here in a sentimental mood. Diane Reeves.

Houston person on Tenor Sax from his release Personified and You're My Everything. Houston person, phenomenal tenor saxophonist and record producer. Up next, Jason Paul Curtis from this recent release called Faux Bourgeois Café, and this is Every Time. Jason Paul Curtis.

The Towner Gallagher Organ Trio with Loverman, Marvin Horn on guitar, Lonnie Gasparini at the organ, and Towner Gallagher on guitar. Up next is Bruce Dudley from his release Semblance. This is That Dare.

Alto saxophonist Art Pepper from the release Playboys, joined by Chet Baker, trumpet, Phil Urso on tenor sax, the tune Four Minors Only. Art Pepper and friends. I'm Scott Hanley here with Jazz on Our Weekend with the Shout Section Big Band from a release called Swing Forward. This is Banzai Pipeline.

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3: Live from NPR News, I'm Janine Herbst. President Trump says the U.S. will guide stranded ships through the Strait of Hormuz starting tomorrow. On X, CENTCOM says the military will support the effort using 15,000 service members, guided missile destroyers, and more than 100 land and sea-based aircraft. NPR's Tamara Keith has more.
4: Global oil prices are up. The price of regular gasoline in the U.S. is averaging well over $4 a gallon, and the critical Strait of Hormuz has been functionally closed for weeks. Now President Trump says that for humanitarian reasons, to get ships and crews safely out of the area, the U.S. will guide them through the strait. He's calling it Project Freedom. Quote, if in any way this humanitarian process is interfered with, that interference will unfortunately have to be dealt with forcefully. Iran hasn't agreed to reopen the strait. It is one of many matters on the table as the U.S. and Iran trade and reject proposals to end the war. Tamara Keith, NPR News.
3: Some Republican-led states are set to redo congressional maps after the Supreme Court struck down a Louisiana district because the map was based on race. NPR's Debbie Elliott says civil rights groups are vowing to fight.
5: Melanie Campbell is CEO of the National Coalition on Black Civic Participation. She says this upcoming midterm election is the battleground.
6: We will organize. We will strategize. We will mobilize. And we will elect candidates who believe that every vote matters. Equally, history has taught us when we unite, we win.
5: And I imagine you will be seeing people show up at the State House in Alabama next week and at the state capitals in Tennessee and Louisiana to let lawmakers know how they feel. So already in Louisiana, there are a bevy of lawsuits as civil rights groups and Black voters are suing the state to try to stop lawmakers from redrawing congressional districts.
3: NPR's Debbie Elliott. Former New York City Mayor Rudy Giuliani is hospitalized in critical condition. NPR's Rob Stein reports.
7: In a post on X, Giuliani spokesman Ted Goodman says the former New York mayor is in critical but stable condition. Goodman did not release any additional information, but Goodman said Giuliani is, quote, a fighter who has faced every challenge in his life with unwavering strength, and he's fighting with that same level of strength. In a post on Truth Social, President Trump called Giuliani a, quote, true warrior. Giuliani, who's 81, served as Trump's advisor and personal lawyer for part of Trump's first term. Trump pardoned Giuliani last year for his role in efforts to overturn the 2020 election. Rob Stein, NPR News.
3: U.S. futures contracts are trading mixed at this hour. You're listening to NPR News from Washington. The performers' union SAG-AFTRA and Hollywood studio producers have reached a tentative new contract. As NPR's Mondalit Albarco reports, it still needs approval.
8: SAG-AFTRA and the Alliance of Motion Picture and Television Producers didn't give details about the tentative contract, but they say it will cover performances in films, scripted primetime TV, streaming shows, and new media. The union's national board is set to meet in the coming days to review the terms before union members vote on whether to ratify it. The new contract is expected to cover the next 4 years and comes after a hard-won three-year contract in 2023. That's when union members went on strike for months before negotiators hashed out terms for protections against AI and other sticking points. The new contract may expand on those issues, and it was struck a month after the Producers Alliance made a new contract with the Writers Guild of America, which was also on strike 3 years ago. Mandalit Del Barco, NPR News.
3: Many NPR employees are members of SAG-AFTRA, but are under a different contract. At the weekend box office, The Devil Wears Prada 2 took the top spot with an estimated $77 million in ticket sales domestically and $156 million globally. The sequel cost a reported $100 million to produce, much higher than the original's $35 million budget. In second place, Liongate's Michael, the Michael Jackson biopic, with $54 million in its second weekend. And in third place, the Super Mario Galaxy movie, with $12 million in its fifth weekend. 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

From a lovely set called Ella Fitzgerald Sings the Duke Ellington Songbook, that was Just a Sittin' and a Rockin', with Ben Webster on tenor sax, Ella Fitzgerald at the vocal. Well, hi there, I'm Scott Hanley, delighted to share Sounds of Jazz with you here on the weekend, turning to a recent release from pianist Steve Hudson called The World of Steve Hudson, and this is If I Were a Bell.

New release from the Mark Masters Ensemble called Dance, Eternal Spirits Dance, and that was the title track featuring saxophonist Billy Harper. Before that, Brandon Sanders from his release Compton's Finest. He's at the drums with Warren Wolf on vibes, Eric Wheeler on tenor sax, and that was Softly as in a Morning Sunrise. You're listening to Sounds of Jazz on the Weekend. Scott Hanley here with Margot Ray on the vocal of The Nearness of You.

Barney Kessel on guitar with Just In Time. Victor Feldman of the Vibes, Hampton Hawes on piano. The release was called Barney Kessel Plays for Lovers. Anthony Wanzi before that at the piano, his trio with Waltz for Debbie. Sounds up next from vocalist and composer and pianist Ann Hampton Calloway with Andy Farber on tenor sax. This is Easy to Love, Ann Hampton Calloway.

A little bit of a piano feature there for Count Basie early on in the career, and the How Long Blues, a tune that the Basie Band also did as a vocal with Jimmy Rushing. Count Basie, How Long Blues. Scott Hanley with Jazz on our weekend, pianist Armin Donnellian up next from his release Fresh Start and Never Let Me Go.

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4: Live from NPR News in Washington, I'm Dan Ronan. President Trump said beginning Monday the U.S. will attempt to, in his words, free cargo ships that have been unable to move through the Strait of Hormuz. On social media, he called the project Project Freedom and said it will be focused on getting civilian vessels not affiliated with the conflict out of the strait, which Iran is blocking. It's not clear if Iran will allow the U.S. to undertake that operation. Congress is out this week, but the fight over reining in President Trump's war on Iran continues. The conflict has now stretched beyond the 60-day mark and now legally requires approval from Congress to continue. NPR's Eric McDaniel reports.
5: Senator Jack Reed of Rhode Island, the top Democrat on the Senate Armed Services Committee, told ABC's This Week that the U.S. is in a, quote, much worse position since the war in Iran began. He doesn't believe President Trump has a plan to achieve his stated objectives.
6: The regime in Tehran is probably more hostile and fanatical than the one that we replaced.
5: Republican Senator Rick Scott of Florida told Fox News Sunday that, quote, the president is finally doing the right thing. He's going to hold them accountable. A Washington Post ABC News Ipsos poll released last week found that 61% of U.S. adults believe that the United States using military force against Iran was a mistake. Eric McDaniel, NPR News Washington.
4: There is little time left to register to vote in this year's primary elections in some states. As NPR's Hansi Lo Wang reports, the states are preparing primaries this month.
7: Monday is the last chance for eligible voters in Alabama and Pennsylvania to register in time to cast ballots in the state's May 19th primaries. Montana also has a Monday deadline for registering by mail, and New Mexico has a Tuesday deadline for mail or online registration, though in both Montana and New Mexico, eligible voters still have time to register in person leading up to and on their primary day, June 2nd. And there's about a week left in Idaho to register by mail or online, and in South Carolina to sign up by mail, online, or in person.
4: Two drug companies have asked the Supreme Court to block a federal court's decision to restrict access to a drug used for medical abortions. NPR's Rob Stein has the story.
8: The drug companies Danco Laboratory and Gen BioPro asked the Supreme Court to immediately restore access to the drug mifepristone through the mail. The emergency request came after a federal appeals court on Friday blocked sending the drug through the mail after a telemedicine consultation with a doctor. The decision requires an in-person doctor visit to receive mifepristone, one of two drugs used in medical abortions. Most abortions are now done this way. In the request to reverse that decision, the drug companies say the appeals court decision had, quote, unleashed regulatory chaos, unquote. Rob Stein, NPR News.
4: It's NPR. Former New York City Mayor Rudy Giuliani is hospitalized, and a spokesman says the 81-year-old Giuliani is in critical but stable condition. It's not clear what sent Giuliani to the hospital, but Friday night he did a radio show and acknowledged his voice was hoarse. Giuliani was mayor of New York City from 1994 through 2001. He was mayor of the nation's most populous city on September 11th of 2001. Millions of Americans could now be considered Canadian under a new law, expanding citizenship based on ancestry. Ari Snyder of Maine Public Radio reports.
9: The change was sparked by a 2023 court ruling that Canada's one-generation limit on citizenship by descent was unconstitutional. Doug Cochran, a genealogist in Nova Scotia, says he's been swamped by research requests from people trying to prove Canadian ancestry. He prioritizes those coming from LGBTQ Americans.
10: Because people have a right to be who they are. And if they can't do it in their home country, well, come to Canada. We'll welcome you.
9: Canadian immigration authorities say in the six-week period after the law took effect in December, they received more than 12,000 proof of citizenship applications. For NPR News, I'm Ari Snyder in Portland, Maine.
4: The Federal Aviation Administration is investigating how a landing United Airlines flight at Newark's Liberty International Airport hit a light pole on the New Jersey Turnpike on final approach. No one was injured on the plane. A tractor trailer, though, was damaged by debris. The truck driver was treated and released. The plane sustained minor damage. This is NPR News from Washington.
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Late in her career, Maxine Sullivan teamed up with saxophonist Scott Hamilton for this wonderful album called Uptown, and that was Something to Remember You By. Maxine Sullivan and Scott Hamilton. I'm Scott Hanley with Jazz on Your Weekend. Up next, it's Joe Cohn on guitar from his release, Two Funky People, and the tune from the Gershwins, But Not For Me.

From the recording live at Small's Jazz Club down in New York with Spike Wilner on piano, that is Jesse Davis on sax and the Lee Morgan tune, Siora. Jesse Davis. Before that, pianist Craig Davis and an album filled with music of Dodo Marmarosa, and there we heard Opus No. 5. Tone Paintings, the name of the release, joined by Jeff Clayton on bass and Jeff Hamilton at the drums. Craig Davis at the piano. I'm Scott Hanley here with Jazz on Her Weekend. Billie Holiday joins us now with the great Willie Smith at the alto sax, and I Cover the Waterfront.

that hurts and marks. I'm standing alone by the desolate docks in the still and the chill.

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Sabor a Mi. That is Diego Rivera on soprano sax from his release called Indigenous with Joe Magnarelli at the trumpet. Scott Hanley here with Jazz on our weekend, and sounds up next from Randall Despommier at the alto sax, Ben Maunder on guitar, and the tune is Silhouette from the release A Midsummer Odyssey. Saxophonist Randall Despommier.

from what was a very popular record for Diana Krall a few years back called Love Scenes. Russell Malone, guitar, Christian McBride on bass, and All or Nothing at All at the piano and on vocal, Diana Krall. Before that, pianist and sometime vocalist Ben Sidran from his release Rainmaker and the tune Sweet. These are Sounds of Jazz on the Weekend. I'm Scott Hanley, and here is Dave Brubeck in a dancing mood. Actually, that's the name of the tune here. He stayed at the piano for this with Paul Desmond at the alto sax.

0: Hi, it's Robin Young, co-host with Jeremy Hobson of Here and Now. 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
5: Live from NPR News in Washington, I'm Dan Ronan. President Trump says the U.S. will guide stranded ships through the Strait of Hormuz starting on Monday. On X, CENTCOM says the military will support the effort using troops, guided missile destroyers, and land and sea-based aircraft. This is the war with Iran is at a stalemate. NPR's Tamara Keith reports.
6: Global oil prices are up. The price of regular gasoline in the U.S. is averaging well over $4 a gallon, and the critical Strait of Hormuz has been functionally closed for weeks. Now President Trump says that for humanitarian reasons, to get ships and crews safely out of the area, the U.S. will guide them through the strait. He's calling it Project Freedom. Quote, if in any way this humanitarian process is interfered with, that interference will unfortunately have to be dealt with forcefully. Iran hasn't agreed to reopen the strait. It is one of many matters on the table as the U.S. and Iran trade and reject proposals to end the war. Tamara Keith, NPR News.
5: The federal prosecutor overseeing the case against the suspect in the shooting at the White House Correspondents Association dinner says buckshot that struck a Secret Service agent came from the suspect's weapon. On CNN State of the Union, Jeanine Pirro, the U.S. Attorney for Washington, D.C., says the shot from Cole Thomas Allen's weapon hit the agent's bullet-resistant vest.
7: Well, we have been able to determine which gun it was. First of all, there's video of the defendant shooting at the Secret Service agent. There is also the agent who will tell you himself that he was shot at, and then he returned the fire.
5: The officer was briefly treated and survived the attack. Pirro last week said there's no evidence the agent was hit by so-called friendly fire. The governor of Alabama is calling for a special legislative session beginning Monday after the Supreme Court ruling last week that weakened the Voting Rights Act. Andrew Gelderman from member station WBHM reports.
8: A federal court ruling in 2023 created a near-majority black district in Alabama, which elected Alabama's second Democratic representative a year later. The state is under a court order to use that congressional map until 2030, but an appeal pending before the Supreme Court argues the map is an illegal racial gerrymander, a claim similar to the one in the case decided by the Supreme Court this week. If the high court rules the current map is illegal, Alabama would go back to the previous congressional map. Alabama's Republican Governor Kay Ivey called a special legislative session to start Monday in preparation for a possible ruling. She wants lawmakers to plan for special primary elections if the court allows the state to use the old map. For NPR News, I'm Andrew Gelderman in Birmingham, Alabama.
5: And from Washington, this is NPR News. California police can now ticket self-driving cars for traffic violations. The state's DMV has approved what it calls the most comprehensive regulations on autonomous vehicles in the nation. Aditi Bulanmudi reports from San Francisco and station KQED.
9: California's new rules also allow autonomous vehicle makers to deploy heavy-duty self-driving cars and trucks onto streets across the state, effectively opening the market for freight operations. Matt Broad, a legislative advocate for Teamsters California, says there are instances across the country where self-driving cars have driven through crime scenes, obstructed traffic, and shut down during inclement weather.
10: The response from regulators has been sort of full steam ahead and not, hey, maybe we ought to really think about how this is working, one, in deployment, and also the sort of larger socioeconomic concerns.
9: In July, new rules will go into effect requiring those cars to move out of the way and work with first responders during emergencies. For NPR News, I'm Aditi Bandlamudi in San Francisco.
5: The price of a gallon of gasoline has risen more than 30 cents in just the last week, and AAA says the national average is now $4.44 a gallon. A week ago, it was just below $4.10 a gallon. On February 26, 2 days before the U.S. and Israel began military action, unleaded regular was below $3 a gallon. Gasoline prices are the highest they've been in almost 4 years, and an energy analyst tells NPR prices could even go even higher. 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

From the 1960s, that is Milt Jackson at the Vibes, Wes Montgomery on guitar, and Delilah, a date done by producer Orrin Keep News, and here released on the Keep News Collections sampler. I'm Scott Hanley here with Jazz on Our Weekend, with a recording done in the 90s now, Mark Johnson on bass, Bruce Hall at the drums, and Doug Hall on piano. And the tune, Remember, the release is called Three Wishes, the Doug Hall Trio.

That is the great Shirley Horn on the vocal of I Can't Face the Music, from a tribute to Oscar Peterson done at the Town Hall in New York City. I'm Scott Hanley here with Jazz on Your Weekend, with Sounds of Jazz continuing here with Stanley Turrentine on tenor sax and Shirley Scott at the organ. The album is called Let It Go, and here, the feeling of jazz. Stanley Turrentine with Shirley Scott.

The band calls itself Trio Work. This came out a couple of years ago. Tom Rizzo on guitar, Ken Wilde bass, Susan Krebs on the vocal. They're doing Peace from the release Dancing in the Dark. Trio Work, the band. I'm Scott Hanley here with Jazz on Your Weekend with flutist Patrick Cornelius joining us now from the release Book of Secrets. This is the title track, Ben Jalise at the Vibes. Here's Patrick Cornelius.

The Larry Newcomb Quartet from the release Love, Dad. Larry Newcomb on guitar with Jake Newcomb on bass, and they're the tune Essential Messengers from the Larry Newcomb Quartet. I'm Scott Hanley with Jazz on Your Weekend. Let's go large now with an artist who's often known for being in small ensembles, in which she is usually playing piano herself, Blossom Dearie. Here with the Russ Garcia Orchestra from the album collection called Diva, here's Blossom Dearie with Always True to You in My Fashion. Blossom Dearie.

theme from The Apartment, a very important Billy Wilder film, also very important to the careers of Jack Lemmon and Shirley MacLaine. Theme from The Apartment. Matt Baker there at the piano, Joel Fromm on tenor sax. It's from a release called Almost Blue. Scott Hanley here with Jazz on your weekend, staying with a movie theme thing with Alice in Wonderland, the Disney animated film. Had music, wasn't really a musical, but this is a very prominent tune in it, done here by percussionist Tom Teasley. Theme from Alice in Wonderland, from his release, Global Standard Time.

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5: Live from NPR News in Washington, I'm Dan Ronan. Former New York City Mayor Rudy Giuliani is hospitalized in critical condition. NPR's Rob Stein reports.
6: In a post on X, Giuliani spokesman Ted Goodman says the former New York mayor is in critical but stable condition. Goodman did not release any additional information, but Goodman said Giuliani is, quote, a fighter who has faced every challenge in his life with unwavering strength, and he's fighting with that same level of strength. In a post on Truth Social, President Trump called Giuliani a, quote, true warrior. Giuliani, who's 81, served as Trump's advisor and personal lawyer for part of Trump's first term. Trump pardoned Giuliani last year for his role in efforts to overturn the 2020 election. Rob Stein, NPR News.
5: President Trump has announced what he calls Project Freedom to assist ships stuck in the Strait of Hormuz to leave the waterway safely. The effort is scheduled to start Monday. Meanwhile, no new face-to-face negotiations to end the war are scheduled. Suzanne DiMaggio is a senior fellow at the Carnegie Endowment for International Peace, where she's conducted unofficial negotiations with countries that have no diplomatic relations with the U.S., including Iran.
7: I think there's a potential way forward here, and that would be for the U.S. to announce the end of a blockade, and the Iranians in turn, or perhaps simultaneously, if that could be negotiated, would declare the strait as open and commit to the negotiating process.
5: AAA says the price of gasoline surged by more than 30 cents a gallon this past week. The national average is now $4.44 a gallon. The price of diesel used in the trucking and freight rail industries climbed 18 cents a gallon, is now $5.64 a gallon. Lawmakers on Capitol Hill are pressing the Education Secretary, Linda McMahon, and the Trump administration on their proposed budget. Much of the focus is on plans to scale back the Education Department and the impact on special education. NPR's Jonutkeet Mehta has more.
8: In its 2027 budget, the Trump administration has proposed significant cuts to the Education Department. Since she was sworn in, Linda McMahon has been tasked with dismantling her own department. That has included a pledge to move special education offices out of the department and into other agencies. McMahon said her department was still evaluating where those programs would go, but said the Departments of Labor and Health and Human Services were likely candidates. That's a move special education advocates have long opposed. Special ed funding was one of the few parts of the budget, though, where the department proposed increasing spending, though McMahon did not outline exactly how that money would be used. Janaki Mehta, NPR News.
5: It's NPR. As many as 2,000 beagles, which were removed from a Wisconsin dog breeder and research business, they are being prepared to be adopted. Several hundred of the dogs received exams from veterinarians and got vaccinations. They're now being transported to animal welfare groups who will find them permanent homes. Hundreds more dogs are expected to be examined and moved in the coming days. The transfer marks a significant turn in what has been a years-long fight over what's called Ridgeland Farms near Madison, which bred the beagles for scientific research for the last 60 years. The CDC is urging anyone traveling this summer to get vaccinated against the measles, especially if they're going overseas. Jess Madore from member station WABE in Atlanta reports.
9: Measles is one of the most highly infectious diseases in the world, and the CDC recommends everyone who's at least 6 months old and not yet vaccinated get the measles or MMR vaccine. Two doses give nearly 100% immunity. The latest guidance follows months of often confusing statements from HHS Secretary Robert F. Kennedy Jr. downplaying the effectiveness of the vaccine. And as the measles outbreak continues to spread, the CDC is reporting nearly 1,800 confirmed cases in more than half the U.S. so far this year. For NPR News, I'm Jess Madore in Atlanta.
5: GameStop is reportedly preparing an unsolicited offer to buy eBay for an estimated $56 billion. GameStop currently owns about 5% of the company. This is NPR News from Washington.
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Trumpeter Miles Davis from a release called 58 Sessions from 1958. This is after Bill Evans joined the band, replacing Red Garland, and Jimmy Cobb at the drums, replacing Philly Joe Jones. John Coltrane on tenor sax, also Cannibal Adderley on alto in the band, and of course Miles Davis at the trumpet with Stella by Starlight. Well, hi there, I'm Scott Hanley with Jazz on Our Weekend. Sounds up next from Ray Brown from the album Some of My Best Friends Are Guitarists, with Bruce Foreman on guitar, Jeff Keyser at the piano, and Blues for Wes. Bassist Ray Brown.

Trumpeter Zachary Finnegan from the release Guidance and Gratitude, Julius Tucker on piano, Matt Gold on guitar, and the tune New Beginnings from Zachary Finnegan. Before that, Karin Allison and Save That Time. What a lovely tune from her release, I Didn't Know About You, Karin Allison. I'm Scott Hanley here with Jazz on Your Weekend. Rosemary Clooney up next from her Antonio Carlos Jobim songbook with Scott Hamilton on tenor sax. This is Meditation.

A release that came out last year called Desserts. That's guitarist Juan Carlos Quintero doing Along Came Betty. Joe Rotundi at the piano. Before that, Rosemary Clooney brought us music of Antonio Carlos Jobim with Meditation. Scott Hamilton joining on tenor sax. Rosemary Clooney. I'm Scott Hanley here with Jazz on Your Weekend, turning to a new release by pianist Tyler Henderson. That's a new one called Love Endures, and from it here is Get Out of Town. Tyler Henderson on Weekend Jazz.

at the piano and a bit of singing, too. That's Jay McShann, an icon from Kansas City jazz, who also one time employed a young Charlie Parker. They're with Hootie's Blues from a collection called Eastwood After Hours Live at Carnegie Hall. These are Sounds of Jazz on our weekend. Up next on Clarinet, it's Chuck Hedges and On the Street Where You Live.

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0: Live from NPR News in Washington, I'm Dan Ronan. At least 10 people have been injured and are hospitalized after a mass shooting near Arcadia Lake, Oklahoma, Sunday night. Police say the violence erupted at a party involving a large group of people. Emily Ward is a spokesperson for the Edmond, Oklahoma Police Department. She briefed reporters on what took place and what the department is doing now.
1: So our investigators are at the scene. It's very dark right now, so obviously as the sun comes up, we'll continue to investigate. We're taking witness statements. We're kind of all over the metro speaking with victims and witnesses. So that's what we'll be doing in these next multiple hours.
0: Gasoline prices around the country have reached the highest level since July of 2022, going up more than 30 cents a gallon in just the past week. NPR's Shondalise Duster reports.
2: AAA says the national average is around $4.44 per gallon. That's nearly $1.50 higher than the national average before the war in Iran started. Kevin Book, co-founder of Clearview Energy Partners, told NPR that depending on how long the Strait of Hormuz stays closed, gas prices could rise higher.
3: When inventories are low and you can't get oil out of the ground or out of the strait, you should expect prices to keep rising at least until demand capitulates and starts to contract.
2: President Trump has promised that when the war in Iran ends, that gas prices will, quote, drop like a rock. But experts warn gas prices will remain elevated even after the war ends. Shondalise Duster, NPR News.
0: An Iranian proposal reportedly includes an end to the fighting between Israel and Hezbollah in Lebanon. Despite a ceasefire agreement there, Israeli airstrikes have killed dozens of people in Lebanon in just the past 2 days. Duri Bukaris is monitoring the story from Turkey.
4: On Saturday, Israeli strikes killed at least 7 people in the border village of Yarun, local officials said. The Israeli military also used bulldozers to demolish part of a Catholic convent. More than 1 million people have been displaced in Lebanon over the past 2 months, according to the UN, with the Israeli military forcing evacuations and occupying several towns in the country's south. Today, an Israeli military spokesperson issued a warning on social media to the residents of several towns, saying that, quote, anyone located near Hezbollah operatives, facilities, or weapons may be putting their life at risk. For NPR News, I'm Duri Bukaris in Istanbul.
0: Former New York City Mayor Rudy Giuliani is hospitalized. A spokesman says the 81-year-old Giuliani is in critical but stable condition. It's not clear what sent Giuliani to the hospital. He was New York's mayor on September 11th. This is NPR. The federal prosecutor overseeing the case against the suspect in the shooting at the White House Correspondents Association dinner says buckshot that hit a Secret Service agent came from the suspect's weapon. Appearing on CNN, Jeanine Pirro said the U.S. attorney said the shot from Cole Thomas Allen's weapon hit the agent's bullet-resistant vest. The officer was briefly treated and survived the attack. Indigenous activists say a pipeline that gained President Trump's permission to cross the U.S.-Canada border sounds a lot like the Keystone XL pipeline. The Biden administration effectively ended that project soon after taking office. Carla DeRoche from Keystone Public Radio has more.
5: The Bridger Pipeline would start in Phillips County in north-central Montana and carry Alberta oil sands down through eastern Montana. Fort Peck Assiniboine tribal member and Wolf Point City Councilman Lance Forstar says he fought for years against the Keystone XL pipeline.
6: This was all kind of new to me. I was hoping that it wasn't real and that this was just a rumor.
5: Indigenous activists and environmental groups have been rallying around the public comment period for the Bridger Pipeline's environmental analysis. A spokesperson with developer Bridger Pipeline says construction is slated to begin next fall. The pipeline still needs several permits to go ahead. For NPR News, I'm Kayla DeRoche in Billings.
0: 3 people have died after a suspected outbreak of a rare hantavirus on a cruise ship in the Atlantic. Several people are also reportedly ill. This is NPR News from Washington.
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The song is simply called Deep. That is Ken Poplowski on Tanner, and it's off of his release called A Good Read. And that's spelled R-E-E-D. There you go. Oh, my. Hi, friends. Chuck Levins here in the old jazz living room, hanging out here, doing the thing. And I got Steve Smith coming up, Gene Ludwig, Rick Holland, and Group 15, George Shearing, Houston Person, and Hart, Scone, and Albin Group all coming up here. Good stuff. Let's get started off here with one from Catherine McPhee from the release called I Fall in Love Too Easily. Ooh, and the song All the Way.

It was a big song for Hugo Winterhalter in the 50s. Yeah, Canadian Sunset being done there off of the release Sentimental Journey. That's Houston Person playing there on tenor with Richard Wyans on piano with Canadian Sunset. Yeah. George Shearing and his quintet before that with Emil Richards on Vibes. It's off of the release In the Night. The song is called Later. Group 15, that's Tom Alphs and Jay Lenhart together. It's from their CD called Plays Monk. There they are with Round Midnight. And Rick Holland, Evan Dobbins, Little Big Band did a piece they call Slidin'. It's from the CD they have called Trilby. Chuck Levin's here wrapping up the hour with the group Hart, Scone, and Albin. That's John Hart, Adam Scone, and Rudy Albin all together from Leading the British Invasion. Okay, well, I'm not sure what this song has to do with that, but here it is. It's called Rehab.

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4: Live from NPR News in Washington, I'm Dan Ronan. A spokesman for Rudy Giuliani says the former New York City mayor has been hospitalized. Bruce Kahnweiser reports from New York.
5: Giuliani is in critical but stable condition, according to his spokesman. But why exactly the former mayor is in the hospital is unclear. Also left unsaid is when he entered the hospital and what his prognosis is. Giuliani's 8-year stint as mayor of the largest city in the country was punctuated by the Al-Qaeda terror attack on New York's World Trade Center in 2001. He subsequently launched an ill-fated bid for president and eventually became a political attack dog for Donald Trump. He went after Hillary Clinton in the 2016 presidential campaign, and 4 years later he led the public relations blitz asserting that the 2020 election had been stolen. For NPR News, I'm Bruce Kahnweiser in New York.
4: AAA says the price of gasoline surged by more than 30 cents a gallon this last week. The national average is now $4.44 a gallon. The price of diesel used in trucking and rail climbed 18 cents. It is now at $5.64 a gallon. Kevin Book is an oil industry analyst with Clearview Energy Partners. He doubts the price of gasoline or any other oil-related product will be coming down, even if the Strait of Hormuz is reopened soon.
6: We may be weeks or even months, depending on how long the strait stays closed, from the peak of prices from this crisis. And then from there, we could be many months longer still for the ships that are trapped to get free, for the facilities that are damaged to be repaired, and for that matter, for the inventories to be replenished before we see something like a price we previously thought as normal.
4: President Trump said the U.S. military Monday will begin to assist ships transiting through the Strait of Hormuz. The U.S. Attorney for Washington, D.C., Jeanine Pirro, says a buckshot pellet from the shotgun used in the White House Correspondents' Dinner attack has been recovered from the bulletproof vest of a Secret Service agent who was shot. Rob Stein has more.
7: Appearing on CNN, Pirro said a pellet that came from the suspect's shotgun was found in the fiber of the vest that saved the agent's life.
8: He hit at that Secret Service agent. He had every intention to kill him and anyone who got in his way, on his way to the killing the President of the United States.
7: The 31-year-old suspect, Cole Thomas Allen of Torrance, California, has been charged with attempted assassination, transporting firearms across state lines, and discharging a firearm during a violent crime. Allen could face additional charges. Rob Stein, NPR News.
4: At least 10 people have been injured and are hospitalized after a mass shooting near Arcadia Lake, Oklahoma, Sunday night. Police say the violence erupted at a party involving a large group of people. The investigation is ongoing. This is NPR News. The FIFA World Cup takes place across the United States, Canada, and Mexico this summer, and there's a lot for fans to look forward to. But as NPR's Rafael Nam reports, some are saying they're going to stay home.
9: Ty Malagani in Alabama was excited at first. He was hoping to take his family to see the U.S. national team. Then he saw the high ticket prices and how much hotels and flights would cost.
10: That was really what started this kind of big sigh of maybe this isn't going to work out the way I hoped it would.
9: Some fans overseas also say they are against some of the Trump administration policies and will not come as a result. FIFA and the White House say the World Cup will be a big success, but the hotel industry is saying bookings so far in the U.S. are not as high as they had expected, and that's raising concerns with only weeks to go before the tournament. Rafael Nam, NPR News.
4: As many as 2,000 beagles, which were removed from a Wisconsin dog breeder and a research business, are being prepared to be adopted. Several hundred dogs received exams from veterinarians and are now being transported to animal welfare groups to find them permanent homes. Celine Milchanek is with Paws of Chicago.
11: These dogs have never been in a home, and so we want to make sure that they are set up with everything that they need in order to trust human kindness and really get the chance to just be dogs.
4: The company that owned the dogs is avoiding criminal prosecution for any animal cruelty violations. This is NPR News from Washington.
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Love that. Such a tight little club sound. Just that's just wonderful. Quite a picture there. The Zoot Sims and I'm Getting Sentimental Over You. It's off of Getting Sentimental. Featured Jimmy Rolls there on piano. Chuck Lovins here in the Jazz Living Room. Welcome, friends. We got Miles Davis coming up and Don Braden, Julie Michaels, their project together. Errol Garner, J.C. Styles, Wynton Marsalis, Cheryl Benteen from a solo album, and some Harry Connick Jr. as well. But let's get with it here with Orbert Davis from the Paradise Blue film soundtrack. And this is Club Paradise.

The Braden Michaels Project and a song called Eddie-ish. How's that from their release called Come Together? Gonna go now to Errol Garner from the Complete Concert by the Sea.

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From her solo release called Talk of the Town, that is Cheryl Benteen, and the song Little Butterfly. Also featured Kenny Barron on piano, John Patitucci on bass, Lewis Nash on drums. Yeah, there you go. Wynton Marsalis did Flamingo from Standard Time, Volume 3. His dad was on piano on that, Ellis Marsalis. And J.C. Styles did I Can't Help It. That was off of Exhilaration and Other States. Pat Bianchi and Lawrence Leathers both on there as well. And Errol Garner did Bernie's Tune from The Complete Concert by the Sea. I'm Chuck Levins. I tell you what, we're going to close up the hour with Harry Connick Jr. from Come By Me and the song The Next Door Blues.

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4: Live from NPR News in Washington, I'm Dan Ronan. President Trump has announced what he calls Project Freedom to assist ships stuck in the Strait of Hormuz to leave the waterway safely. The effort is scheduled to start today. Meanwhile, no new face-to-face negotiations to end the war are scheduled. Suzanne DiMaggio is a senior fellow at the Carnegie Endowment for International Peace. She's conducted unofficial negotiations with countries that have no diplomatic relations with the United States, including Iran. She told NPR there is a possible solution to end the war.
5: I think there's a potential way forward here, and that would be for the U.S. to announce the end of a blockade, and the Iranians in turn, or perhaps simultaneously, if that could be negotiated, would declare the strait as open and commit to the negotiating process.
4: Former New York City Mayor Rudy Giuliani is hospitalized in critical condition. NPR's Rob Stein reports.
6: In a post on X, Giuliani spokesman Ted Goodman says the former New York mayor is in critical but stable condition. Goodman did not release any additional information, but Goodman said Giuliani is, quote, a fighter who has faced every challenge in his life with unwavering strength, and he's fighting with that same level of strength. In a post on Truth Social, President Trump called Giuliani a, quote, true warrior. Giuliani, who's 81, served as Trump's advisor and personal lawyer for part of Trump's first term. Trump pardoned Giuliani last year for his role in efforts to overturn the 2020 election. Rob Stein, NPR News.
4: Top Republicans on congressional committees overseeing the military are condemning President Trump's decision to withdraw thousands of troops from Germany. Senator Roger Wicker and Congressman Mike Rogers say the move should be subject to congressional review and coordination with allies. NPR's Eric McDaniel reports.
7: German Chancellor Friedrich Merz said last week that Iran was humiliating the U.S. and that the U.S.-Israeli war on the country was ill-considered. Trump then said Merz doesn't know what he's talking about and announced the troop reduction. The top armed services Republicans said Germany has complied with America's request to increase its defense spending and has offered logistical support for the war. In a statement, they wrote that reducing America's presence in Europe risks undermining deterrence and sending the wrong signal to Vladimir Putin. Quote, we expect the department to engage with its oversight committees in the days and weeks ahead on this decision and its implications. Eric McDaniel, NPR News, Washington.
4: The price of a gallon of gasoline has risen more than 30 cents in the last week, and AAA says the national average is now $4.44 a gallon. A week ago, it was just below $4.10 a gallon. Before the war, it averaged $2.98 a gallon. This is NPR News from Washington. The Federal Aviation Administration is investigating how a landing United Airlines flight at Newark's Liberty International Airport struck a light pole on the New Jersey Turnpike while on final approach Sunday. United Flight 169 from Venice, a Boeing 767 with 221 passengers and 10 crew members, landed safely. No one on the plane was injured. A tractor trailer traveling on the nearby highway was damaged by debris. The truck driver was treated and released. The Lucille Lotel Awards for Excellence Off-Broadway were given Sunday evening. As Jeff London reports, one show was a clear favorite for the voters.
8: Mexodus, a two-person musical which uses rap and looping to tell the story of the Underground Railroad to Mexico, picked up four awards, including Outstanding Musical.
9: Go ahead and stare at us. We are two bodies in America.
10: We bleed the same blood of this country, and stories will share with you.
8: The rest of the awards were spread around. Outstanding Play went to a queer coming-of-age story about a prince with a blunt title that features an epithet, and Outstanding Revival went to the 25th Annual Putnam County Spelling Bee with a score by the late William Finn. For NPR News, I'm Jeff London in New York.
4: At least 10 people have been injured and are hospitalized after a mass shooting near Arcadia Lake, Oklahoma, Sunday night. Police say the violence erupted at a party at the lake involving a group of young people. The investigation is ongoing. I'm Dan Ronan, NPR News in Washington.
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Bill Charlap there from his Stardust release. And that featured Frank Wes as well on tenor sax. It was a Hoagy Carmichael tune, Rockin' Chair. Did you know he wrote that in 1929? Hoagy Carmichael, man, I tell you what. Yeah, I love the song. Great song. Chuck Levin's here. Welcome. Bucky Pizzarelli and John Pizzarelli, both coming up. Penn Patterson, Joey DeFrancesco, Herbie Mann, David K. Matthews with his fantasy vocal project, and Joe Sample as well. So it's a great day in the jazz living room, so please kind of kick back and enjoy. Join me, please. Yeah, I think you'll like it. Jamal Ramirez to start off the set. This is off of African Skies. He's on drums. Warren Wolf on vibes. Great sound here, I'm telling you. And their version of Save Your Love for Me.

let's have a smile. Let me see you smile. Come on, let me see those 88s. 44s.

The Fantasy Vocal Sessions. That's the project that he's done and turned out on a CD called The Fantasy Vocal Sessions. That was David K. Matthews. He's on piano on that. That was Nicholas Beard on the song that Charlie Chaplin wrote, Smile. Jim Nichols on guitar on that as well. Herbie Mann before that with Sultry Serenade, title track to his release. Joey DeFrancesco from Funky Pieces of Silver did The Preacher. Randy Johnston on guitar on that with Joey. And Ben Patterson with My Ship from That Old Feeling. Featured Chris Florey on guitar. Chuck Levin's here. Got some Joe Sample for you now. This is off of The Three. Joe Sample. Ray Brown is on this, of course, on bass. Shelly Mann on drums. Here is The Funky Blues.

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0: Good morning. Early voting is underway in Louisiana less than a week after the Supreme Court threw out the state's congressional map. House races are still printed on the ballot, but votes won't count. It's Morning Edition from NPR News. Rising prices for jet fuel helped push Spirit Airlines out of business. I'm Leila Faldin.
1: And I'm Michelle Martin. Other airlines copied parts of Spirit's ultra-budget model with basic economy. What happens to ticket prices now? Also, how the Forest Service prepared for this year's fire season and what Israel's destruction of their ancestral home means to one Lebanese family. It is Monday, May 4th. On this day in 1961, the first Freedom Riders left D.C. on buses headed to New Orleans. The white and black riders traveled together, protesting segregation laws. News is next.
2: Live from NPR News in Washington, I'm Dave Mattingly. Iran is warning the U.S. Navy not to enter the Strait of Hormuz. The warning from the Unified Command of Iran's Armed Forces comes amid an ongoing ceasefire. It follows word from U.S. Central Command that President Trump is directing the American military to begin ensuring the safe passage of commercial ships through the narrow waterway. CENTCOM says the effort is being called Project Freedom and will include 15,000 U.S. service members as well as guided missile destroyers. Israeli airstrikes in Lebanon have killed dozens of people over the last couple of days. That's despite a ceasefire agreement with Hezbollah, as Duri Baskerin reports.
3: On Saturday, Israeli strikes killed at least 7 people in the border village of Yarun, local officials said. The Israeli military also used bulldozers to demolish part of a Catholic convent. More than 1 million people have been displaced in Lebanon over the past 2 months, according to the UN, with the Israeli military forcing evacuations and occupying several towns in the country's south. Today, an Israeli military spokesperson issued a warning on social media to the residents of several towns, saying that, quote, anyone located near Hezbollah operatives, facilities, or weapons may be putting their life at risk. For NPR News, I'm Duri Baskerin in Istanbul.
2: Authorities in Edmond, Oklahoma say no arrests have been made following a shooting at a campground. At least a dozen people were hospitalized. Police say the gunfire erupted last night during a party at Arcadia Lake. Emily Ward is a police spokesperson.
4: Obviously a very terrifying situation, and we understand the concern from the public and those involved, and we are working extremely hard to find these suspects and help these victims.
2: Police say they're still investigating what sparked the shooting. That campground is less than 20 miles north of Oklahoma City. Spirit Airlines has ceased operations, affecting thousands of passengers and staff. As NPR's Joel Rose reports, the airline says it's nearly completed getting refunds to affected travelers.
5: Spirit says the majority of people who bought tickets from the airline with a credit or debit card have already been refunded, and that 1,500 crew members have been returned to their home bases as of Sunday evening. Some other airlines are offering discounted rescue fares for Spirit customers who were left stranded when the company stopped flying early Saturday morning. Those discounts are temporary, and the details vary by airline. At least one carrier, JetBlue, has already announced more flights at Spirit's former hub in Fort Lauderdale, Florida. Joel Rose, NPR News, Washington.
2: Former New York Mayor Rudy Giuliani is hospitalized in critical but stable condition. That's according to a spokesperson who did not elaborate. Giuliani is 81. This is NPR News. The governors of Alabama and Tennessee, both Republicans, are calling lawmakers into special session this week to examine the redrawing of their state's congressional maps. It follows last week's ruling by the U.S. Supreme Court that weakened a key provision of the Voting Rights Act, as it declared Louisiana's redrawn map from 2024 to be unconstitutional. State lawmakers in Alabama are being called into session today in Montgomery. Lawmakers in Tennessee are scheduled to convene tomorrow. A new analysis finds that in roughly half of all states in the U.S., there are candidates running for office who've previously denied election results and are seeking positions that will have a direct role in certifying future elections. Here's NPR's Miles Parks.
6: A few years ago, most people didn't know and frankly probably didn't care who their state secretary of state was. But 2020 changed that. Republican Brad Raffensperger in Georgia declined President Trump's request to find votes. In Michigan, Democrat Jocelyn Benson had armed protesters visit her home. Those two states are now among the dozens this year that are electing new secretaries of state and governors. And a new analysis from the nonprofit States United Action finds that many of those races will feature candidates who have denied election results in the past. In 23 states, including five presidential swing states, candidates who have denied election results are running for offices that will have a direct role in certifying future elections. Miles Parks, NPR News, Washington.
2: Wall Street futures are mixed this morning. I'm Dave Mattingly, NPR News, in Washington.
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9: Louisiana's primary is weeks away. Many ballots are already cast, and the Supreme Court just threw out the state's congressional map. The ruling upends decades of voting protection for minorities, leaving the door open for states to redraw districts even with elections fast approaching. Redistricting, fair representation, in this year's midterms. That's next time on 1A.
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12: It's Morning Edition from NPR News. I'm Michelle Martin.
0: And I'm Leila Faldin. President Trump says the U.S. will guide stranded ships through the Strait of Hormuz starting today.
12: He called the operation Project Freedom and described it as a mission to free hundreds of ships and their crews who have been stuck in the waterway since the start of the U.S. and Israeli war with Iran. U.S. task force is asking ships to reroute through Omani waters. Trump says he's also reviewing a new offer from Iran and has left the option of war on the table. Here he is talking to reporters on Friday.
13: I mean, do we want to go and just blast the hell out of him and finish him forever, or do we want to try and make a deal? I mean, those are the options.
14: Do you want to go blast the hell out of him and finish him forever?
13: On a human basis, I'd prefer not, but that's the option.
0: We have NPR senior political correspondent Mara Liasson here to try to make sense of where things stand today with the war. Good morning, Mara.
15: Good morning.
0: Okay, let's start with Sunday's announcement. What more do we know about how the president plans to safely escort ships through the strait?
15: Well, we don't know a whole lot. Donald Trump has described this as a humanitarian mission to help ships that are stuck in the strait and running low on supplies. U.S. Central Command says it will involve guided missile destroyers, more than 100 aircraft, 15,000 service members. But this is not so much an escort service, a military escort, rather than it's to guide them. In other words, to show them where the safe routes are without sea mines. Iran says the whole thing violates the ceasefire.
0: Now, President Trump also said he is reviewing a new offer from Iran. What do we know about that?
15: We don't know much about that either. Donald Trump says he's been briefed on the concept of a deal, but that the Iranians are going to give him the exact wording soon. As we heard earlier, he is saying that the war is officially terminated, but he's not ruling out future military action. The war is at a stalemate. It's been that way for some time. The bombing of Iran did not cause Iran to renege on their nuclear ambitions, and they seem to have attained a new power that they didn't have or didn't use before the war began, and that's control of the Strait of Hormuz. There is a U.S. blockade, but the Revolutionary Guard still controls the waterway, so those are like two different blockades. And unless it's opened, President Trump will not see gas prices lowered in the United States, gas at the gallon is $4 a gallon. Gas at the pump is $4 a gallon.
16: How much is that economic impact weighing on Trump at this point?
15: Well, it is weighing on him politically. The new Washington Post poll shows that his approval rating on the economy is 34%. That's very low. His approval ratings are down across the board. And there are more and more Republicans in Congress that want this war to end.
16: And where do things stand with seeking approval from Congress?
15: Well, Congress is on recess this week. That gives lawmakers a bit of a break. But the War Powers Act gives the president a 60-day deadline to seek congressional approval for military hostilities. That's why the president has told Congress that hostilities have officially been terminated. That 60-day deadline is coming up. Hostilities began on February 28th. So what he's doing is trying to give himself another 60 days before he has to seek congressional approval. So he's trying to reset the clock.
16: Now, Trump is also preparing for a trip to China, a trip that was previously delayed because of this war. How does that play in here?
15: Well, it's complicated. Donald Trump has taken a lot of armaments out of the Pacific and sent them to the Middle East. That has some defense experts worried that the U.S. would not be able to defend Taiwan if China decided to invade it soon. China gets a lot of oil through the Strait of Hormuz, so the war is hurting them. But it's also been a boost to China because they control over 70% of the supply chains for solar energy equipment and EVs. So in that sense, it's been a boost for China.
16: That's NPR's Mara Liasson. Thank you so much, Mara.
15: You're welcome.
16: Republicans in several southern states are racing to pass new congressional maps in time for the midterms.
12: They are responding to a recent ruling by the Supreme Court that gutted the Voting Rights Act. In Louisiana, the governor suspended U.S. House races so the legislature can draw a new map. Early voting actually started there this past weekend.
16: Aubrey Uhas of member station at WWNO is following the situation in Louisiana, where the Supreme Court case originated, and joins us now. Good morning, Aubrey.
17: Good morning, Lila.
16: So where do things stand right now?
17: Yeah, the day after the Supreme Court threw out Louisiana's congressional map as an unconstitutional racial gerrymander, state officials suspended House races, arguing they had to do it in light of the ruling, though the court didn't tell them to do that. That map had been drawn under court order in 2024 to create a second majority black district out of six. Black residents make up about a third of the state's population. This comes amid an unprecedented redistricting race that President Donald Trump set off in an effort to help the GOP hold the houses in the midterm, hold the House in the midterms. So when Louisiana's Governor Jeff Landry put the state's U.S. House races on hold, Trump thanked him for doing that. This week, lawmakers are expected to start working to pass a new map that could eliminate one or both of the state's majority black districts.
16: How are voters reacting?
17: Yeah, I was out in New Orleans on Saturday, the first day of early voting, to visit an early voting site. And there were people who honestly weren't sure what to do since the House races are still on the ballot. It was too late to take them off, and officials have said votes cast won't be counted. At the poll I went to, there wasn't any big signage explaining the change, just a sheet of all the races that were supposed to be happening that was up on the wall, and it had been updated in pen. Someone had written canceled next to the House races and crossed them out. So some voters said they cast votes anyway, just in case. I asked Saria Jackson if she felt it was reasonable for the state to suspend races at the last minute.
18: Nowhere near reasonable. They're literally trying to take power from the people.
17: I also spoke with Pete Creasy, and he used language I've been hearing from some older black people in Louisiana. They feel like we're in a new Jim Crow era.
19: Well, the thing is go back to where it was in the 1960s. They're doing the same thing over and over.
17: Creasy said there needs to be another civil rights movement, and that's something several people told me.
16: Have there been any legal challenges to the suspension of these House races?
17: Yes, voters, voting groups, and candidates have filed multiple lawsuits in state and federal courts. They say the governor doesn't have the right to put things on hold, that it should be up to the legislature. They also argue it was too late since absentee ballots were already sent out and in some cases returned, and that there are, you know, lots of other potential legal problems. Rick Hassan is an expert in election law at UCLA's law school. He's not involved in the cases.
20: The bottom line is this is one of the most complex, tangled web of issues.
16: Aubrey, any idea on how or when this may get untangled?
17: Yeah, some judges have already denied requests to force the House races to happen as scheduled with the old map, and they're expected to start weighing in on some of the larger legal questions as early as this week. Meanwhile, early voting will continue until Election Day on May 16th.
16: Aubrey Uhas is with member station WWNO in New Orleans. Aubrey, thank you for your reporting.
17: You're welcome.
16: Republicans face a challenging political environment in this year's midterms, a difficult economy, a war in Iran, and a president suffering from low approval ratings.
12: Republicans are clinging to a razor-thin majority in the House, and Democrats still have good odds to take control of the lower chamber. But what about the Senate? Do Democrats actually have a chance at flipping it, too?
16: NPR senior political editor and correspondent Domenico Montanaro has a new analysis out on these races, and he joins me now. Good morning, Domenico.
1: Hey, Leila.
16: Okay, so what about it? Can Democrats take control of the Senate?
1: Well, I mean, at the outset of this cycle, like a year ago, I would have said that's highly unlikely. You know, Republicans have a three-seat majority, which may not sound like a lot, but considering where the competitive seats are that are up, it's a lot of traditionally Republican turf. But, you know, the national environment, like you said, is continuing to sour for President Trump. And with the possibility of, you know, a lot of Democratic recruiting wins here, that's certainly become not exactly totally outside the realm of what's likely or possible.
16: Okay, so what are some of the states you are watching?
1: Well, for Democrats to pull it off, they actually need a net gain of four seats because with Trump in the White House, Vice President J.D. Vance would come in to break ties. Democrats see what they call a core four states that can get them there. That includes North Carolina, Maine, Ohio, and Alaska. All of those, except for Maine, are states Trump won in 2024. Democrats are already favored in North Carolina because they got a pretty good recruit there in former Governor Roy Cooper. He's off to a good fundraising start. He's leading in the polls. He's up against Trump's former Republican National Committee Chairman, Michael Whatley.
16: Okay, that's North Carolina. What about Maine, Ohio, and Alaska?
1: Well, Maine has a nearly 30-year incumbent in office, Republican Susan Collins. So this isn't the easiest path for Democrats. The current governor, Janet Mills, was a big recruiting win for Democratic leader Chuck Schumer. She was his preferred candidate, but she dropped out of the race this week, or last week, because she was way behind in the polls and fundraising to Graham Plattner, who's a progressive upstart. He's an oyster farmer and progressive, you know, favorite who's never won an elective office. Democrats do have two more strong recruits in Ohio and Alaska. Former Senator Sherrod Brown is back in Ohio. He's running against Republican incumbent John Husted. In Alaska, former Congresswoman Mary Peltola is making it a very local race. Her slogan is Fish, Family, Freedom. But she's running against an incumbent Republican in Dan Sullivan in a state Trump won by 13 points. So pardon the pun here, but it might not be so easy for Democrats to reel this one into the boat.
16: So how do Republicans see things?
1: Well, they acknowledge the difficult environment. They point to the history that parties out of power usually pick up a seat or two or three. They're hoping for an improved economic landscape, certainly for states like Ohio and even Iowa, which have been hit hard by tariffs. Ohio's race, by the way, will be set tomorrow after the primary there. But Republicans maintain that at the end of the day, they will retain control, even if it's narrowly. And they point out that they're on offense in some places, too.
16: Like where?
1: Well, at the top of their list is Michigan. They like their candidate there in Mike Rogers, former congressman, cuts a moderate profile. He came up just short in 2024 against then-Congresswoman Alyssa Slotkin. Now he's competing for an open seat with Democrat Gary Peters out of the race. He's retiring. A win there would throw a serious monkey wrench into Democrats' takeover plans. But, you know, they think that places like Georgia and New Hampshire could also be very close in the end for Republicans. So still a lot to be decided here.
16: That's NPR senior political editor and correspondent Domenico Montanaro. Thank you, Domenico.
1: You're welcome.
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21: 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Good Monday morning, I'm Michaela Blue, and here's your look at the weather. There's a chance of showers today, partly sunny, with temperatures near the high 60s, and a chance of showers coming into tonight, mostly cloudy, with a low near 44. 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
3: I'm Indira Lakshmanan. The country is heading into midterm primaries with Ohio and Indiana holding key votes on Tuesday. This as Louisiana suspended its congressional primary after the Supreme Court overturned voting maps. We'll take a look at primaries ahead of November's hotly contested midterms. That's next
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22: 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I'm Layla Faldin.
23: And I'm Michelle Martin. Good morning. Losing a home to foreclosure, to a fire, to a flood, it's one of the most traumatic things anyone can experience, especially a home that someone has built over decades. But what if the home is one of thousands destroyed to a conflict far away? Will anyone notice or care? That's a question Fairouz Saad was asking in a heartfelt social media post she sent to friends. Her family is just one of several thousand families whose homes have been destroyed by the Israeli military when it reduced the town of Bint Jebel in southern Lebanon to rubble. Saad is also a former assistant secretary in the Department of Homeland Security. She was born in Michigan to Lebanese parents, and she's with us now. Good morning. Thank you for joining us.
24: Good morning. Thank you so much for having me.
23: Would you tell us about Bint Jebel?
24: It's just this beautiful little quaint village in South Lebanon. And when I would visit it, it was almost like stepping back in time in some ways, right? Where you literally see sheeps crossing the road and a town suit, the market.
23: Yeah, market.
24: It's where the family business that had been generational in our family for decades, a meat market, a halal meat market, stood as well. And so it was just this lovely little town.
23: You know, the IDF, the Lebanese army, Hezbollah, they've been vying for control of the area for decades. And so when you would go to visit, how did you experience that? What did that look like up close?
24: You know, as a child visiting, you're not really keen to what's happening in terms of, you know, the geopolitics. And I was experiencing Lebanon in as honest as a way as you possibly can as a child. My parents came here in the 1970s, and they came here specifically escaping, you know, Israeli aggression and the threat of Israeli occupation. And that was before Hezbollah existed.
23: How did you find out that the house had been destroyed?
24: My brother had actually sent us all a message in our family chat, and he let us know that they had been tracking it through satellite images. And that's essentially how they had confirmed it, because my family in the region has been displaced. It felt like a piece of us had just been destroyed. I used to joke with my dad that he has seven children, the six of us, and then that home, you know. And I would joke when he would go back, and he went back so much. It was truly his happy place. I would be like, how's your favorite child?
23: Have you talked to them since? I guess you all found out at the same time on the family chat. Have they been able to accept it?
24: I think everyone's going through the stages of grief in their own way. My mom that day was so sad and so upset and crying. In her words, she said, you know, we're American. We did everything right. We did everything right here. We did everything right there. And what did we do to deserve this? Sometimes it's easy to just only look at the broader picture and think, well, you know, the geopolitics, or it's complicated, and they only target certain people or certain areas or certain homes. There's real humans behind these stories, and we deserve the same humanity that we want all people to have.
23: That's Fairuz Saad. She is a former assistant secretary at the Department of Homeland Security. We've been talking about her ancestral home in Bint Jebel in southern Lebanon, which has been destroyed along with thousands of others in a course of Israeli airstrikes. Fairuz Saad, thank you so much for talking with us.
24: Thank you so much for having me.
23: A humpback whale that was stranded off the coast of Germany is back in his natural habitat. NPR's Rob Schmitz reports from Berlin on the controversial human intervention that got him there.
2: In late March, the 40-foot-long young adult whale, injured from being entangled in a fishing net, became stuck in the shallow waters off Germany's Baltic coast, prompting scientists to try and free it. But then the hapless humpback, which the German media nicknamed Timmy, swam further into the Baltic Sea, a body of water where humpbacks rarely venture, and it got stuck again and again over the course of a month, prompting an intense social media debate in Germany. At one point, police had to investigate threats of violence from social media influencers against scientists who were strategizing what to do about Timmy. One of those scientists, Burkhard Baschek of the German Oceanographic Museum, told NPR at the time that his team thought it might be better to let Timmy die.
5: And if you just look from the pure nature perspective itself, then whales that sort of get lost in the Baltic Sea and don't get out and die at the end, that's part of the natural process. And so risks emissions per se are interfering with the natural course.
2: But then two German business moguls stepped in. They donated millions of dollars to an effort to coax Timmy into a water-filled barge that was half the length of a football field. Amazingly, the 26,000-pound Timmy swam into the barge last week, and the barge was then towed out of the Baltic Sea around the northern tip of Denmark. On Saturday, Timmy was released into the deep waters of the North Sea. A German broadcaster gushed over Timmy's newfound freedom as cameras captured mist being shot out of the whale's blowhole. Scientist Baschek says Timmy's survival is far from guaranteed. He says the whale is weakened by weeks of immobility and a skin disease from the low salinity of the Baltic Sea. Timmy was last seen more than 40 miles off the coast of Denmark. And if he gets stuck again, the Danish Environment Ministry says it is not planning any more rescue efforts. Rob Schmitz, NPR News, Berlin.
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1: 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Good Monday morning. I'm Michaela Blue, and here's your look at the weather. There's a chance of showers today, partly sunny, with temperatures near the high 60s, and a chance of showers coming into tonight, mostly cloudy, with a low near 44. 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
2: Live from NPR News in Washington, I'm Dave Mattingly. U.S. Central Command says President Trump is directing the military to begin ensuring safe passage of commercial ships through the Strait of Hormuz. The effort is called Project Freedom and comes amid the ongoing ceasefire and U.S. naval blockade of the narrow waterway. CENTCOM says the operation will include 15,000 U.S. service members as well as guided missile destroyers. The announcement prompted Iran's Unified Military Command to warn the Navy not to enter the strait, which Iran says it controls. Democratic lawmakers in Congress continue to criticize the president's decision to go to war with Iran.

0: A Washington Post ABC News Ipsos poll released last week found that 61% of U.S. adults believe that the United States using military force against Iran was a mistake. Eric McDaniel, NPR News Washington.
1: This is NPR News from Washington. The uncertainty surrounding oil supplies in the Middle East continues to push gasoline prices in the U.S. higher. AAA says regular is now averaging almost $4.46 a gallon. The price has gone up more than 34 cents in the last week. In California, regular is averaging $6.11 a gallon. U.S. Attorney Jeanine Pirro says a buckshot pellet from the shotgun used by the suspect in the White House Correspondents' Dinner attack has been recovered from the bulletproof vest of the Secret Service agent who was hit that night. Here's NPR's Rob Stein.
2: Appearing on CNN, Pirro said a pellet that came from the suspect's shotgun was found in the fiber of the vest that saved the agent's life.
3: He hit at that Secret Service agent. He had every intention to kill him and anyone who got in his way, on his way to killing the President of the United States.
2: The 31-year-old suspect, Cole Thomas Allen of Torrance, California, has been charged with attempted assassination, transporting firearms across state lines, and discharging a firearm during a violent crime. Allen could face additional charges. Rob Stein, NPR News.
1: Spirit Airlines says it's nearly finished getting refunds to those who booked flights on the carrier. Over the weekend, Spirit announced it was ceasing operations immediately. I'm Dave Mattingly, NPR News, in Washington.
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8: This is Morning Edition from NPR News. I'm Michelle Martin.
9: And I'm Leila Faldin. Spirit Airlines has flown for the last time. The ultra-low-cost carrier ceased operations over the weekend after more than 33 years. So what does that mean for the U.S. airline industry, and what happens to Spirit's former customers? NPR transportation correspondent Joel Rose has been following the story and joins us now. Good morning, Joel.
10: Hey, good morning.
9: Okay, so first of all, what's going to happen to people who had tickets to fly on Spirit?
10: Spirit says the majority of those people who bought a ticket directly from them with a credit or debit card have already been refunded, and 1,500 crew members have been returned to their home bases as of Sunday evening. Of course, those refunds are not going to get you back home if you were stranded when Spirit ceased operations early Saturday morning. Some other airlines are offering special rescue fares, capping their fares for customers who were holding Spirit tickets. Those are only available for a limited time, and the details are going to vary by airline.
9: What's the longer-term impact on the industry likely to be?
10: It could be good for Spirit's competitors. We've already seen one carrier, JetBlue, announce more flights at Spirit's former hub in Fort Lauderdale, Florida. But there is concern that Spirit's demise will lead to higher fares. Spirit was only the ninth largest carrier in the U.S. by seats, though consumer advocates say that low-cost carriers help to keep prices down on any route they fly because just their very presence in the market forces the bigger airlines to offer more competitive fares. I talked about this with William McGee. He's a senior fellow at the American Economic Liberties Project, which is a left-leaning nonprofit in Washington, D.C.
11: What a lot of

0: people don't understand is you do not have to fly a small carrier in order to benefit from its presence, because they will bring down the big guy's fares.
1: So now that Spirit is not flying anymore, fares may go up on those routes that it flew, and not just for Spirit's customers, but for everyone.
2: So why did Spirit go out of business?
1: It could not overcome this toxic combination of higher fuel costs and deeper problems with its business model. Spirit was a pioneer of the ultra low cost business model, where airlines keep their fares way down by stripping away the amenities that travelers had previously taken for granted and then charging extra for them. But then the big legacy carriers created their own versions of those basic economy fares, and Spirit had a hard time competing. I talked about this with Shai Gilad. He's a former airline pilot, now professor of management at Georgetown University.
3: When you're a low-cost carrier, by definition, you're relying on having a cost advantage, and they just don't have that anymore.
1: Spirit tried to merge with a bigger airline, JetBlue, in 2023, but the Department of Justice opposed that merger, and it was blocked in court. Spirit also sought a last-minute bailout from the Trump administration, but no deal materialized.
2: And how much did higher fuel prices contribute to Spirit's demise?
1: The company CEO says they mattered a lot. CEO Dave Davis talked to the Wall Street Journal after the company ceased operations. Davis said Spirit was trying to emerge from bankruptcy, and he says the company's plan could have worked, but the rising cost of jet fuel forced Spirit to burn through cash faster than expected, and it just ran out of money. The price of jet fuel in the U.S. has surged about 70% since the beginning of the war with Iran. This is a challenge across the industry. Airlines are trying to pass the costs along to their customers in the forms of higher fares and bag fees, but that may not be enough, especially for other low-cost carriers. In that interview with the Wall Street Journal, Spirit's CEO warned that other airlines could also be in jeopardy because of the high price of jet fuel.
2: NPR's Joel Rose. Thank you, Joel.
1: You're welcome.
4: Wildfire experts see the ingredients developing for a bad fire season. More than half of the U.S. faces drought, and the U.S. Forest Service has done less work to prevent fires. NPR's Lauren Sommer reports.
5: Last fall, Matthew Herto faced the hardest day of his career. For 25 years, he studied a forest in California, part of his research as a forest ecologist at the University of New Mexico. It's called the Tea Kettle Experimental Forest because it's protected by the Forest Service for research.
6: There are individual trees that I would go back and visit every year, you know, these big, gorgeous sugar pines and Jeffrey pines.
5: But Herto says the forest was pretty overgrown. It hadn't had a major fire since 1865.
6: So all that dead vegetation like pine needles and small branches and stuff, it just keeps accumulating, and then it's the source of energy for the next fire.
5: Historically, California forests saw a lot more fires, lower intensity fires that cleared out the underbrush. That changed when Native American tribes were forced from their land, because fire is a tool they use to manage the ecosystem. In the 1930s, the Forest Service also started putting out every fire it could. All that built-up vegetation can fuel extreme fires, ones that kill trees and spread to communities. So Herto and his colleagues started making a plan to clear it out.
6: We all knew that this is what the forest needed.
5: They planned a prescribed burn, a fire that's set on purpose during the cooler months. But Herto says planning with the Forest Service dragged on. And then, last August, lightning sparked the Garnet Fire. It raced through the Tea Kettle Forest in one day. Herto went back to see the damage afterwards.
6: I broke down and cried five times that day. You know, it was a pretty rough thing to see.
5: The Forest Service did not respond to questions about the prescribed burn. Herto says what happened to Tea Kettle isn't an isolated example. Around the country, far more controlled burning needs to happen.
6: The clock was ticking. We've got relatively limited time to do the work that needs to be done.
5: The Forest Service has long said prescribed burns are a priority. But in 2025, the first year of Trump's current term, the agency reduced vegetation on much less acreage than the year before, almost 1.5 million acres less. That's according to an analysis of agency data by NPR, as well as the nonprofit Grassroots Wildland Firefighters. The biggest decline was in prescribed burning. The Forest Service burned only about half as much acreage in 2025 compared to the two previous years. In a statement, the Forest Service says the drop was due to staff being occupied fighting fires and because conditions weren't right for doing burns in the southeast. But as of last summer, the agency lost more than 5,000 employees, part of the Trump administration's efforts to reduce the size of government. That's concerned Senate Democrats like Ron Wyden of Oregon.
7: These infernos are not your grandfather's fires. They're bigger and they're hotter. And we need to address this critical preparedness gap.
5: He pressed Forest Service Chief Tom Schultz on that in a congressional hearing last year. Schultz responded that the agency had hired firefighters.
8: So in terms of firefighting capacity, we're there. So we've not made any changes to our resource availability this year.
5: But that doesn't necessarily fix the staffing gap. Bobby Scopa is vice president of Grassroots Wildland Firefighters, an advocacy group for federal firefighters. She says vegetation projects require other Forest Service staff to do contracts and permitting.
9: There's a lot of people who help the fire organization get the work done that aren't firefighters. So we knew that there was a lot of disruption in the system. We were hearing about it from our members.
5: When the Forest Service does less prescribed burning, Scopa says, it just sets the stage for even more extreme fires in the future. Lauren Sommer, NPR News.
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10: This is Morning Edition on Delta College Public Radio. Good Monday morning. I'm Michaela Blue, and here's your look at the weather. There's a chance of showers today, partly sunny with a high near 68, and that chance of showers continuing into tonight, mostly cloudy with a low near 44. Stay tuned for more news and headlines coming up on Morning Edition. Right now, it's the Lowdown on Science with Sandra Tsang Low.
11: How's the weather? On the sun? This is Sandra Tsang Low with the Lowdown on Science. Solar storms impact the Earth's magnetic field, so we want to study them. From a safe distance, of course. Where is that anyway? The sun has an outer boundary that changes with solar activity. Understanding these patterns could help predict solar storms. Enter the sun's outer stellar boundary with Samuel Badman and team from Harvard. They worked with NASA's space probe, Parker. The probe sets records for proximity to the sun's surface. 4 million miles sounds far, but it's the closest we've ever been. With Parker's data, the team mapped the sun's boundary and its changing patterns. And the local temperature is hot!
12: The Lowdown on Science is a production of University of California Irvine Science Communication and LAIST 89.3.
13: Louisiana's primary is weeks away. Many ballots are already cast, and the Supreme Court just threw out the state's congressional map. The ruling upends decades of voting protection for minorities, leaving the door open for states to redraw districts even with elections fast approaching. Redistricting, fair representation, in this year's midterms. That's next time on 1A.
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15: I'm Indira Lakshmanan. The country is heading into midterm primaries with Ohio and Indiana holding key votes on Tuesday. This as Louisiana suspended its congressional primary after the Supreme Court overturned voting maps. We'll take a look at primaries ahead of November's hotly contested midterms. That's next time.
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4: 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I'm Michelle Martin.
2: And I'm Leila Fadel. People who eat meat are thinking more about the environmental impacts of animal agriculture and the effects on animal welfare. Researchers at a Wisconsin university hope a new augmented reality tool will give people working with livestock a better understanding of the cows they work with. Harvest Public Media's Hope Kerwin took a look at the new tech.
17: Farmers and staff at meat processing plants want to keep cattle's stress levels low. That leads to better meat quality and milk production, and it's seen as the ethical way to care for livestock. But reducing stress requires understanding how cows see the world around them. That's according to Ashlyn Kirk from the Humane Handling Institute at the University of Wisconsin, River Falls.
18: When you are designing facilities for animals, you're trying to imagine how they would experience it, but it really, you don't know unless you see it like they would.
17: It's why the Institute is now using an augmented reality tool to let producers see their facilities through a cow's eyes. I tried it out at the university's meat plant, putting on the black safety helmet. Kirk explains why it has a double-sided camera mounted to the front.
18: So this camera allows you to see essentially 360 degrees around you, except there will be a blind spot directly behind you, much like cattle have.
17: I tighten the helmet and pull the virtual reality goggles over my eyes. The screen comes to life, and all of a sudden, I've got cattle vision.
19: It's almost like seeing through a tube, like only what's right in front of me is what's in focus.
17: That's because a cow's eyes are on the sides of their head. Much of their extended field of vision is blurry because it's seen through one eye. They also see in shades of blue and yellow, what's called dichromatic vision. A red jacket or safety vest looks brown while wearing the goggles. Next, Kirk opens the door to the outside loading dock.
19: Wow, I cannot see anything at all. It is so bright.
18: So it takes a little bit longer for cattle's eyes to adjust?
17: It takes at least 15 seconds for the goggles to transition to the sunny day outside. All I can see is Kirk against a white sky. There's another lag moving back into the darker building. Agricultural engineer Benito Weise with Computer Output Management, a German software company, came up with the idea for the augmented reality program after years of trying to use pictures to show people how they were miscommunicating with their animals.
20: Often we make mistakes and we don't understand, why does he stop here? Why doesn't he go on?
17: In addition to cows, the German company has created augmented reality for other animals as well. Customers across Europe and the company in charge of meat production for McDonald's buy or rent the systems. Ron Gill, livestock extension specialist at Texas A&M University, says consumers are thinking more about the treatment of the animals they're eating.
21: So if we can manage the welfare of the cattle better through using these kind of technologies, I think it's a win for everybody.
17: He says it requires building empathy for livestock and creating systems that make sense for their natural instincts. In Wisconsin, Kirk says the processing plant staff and farmers who have tried out the augmented reality tool leave with new ideas about how to do that.
18: There's a lot of, like, oh, I've been doing this for a long time, but I never realized why it was like this. Like, why cattle stop at a certain part.
17: It might mean installing brighter lights to ease their transition from trailer to barn, or simply changing the color of safety vests to make cattle feel more comfortable around the people handling them. For NPR News, I'm Hope Kerwin in River Falls, Wisconsin.
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22: I'm Dr. Anthony Lizowitz, and this is Climate Connections. Gagi Davidowitz, a researcher at the University of Arizona, is using the sun to help prevent food waste. Many perfectly good fruits and vegetables are thrown away at farms or ports of entry. Sometimes the market is oversaturated. Other times the produce has minor imperfections.
23: Splotches on them, or they kind of don't look good, and so people don't want to buy that.
22: Davidowitz wants to preserve this produce by drying it. 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He's designed a drying tower that looks like a tall greenhouse. As the sun streams in, heat rises and collects. Fans spread the heat around, and the crops dry out quickly.
23: We can dry it down in about 5 hours. Leafy greens like lettuce, basil, spinach typically takes us about an hour, hour and a half.
22: Keeping food out of landfills prevents it from breaking down into methane, a powerful climate-warming gas. And dried produce is lighter than fresh produce, so shipping it is cheaper and uses less energy. Davidowitz has now co-founded a company to build solar drying towers in places where a lot of produce is wasted, turning trash back into food with the sun. 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
2: It's Morning Edition from NPR News. I'm Leila Fadel.
4: And I'm Michelle Martin. Good morning. The VA is America's largest health network. It serves millions of veterans. The Trump administration has cut about 30,000 VA jobs. The VA says after those cuts, timely care for veterans has actually improved. NPR's Quil Lawrence reports on some new data.
1: Cutting thousands of doctors and nurses and other positions that VA has struggled to fill for years, it seems like that would make wait times for care longer.
3: I think we all understand this intuitively.
1: Kayla Williams is an Iraq vet, a VA patient, and to be transparent, a former VA undersecretary in the Biden administration. In a study for the Progressive Vet Voice Foundation, she examined daily wait time data from 21 VA medical centers from last August to February as the cuts played out.
3: There are so many ways to slice and dice the data, and it can be so complicated to look at every single weed. But trying to pull back and look at the forest, wait times increased at 71% of the medical centers and in 64% of the specialties when averaging.
1: Williams found longer wait times in several key specialties, but not across the board. She found, for example, that mental health wait times for individuals stayed roughly the same, though group therapy and PTSD-specific appointments were taking longer. Assistant VA Secretary Pete Kasperowitz took issue with the study, saying it comes from a left-wing organization and dealt only with new patients, which make up just 11% of appointments. He said the sample of 21 medical centers is too small, only 12% of VA facilities. And he said for established patients, average wait times are lower today than they were under the Biden administration for primary, specialty, and mental health care. But the VA hasn't made the data behind those numbers public, even though Democrats on the Senate Veterans Affairs Committee have asked repeatedly, like earlier this year when Connecticut Democrat Richard Blumenthal had this exchange with VA Secretary Doug Collins.
6: Well, then you can see that the wait times have increased sometimes to 50, 60, or 70 days.
24: Actually, that's not true. And as of January 21st, the national average for mental health care for new patients is 18.8 days. The national average for established patients is 5.8 days. That is the actual numbers.
6: Well, that is contrary to the information we've been provided. And I'd like facility by facility data on the wait time for mental health care.
1: There are a mountain of vectors that go into figuring out the real report card. Changing veterans' demographics, increased referrals out to private care. Other veterans groups have started projects to download the daily numbers nationwide and figure this out. Alex Rich is a combat vet and data director for another progressive vets group, Common Defense.
25: We would encourage Secretary Collins to release all of the data that he's basing those conclusions on. I think we can have a real conversation about that and identify the spots where veterans and providers need help. And I think that would be an incredibly productive thing.
1: Most experts agree it will take many more months or years to get a real understanding of the consequences of the VA staff cuts. Quil Lawrence, NPR News.
2: The oldest millennials turn 45 this year, people like me, and the oldest Gen Xers are 60. How prepared are they to thrive in the decades ahead? NPR's Allison Aubrey reports on a new tool to help.
26: If you're planning for the future, you've likely been advised to track your retirement savings. But Joe Coughlin, the founder of the MIT Age Lab, says there's more to the equation when it comes to navigating a long life. At a time when the number of centenarians is expected to quadruple, he and his collaborators have developed a comprehensive way to plan for aging. It's called the Longevity Preparedness Index.
27: Unlike one more, shall we say, survey or index out there about how much money you've saved, we want to look at all those big and little things that we take for granted in life. Where are you going to live? What community did you pick? How do you provide care? How will you receive care? Essentially, your social connection.
26: The Longevity Preparedness Index quiz is free online. It takes about 15 minutes to complete. You're asked a series of questions, and a score is determined by your answers across 8 domains, including relationships with family, friends, community, your health, your daily activities. MIT AgeLab researcher Katie Warren is about to walk Matthew Hudak through the survey. She opens the quiz on her computer.
5: So we'll go ahead and get started.
26: Hudak is a financial planner in Orange County, California. He's in his early 60s. He clicks through questions about his neighborhood.
7: My neighborhood has good sidewalks and places for walking. Agree. My neighborhood has many places for social gatherings and activities that I would enjoy. Agree. My neighborhood offers me easy access to a pharmacy. Agree.
26: Hudak is healthy and fit, so it's hard to imagine a day he couldn't drive to pick up a prescription or would need help getting places. Many people just don't anticipate changes that come with aging, so the survey includes uncomfortable questions.
7: So it says, Matthew, in the event you were to need a care provider, do you know who that care provider would be?
26: This question can spark conversation and serve as a reality check of what the future could hold.
7: Watching my 88-year-old dad and my 93-year-old father-in-law, you know, it gives you pause for thought.
26: He says it's better to have your eyes wide open than dig your head in the sand.
7: I'm ready to calculate. 89. That's a good score.
26: The average score is 60 out of 100. The index was developed in tandem with John Hancock, a life insurance company that has introduced a new longevity initiative aimed at helping customers live longer, healthier lives. CEO Brooks Tingle says taking the quiz made him realize his own thinking needed to shift.
8: People make decisions about where they're going to move in quote-unquote retirement that for me might have been driven by how good's the fishing or something. Well, should I be thinking about the quality of healthcare? And then am I going to have friends down there? So I think just the general lack of preparedness struck me.
26: Answering all these questions about life transitions, community, care, and home life can help reveal both challenges and opportunities of the decades ahead. Laura Karstensen directs the Stanford Center on Longevity.
9: We really need to think about how we build societies where the majority of people can arrive at very old age, happy, engaged, and satisfied with their lives.
26: Aging brings unpredictability, of course, but planning for the foreseeable future can help people adapt and hopefully thrive for decades to come. Allison Aubrey, NPR News.
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2: 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I'm Leila Fadel.
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0: A revolutionary moment.
10: British generals. Several British generals played prominent roles during the Revolutionary War. Thomas Gage led British forces in North America from 1763 to 1774. William Howe relieved Gage in 1775 as Commander-in-Chief. Sir Henry Clinton replaced Howe in 1778, and Charles Cornwallis was defeated at the Battle of Yorktown, effectively ending the war.
0: This is Delta College Public Radio, WUCX-FM 90.1 and HD 90.1, Bay City, Saginaw, Midland, The Thumb, and Flint, and streaming at deltapublicmedia.org. 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
11: 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Good Monday morning, I'm Michaela Blue, and here's your look at the weather. There's a chance of showers today, partly sunny, with temperatures near the high 60s, and a chance of showers coming into tonight, mostly cloudy, with a low near 44. Taking a look at Tuesday, there's a chance of showers, partly sunny, with a high near 58, and Wednesday has a chance of showers, mostly cloudy, with a high near 56 degrees. 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At noon, more news with Here and Now. And coming up at 2 today, it's Music You May Have Missed with Bob Phillips. 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
12: Live from NPR News in Washington, I'm Korva Coleman. President Trump says starting today, the U.S. will guide ships that are stranded in the Strait of Hormuz. The Pentagon says the U.S. military will support efforts to restore freedom of navigation for commercial shipping. NPR's Tamara Keith reports this comes as the war with Iran is at a stalemate.
13: Global oil prices are up. The price of regular gasoline in the U.S. is averaging well over $4 a gallon. And the critical Strait of Hormuz has been functionally closed for weeks. Now President Trump says that for humanitarian reasons, to get ships and crews safely out of the area, the U.S. will guide them through the strait. He's calling it Project Freedom. Quote, if in any way this humanitarian process is interfered with, that interference will unfortunately have to be dealt with forcefully. Tamara Keith, NPR News.
12: It's not clear if any ships currently stuck in the Strait of Hormuz have accepted President Trump's offer of guidance. Iranian state media have published remarks from an Iranian military officer. He says that ships passing through the strait must coordinate with Iran. He also warns that any foreign military force that tries to enter the strait will be targeted. Alabama state lawmakers will meet today in special session. They'll start redrawing congressional district maps. This follows the U.S. Supreme Court's decision essentially gutting the Voting Rights Act. From Troy Public Radio, Kyle Gassett reports.
14: Currently, two of the seven congressional representatives from Alabama are Black and are Democrats. They were both elected in 2024 after a Supreme Court decision ruled Alabama had diluted the power of Black residents. Now, with last week's decision, Republicans in the red state see an opportunity to draw maps that will favor them. Kirk D. Carrington marched in Selma on Bloody Sunday in 1965 for changes in the law that became the Voting Rights Act.
15: The things that was in the Voting Rights was for the people that was being suppressed. Now you want to come back and repeat history.
14: Alabama joins other southern states that are moving to redraw maps, possibly in time for the upcoming midterm elections. From NPR News, I'm Kyle Gassett in Montgomery, Alabama.
12: Former New York City Mayor Rudy Giuliani is hospitalized. Bruce Kahnweiser reports. A spokesman for Giuliani says the former mayor is in a Florida hospital.
18: Giuliani is in critical but stable condition, according to his spokesman. But why exactly the former mayor is in the hospital is unclear. Also left unsaid is when he entered the hospital and what his prognosis is. Giuliani's 8-year stint as mayor of the largest city in the country was punctuated by the Al-Qaeda terror attack on New York's World Trade Center in 2001.
12: Bruce Kahnweiser reporting. This is NPR. Two drug companies are asking the U.S. Supreme Court to block a lower court's ruling involving the use of the abortion medication mifepristone. The lower court has blocked anyone from mailing the medication to somebody who has received a telemedicine consultation instead of an in-person visit. Most abortions are performed with medication. This is the second week of the federal civil trial brought by billionaire Elon Musk against artificial intelligence company OpenAI and its leader, Sam Altman. Last week, Musk spent 4 days on the witness stand. From member station KQED, Rachel Miro reports.
19: Musk is suing OpenAI, saying it betrayed its founding mission. Just two of his claims survived to trial, breach of charitable trust and unjust enrichment. But this case is proving to be less about California nonprofit law and more of a legal boxing match between the world's richest man and OpenAI, the company he helped launch. Here's Northwestern law professor Jill Horwitz.
20: When parties have this much money and this much power, they can trample over conventional protections of the public interest.
19: OpenAI is planning to go public later this year, something this lawsuit could complicate, which could potentially benefit Musk's own AI firm, XAI. For NPR News, I'm Rachel Miro.
12: Police in a suburb of Oklahoma City say at least 12 people were shot at a local park last night. Their conditions are not known. Authorities say they don't have any suspects in custody. I'm Korva Coleman, NPR News.
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6: Have you ever looked up into the night sky and wondered what that bright star is? 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
17: Louisiana's primary is weeks away. Many ballots are already cast, and the Supreme Court just threw out the state's congressional map. The ruling upends decades of voting protection for minorities, leaving the door open for states to redraw districts even with elections fast approaching. Redistricting, fair representation, in this year's midterms. That's next time on 1A.
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2: It's Morning Edition from NPR News. I'm Leila Fadel.
4: And I'm Michelle Martin. Good morning. President Trump says the U.S. will guide stranded ships through the Strait of Hormuz starting today. He described this as a mission to free hundreds of ships and their crews who have been stuck in the waterway since the start of the U.S.-Israeli war with Iran. A U.S. task force is asking ships to reroute through Omani waters. In a few minutes, we'll hear from a senior Treasury official who helped design sanctions against Iran about this latest operation and how Iran is weathering the U.S. blockade. Meanwhile, Trump says he's also reviewing a new offer from Iran and has left open the option of war on the table. Here he is talking to reporters on Friday.
21: I mean, do we want to go and just blast the hell out of them and finish him forever, or do we want to try and make a deal? I mean, those are the options.
22: Do you want to go blast the hell out of him?
21: I prefer not. On a human basis, I prefer not, but that's the option.
2: We have NPR senior political correspondent Mara Liasson here to try to make sense of where things stand today with the war. Good morning, Mara.
23: Good morning.
2: Okay, let's start with Sunday's announcement. What more do we know about how the president plans to safely escort ships through the strait?
23: Well, we don't know a whole lot. Donald Trump has described this as a humanitarian mission to help ships that are stuck in the strait and running low on supplies. U.S. Central Command says it will involve guided missile destroyers, more than 100 aircraft, 15,000 service members. But this is not so much an escort service, a military escort, rather than it's to guide them. In other words, to show them where the safe routes are without sea mines. Iran says the whole thing violates the ceasefire.
2: Now, President Trump also said he is reviewing a new offer from Iran. What do we know about that?
23: We don't know much about that either. Donald Trump says he's been briefed on the concept of a deal, but that the Iranians are going to give him the exact wording soon. As we heard earlier, he is saying that the war is officially terminated, but he's not ruling out future military action. The war is at a stalemate. It's been that way for some time. The bombing of Iran did not cause Iran to renege on their nuclear ambitions, and they seem to have attained a new power that they didn't have or didn't use before the war began, and that's control of the Strait of Hormuz. There is a U.S. blockade, but the Revolutionary Guard still controls the waterway, so those are like two different blockades. And unless the strait is opened, gas prices will not go down around the world, but in particular in the United States, where gas continues to be over $4 a gallon.
2: How much is that economic impact weighing on Trump at this point?
23: Well, it is weighing on him politically. The new Washington Post poll shows that his approval rating on the economy is 34%. That's very low. His approval ratings are down across the board. And there are more and more Republicans in Congress that want this war to end.
2: And where do things stand with seeking approval from Congress?
23: Well, Congress is on recess this week. That gives lawmakers a bit of a break. But the War Powers Act gives the president a 60-day deadline to seek congressional approval for military hostilities. That's why the president has told Congress that hostilities have officially been terminated. Hostilities began on February 28th. So what he's doing is trying to give himself another 60 days before he has to seek congressional approval. So he's trying to reset the clock.
2: That's NPR's Mara Liasson. Thank you so much, Mara.
23: You're welcome.
4: Has the U.S. blockade inflicted the kind of economic pain on Iran that the Trump administration envisioned? We're going to ask Miad Maliki. He was a senior official at the U.S. Treasury Department who designed and helped implement sanctions against Iran and its proxies in the past. He is now a senior fellow at the Foundation for Defense of Democracies. That's an organization that has close ties to the U.S. and Israeli national security establishments. For transparency, we want to tell you that over the weekend, White House spokeswoman Olivia Wales confirmed that a former member of the foundation's lobbying arm has joined the U.S. negotiating team. With that being said, Mr. Maliki, welcome. Thanks so much for joining us.
1: Thanks for having me.
4: So let me just start with a new development. President Trump posted on social media that, as Amara just told us, starting today, the U.S. will guide ships through the Strait of Hormuz. Initial thoughts about that?
1: You know, I think the announcement really matters as a signal to markets, to our allies, and also to Tehran that the U.S. administration intends to reestablish free transit. But this is just a signal. The details of the plan are not really clear yet. And, you know, the key here is the idea, the plan that we're hearing about is that for the U.S. Navy to guide and not escort commercial vessels. I mean, that might change as Iran might resuming attacks against tankers in the Persian Gulf.
4: So let's go to the reason that we called you. It's been a few weeks since the U.S. imposed a blockade on Iran. What's your sense of the evidence of whether it is or isn't working?
1: Sure. I mean, the blockade has imposed severe economic pressure. You know, this is the most significant pressure Iran has faced in its modern history. It cuts off as much as about $435 million a day in trade. That's import and export through seaborne, through Persian Gulf. Inflation, had already exceeded 70% pre-war, and the rial, Iran's currency, has collapsed. Food prices are up dramatically, and I keep hearing that they're increasing every day. Now, on top of that, the important factor here to look at is that the regime has imposed one of the most sweeping internet shutdowns that we've ever seen anywhere in the world, costing tens of millions of dollars a day in additional economic damage. The regime's own numbers are about $35 to $50 million a day. So the fact that they're willing to impose that extra pain on their own population tells you something. I mean, they're more afraid of what their people might do with internet access than they are of the blockade itself. The blackout, I don't think, is a defensive security measure. It's really just a regime admitting that it's that has lost legitimacy with Iranians. So the numbers are very clear. The blockade is working. And here's what you know everyone needs to understand, and I'm sure a lot of you folks who were in the government like me, they know that the Iranian regime operates under pressure in a very unique way. They have a very practiced playbook. Mm-hmm. They drag out negotiations. They make public statements of defiance, use back channels yet to keep negotiations alive, and just long enough to buy time and wait for the political winds in Washington to shift, wait for the American public to lose interest, and wait for the new administration to come in and offer something that both sides can call a win. What they've done this time around is they created this situation that the blockade is not really letting them play that game again. Hmm. So they're stuck and they don't have a way out of it.
4: Look, on the other hand, the closure of the strait has trapped oil and fertilizer and a lot of other products in the Persian Gulf, driving up prices worldwide. If Iran continues its blockade, can the U.S. persist as well? Because this is a democracy and, you know, elected officials here are expected to respond to what their constituents are telling them.
1: That's a billion-dollar question. It's I think that's exactly what the Iranian regime is banking on, the pressure here domestically to really put an end to the blockade and give Iranian regime a lifeline. And the reality is that if this is not addressed right now, we're going to have to deal with this again. As long as they exist and they have that control over the Strait of Hormuz, we're going to have to deal with this again. And
5: I understand right your now, point, but I'm asking you right now, who has the greater pain tolerance?
1: I think we can still keep going for maybe a couple more weeks or a couple months. But what I can tell you is the Iranian regime is facing really a crisis domestically. They're definitely under way more pressure than any other economies in the world right now.
5: Okay. That is Mehr Maliki. He's a former senior treasury official. He's now a senior fellow at the Foundation for Defense of Democracies. Mr. Maliki, thanks so much for joining us.
1: Thanks for having me.
2: Alabama's legislature meets today in a special session to redraw its congressional maps. This is in response to last week's Supreme Court decision that gutted the Voting Rights Act. Troy Public Radio's Kyle Gassett went to Selma, Alabama, the site of a historic protest that propelled the passage of the Voting Rights Act.
7: In March of 1965, black protesters crossed the Edmund Pettus Bridge in Selma on their way to the state capitol to protest unfair voting laws. On the bridge, they were beaten by Alabama state troopers. The day became known as Bloody Sunday. Today, people from all over the world visit the bridge. Some of them buy t-shirts and books from Columbus Mitchell, who says last week's ruling was a setback.
8: And it's really sad, but Dr. King said, the moral arc of the universe is long, but it bends towards justice. But that means we got to help bend it, though. It's not going to bend itself.
7: Otis Dion Culliver is senior pastor of the historic Tabernacle Baptist Church. On Sunday morning, he spoke at length to his congregation about the ruling and preserving the hard-fought gains of the civil rights movement.
9: I think this little obscure, small place that has its own issues has the ability to confront this moment and bring more clarity again to the conscience of our nation.
7: In 2023, the Supreme Court ruled that Alabama's congressional maps violated Section 2 of the Voting Rights Act and diluted the power of black residents, who number more than a quarter of the state's population. The following year, voters in a new district elected Congressman Shamari Figures, who joined Congresswoman Terry Sewell, as Alabama's only two black and Democratic representatives in the U.S. House. Now, minority voting rights groups fear Figures and Sewell could both lose their seats if new maps are drawn. Kirk D. Carrington was one of the original 1965 marchers. He says voters like him across the country should be ready for a fight.
15: It's going to be hard to go back. Matter of fact, we ain't even going back. We're not going back.
7: Even though lawmakers are drawing new maps, there is one court order still in place that says Alabama has to wait until 2030. But lawmakers have asked a judge to overrule that order in light of the recent Supreme Court decision. For NPR News, I'm Kyle Gassett in Selma, Alabama.
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11: 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Good Monday morning. I'm Michaela Blue, and here's your look at the weather. There's a chance of showers today, partly sunny, with temperatures near the high 60s, and a chance of showers coming into tonight, mostly cloudy, with a low near 44. 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Astronomer Mike Murray will guide you through the stars, science, art, music, and more. 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
24: I'm Indira Lakshmanan. The country is heading into midterm primaries with Ohio and Indiana holding key votes on Tuesday. This as Louisiana suspended its congressional primary after the Supreme Court overturned voting maps. We'll take a look at primaries ahead of November's hotly contested midterms. That's next time.
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14: I'm Leila Fadel.
16: And I'm Mae Martinez. William Golding's 1954 novel, Lord of the Flies, depicted a group of boys who are stranded on an island and their descent into savagery. It's been adapted into several films as the boys debate morality, leadership, and civility versus chaos. Now, the novel is getting its first ever TV adaptation out of Netflix.
18: Look, I'm chief, and I want to be a good chief, but things are breaking up, and I don't understand why. We began well. Is it because you're frightened? Is that it?
16: The series was developed and written by Jack Thorne, who also created and wrote the miniseries Adolescence, which is about a 13-year-old boy who's accused of murdering a girl in his school. Jack Thorne joins us now. Jack, are boys wired toward destruction?
25: No, I don't think they are. But I do think that there are interesting things to explore within masculinity as a prism. And that prism fascinates me. And thankfully, with Adolescence and Lord of the Flies, I've got to explore one aspect of it. There are many, many other aspects of it to explore too.
16: Jack, I can only speak from my own experiences as a kid, as a boy, when I was a boy a long time ago. But it's like when you put boys together in a space alone, unsupervised, I mean, I'm not saying things devolve into Lord of the Flies, but things can get pretty rough.
25: They can. And I think the interesting thing about what Golding was writing about was he wasn't writing about boys as a gender, because they're constantly talking about what the grown-ups would be doing, how the grown-ups would behave. And that, I think, elevates it and makes it that sort of specific portrait of damage that really fascinates me.
16: Do you think boys, though, maybe more than girls, reflect how society is around them? I mean, is because of maybe the position that boys are put in, maybe differently than girls?
25: Perhaps. I mean, Yellow Jackets was a fascinating study that sort of looked at Lord of the Flies from the other angle and sort of asked what would happen if a group of girls were stranded together. And the response they created, the fiction they created out of that was just as interesting. And watching, my son is 10 years old, so watching him in the playground, it's also interesting that sophistication comes slightly later for boys. When I watch the girls in the playground, they're in groups, they're talking, they're discussing things. When I watch the boys in the playground, they're working out how fast they can run into a concrete post without knocking themselves out. You know, it's so interesting, isn't it?
16: There is a scene early on in episode one of Lord of the Flies. This is where the eventual leader, Ralph, he meets the boy who will become really his friend and his right hand.
18: What do I call you? I don't care what you call me. As long as you don't call me what they used to call me.
26: What was that?
18: Promise you won't laugh.
26: Yes.
18: Piggy.
26: Oh my, Piggy. Piggy.
18: Ralph.
26: This is a funny name though.
18: Not that funny.
3: Jack, I knew what was going to happen. I knew when he was going to reveal to Ralph what his name was, what they used to call me. I was screaming at the screen, please don't do it. Please don't do it. Because as I mentioned before, as a former boy myself, I know that to another boy, you don't reveal anything that you that won't be used against you later. And eventually, Ralph does betray Piggy by saying his name to the whole group.
25: Yeah, it's one of the things I love most about the book, that this Ralph is set up to be the hero. But Ralph also is capable of doing damage to others. And that first betrayal is so crucial to how you see Ralph. And Ralph sort of learns humanity from Piggy.
3: There have been several adaptations of William Golding's book. Why adapt this now for 2026?
25: I think there's something about the vocabulary of television which is perfect for the telling of this story. TV works in chapters. You know, episodes are chapters of a story. And the thing that we pitched to the estate of Golding's was you follow the story through four different pairs of eyes. Piggy's eyes, then Jack's eyes, then Simon's eyes, then Ralph's eyes. And by seeing it through their eyes, you just get more of a sense of who the boys are.
3: I am 100% Piggy, just not as smart as Piggy is.
25: I would also say I'm 100% Simon, but not as nice or as gentle or as clever as Simon is. So yes, I hear you.
3: Just for the people who don't know, tell us exactly who Simon is.
25: So Simon is sort of the outsider on the island. He's part of the choir. So there's two sort of big groups on the island. The first is Jack's group, which is the choir. And the second is Ralph's group, which is the other kids. But both sides treat him as this sort of other, this other figure, this person that they don't quite understand. And when I was a kid, that was what I felt like. I felt like whatever I said, no one quite understood what I meant. And when I read it as an 11-year-old, it's weird. It was the first time in literature I'd encountered someone that felt like me. And that just did a huge amount to the inside of my brain.
3: Why do you think this story has stuck with people for so long? And really, it doesn't get old. It doesn't get stale.
25: I've read this book a remarkable number of times. And each time I've read it, I've taken something else from it. When I was 11 and I read the book, I hated Jack. I hated him with my whole soul. I knew who he was on the playground. I knew he didn't like me. I knew he made my life bad.
6: You little ones, you're all crybabies. You, especially you. You don't hunt, build or help. You just get worked up about nothing.
25: I read it again in my 20s and I went, Golding's writing this with a little bit more than I was expecting. And then I read it in my 30s and I went, I can see Jack and I care for him. And I think Golding has actually written him with tenderness. It's those books that you can read again and again and again that people talk about endlessly as a result, because it's not one where you go, oh, it's about this, it's that. It's actually a book where there's lots of different ways that you can interpret what Golding did. And I hope in the show too that we don't give easy answers, rather we pose delicious questions that lead to those conversations on the couch with your parents or your friends.
3: Jack Thorne adapted Lord of the Flies into a new four-part television series now streaming on Netflix. Jack, thank you very much.
25: Thank you so much for having me on. It means a huge amount. I love NPR.

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1: It's the bottom of the hour, and you're listening to Morning Edition on Delta College Public Radio. Good Monday morning. I'm Michaela Blue, and here's your look at the weather. There's a chance of showers today, partly sunny, with temperatures near the high 60s, and a chance of showers coming into tonight, mostly cloudy, with a low near 44. 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
2: Live from NPR News in Washington, I'm Dave Mattingly. President Trump is directing the U.S. military to ensure commercial ships have safe passage through the Strait of Hormuz. U.S. Central Command says 15,000 service members, including guided missile destroyers, will be supporting Project Freedom as the Navy continues its blockade of the narrow waterway. Iran is warning the U.S. Navy not to enter the strait. The uncertainty of oil supplies in the Middle East continues to push up gasoline prices in the U.S. AAA says regular is now averaging nearly $4.46 a gallon. An investigation is underway after a United Airlines jet struck a light pole and a tractor trailer on the New Jersey Turnpike yesterday while landing in Newark. As Bruce Kahnweiser reports, nobody was seriously injured.
3: United Flight 169 took off from Venice, Italy, and had an uneventful flight until a few seconds before touching down in New Jersey. The plane struck a streetlight and also hit the cab of a tractor trailer, injuring the driver. None of the 230 passengers and crew members aboard the 767 Boeing jet was hurt. United said the crew has been suspended pending investigation.

0: Households in parts of Huntsville, Alabama, and Spartanburg, South Carolina, who do not fill out an online survey this month may get a knock at their door starting in June. The Trump administration has overhauled the 2026 census test so that U.S. Postal Service workers are joining census workers to visit homes for interviews. That's drawn skepticism from census watchers who cite a past Government Accountability Office study that found that using USPS workers would not be cost-effective. The survey is expected to take around 40 minutes to complete, and among other topics, it asks people about their U.S. citizenship status. Research shows that's likely to hurt the accuracy of numbers used to redistribute political representation and federal funding. Other questions ask about people's sources of income and whether their home has a bathtub or shower. The administration has not explained why those topics are needed for the census. Anzila Wong, NPR News.
1: Lawmakers in Alabama and Tennessee are being called into special session this week to look at redrawing their state's congressional maps. This follows last week's ruling by the U.S. Supreme Court that Louisiana's congressional map, reworked in 2024, was unconstitutional. The 6-3 decision weakened a key provision of the Voting Rights Act. Alabama and Tennessee have Republican governors and GOP-controlled legislatures. I'm Dave Mattingly.
2: Good morning. I'm Michaela Blue. After mass flooding jeopardized dams across Michigan in April, state lawmakers had their first discussion regarding a new dam safety bill last week. WCMU's Emma George Griffin has more.
3: Republican Representative Bill G. Schuette introduced the bill in January. It addresses several recommendations made by the Michigan Dam Safety Task Force following the 2020 Edenville dam break. Schuette says the bill will give the state more authority over private-owned dams and create funding for grants and emergency funds.
4: This is an issue that I really think impacts the sustainability of life across our state. This is a need in a state like Michigan as we continue to see dams tested by heavy rainfall events, which leave communities on edge.
3: Schuette experienced the aftermath of the Edenville dam break firsthand. He says preventative repairs will be far less expensive than rebuilding dams after an emergency. Still, lawmakers questioned if those costs would fall onto landowners across the state. I'm Emma George Griffin.
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6: It's Morning Edition from NPR News. I'm Michelle Martin.
7: And I'm Leila Faldil. Republicans face a challenging political environment in this year's midterms. A difficult economy, a war in Iran, and a president suffering from low approval ratings.
6: Republicans are clinging to a razor-thin majority in the House, and Democrats still have good odds to take control of the lower chamber. But what about the Senate? Do Democrats actually have a chance at flipping it, too?
7: NPR senior political editor and correspondent Domenico Montanaro has a new analysis out on these races, and he joins me now. Good morning, Domenico.
8: Hey, Leo.
7: Okay, so what about it? Can Democrats take control of the Senate?
8: At the outset of this cycle, I would have said that's highly unlikely a year ago. You know, Republicans have a 3-seat majority, which may not sound like a lot, but considering where the competitive seats that are up are, it's a lot of traditionally Republican turf. But with the national environment continuing to sour for President Trump and with some Democratic recruiting wins, it's become at least a possibility.
7: Okay, so what are some of the states you are watching?
8: Well, for Democrats to pull it off, they actually need a net gain of 4 seats because with Trump in the White House, Vice President J.D. Vance would come in to break ties. Democrats see what they call a core 4 states that can get them there. That includes North Carolina, Maine, Ohio, and Alaska. All of those, except for Maine, are states Trump won in 2024. Democrats are already favored in North Carolina because they got a pretty good recruit there in former Governor Roy Cooper. He's off to a good fundraising start. He's leading in the polls. He's up against Trump's former Republican National Committee Chairman, Michael Whatley.
7: Okay, that's North Carolina. What about Maine, Ohio, and Alaska?
8: Well, Maine has a nearly 30-year incumbent in office, Republican Susan Collins. So this isn't the easiest path for Democrats. The current governor, Janet Mills, was a big recruiting win for Democratic leader Chuck Schumer. She was his preferred candidate, but she dropped out of the race last week because she was way behind in the polls and fundraising to Graham Plattner, who's a progressive upstart. He's an oyster farmer and progressive favorite who's never won an elective office. Democrats do have two more strong

0: recruits in Ohio and Alaska. Former Senator Sherrod Brown is back in Ohio. He's running against Republican incumbent John Husted. In Alaska, former Congresswoman Mary Peltola is making it a very local race. Her slogan is Fish, Family, Freedom, but she's running against an incumbent Republican in Dan Sullivan in a state Trump won by 13 points. So pardon the pun here, but it might not be so easy for Democrats to reel this one into the boat.
1: So how do Republicans see things?
0: Well, they acknowledge the difficult environment. They point to the history that parties out of power usually pick up a seat or two or three. They're hoping for an improved economic landscape, certainly for states like Ohio and even Iowa, which have been hit hard by tariffs. Ohio's race, by the way, will be set tomorrow after the primary there. But Republicans maintain that at the end of the day, they will retain control, even if it's narrowly. And they point out that they're on offense in some places, too.
1: Like where?
0: Well, at the top of their list is Michigan. They like their candidate there in Mike Rogers, former congressman, cuts a moderate profile. He came up just short in 2024 against then-Congresswoman Alyssa Slotkin. Now he's competing for an open seat with Democrat Gary Peters out of the race. He's retiring. A win there would throw a serious monkey wrench into Democrats' takeover plans. But, they think that places like Georgia and New Hampshire could also be very close in the end for Republicans. So still a lot to be decided here.
1: Domenico, we've also been hearing that left-leaning voters are not exactly thrilled with the Democratic Party. How is that showing up in the campaigns?
0: Well, polls have shown significant unease with the Democratic Party from the kinds of voters who should be voting for them, especially younger, more progressive voters. This divide, though, is mostly simmering below the surface right now this year because the left is pretty unified in their opposition to Trump and his policies. But this is going to become a major theme to watch in 2028.
1: That's NPR senior political editor and correspondent Domenico Montanaro. Thank you, Domenico.
0: You're welcome.
2: Now to New Mexico, where a federal judge will consider whether Meta will have to change how it operates in the state. The state's attorney general sued the company behind Facebook, Instagram, and WhatsApp in 2023. The suit accused Meta of designing addictive social media products that also fail to protect children from sexual exploitation. For more about this case and its implications, we've called reporter Danielle Prokop. She's with Source New Mexico. That's an affiliate of the nonprofit State's Newsroom. Danielle, good morning. Thanks for joining us.
3: Thanks for having me.
2: So we covered the first phase of this case in March, where a jury ordered Meta to pay the state $375 million for failing to protect young users from child predators. What is this part about?
3: Absolutely. This is a bench trial where a judge rather than a jury is going to determine our outcome. And that's used when the case has a complex or technical issue, such as the case with New Mexico versus Meta. They're all returning to Santa Fe Courthouse later today for this three-week public nuisance trial, where New Mexico is going to argue over the changes that the AG wants to order to make Meta change how Facebook, Instagram, and WhatsApp operate in New Mexico.
2: Can you give us a sense of what the arguments that you expect on each side?
3: Absolutely. So that's going to include the New Mexico Department of Justice's changes, which is going to ask for age verification for New Mexico users, prohibiting this end-to-end encryption for people under 18 in messages, capping the use of the apps to 90 hours per month for younger users, and limiting engagement boosting features like infinite scroll and autoplay, in addition to requiring Meta to detect 99% of all new child sexual abuse material. Now, Meta has argued that they've worked to make the platform safer, that New Mexico has no authority to implement these requested changes, and it could violate free speech on the platforms.
2: So what is at stake for Meta and also for New Mexico, for that matter?
3: Yeah, well, last week, Meta told us that if the judge sides with the New Mexico Department of Justice, they think that it's technically impractical, impossible for any company to meet, and said that they may pull out fully from New Mexico. Mm. On the other hand, the New Mexico Department of Justice has said this could change how fundamentally Meta operates for children, and that said that other states could be watching this case to see if their own concerns to Meta if their own concerns for the platform are changed in courts.
2: Oh, interesting. I was going to ask about that. If there are implications for other states who also have these kinds of complaints against Meta. Before we let you go, Danielle, Meta, as you just noted, has threatened to stop operating in New Mexico if it loses. Like, what would that look like?
3: they've said they can pull the plug entirely, right? That there would no longer be a Facebook, an Instagram, and a WhatsApp in New Mexico. You know, the attorney general has called that a PR stunt last week and has said that instead that the company can be working to make these apps safer for children instead of pulling out entirely.
2: And before you go, is the public weighing in at all? Are they being heard in any way? And if so, how?
3: You know, they haven't, you know, we haven't seen much, but what we'll know is we'll find out from a judge, right? What is going to happen here?
2: Okay, that's Danielle Prokop with Source New Mexico. That's an affiliate of the nonprofit States Newsroom. Danielle, thank you.
3: Thank you.
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4: This is Morning Edition on Delta College Public Radio. Good Monday morning. I'm Michaela Blue, and here's your look at the weather. There's a chance of showers today, partly sunny with a high near 68, and that chance of showers continuing into tonight, mostly cloudy with a low near 44. Stay tuned for more news and headlines coming up on Morning Edition. Right now, it's the Lowdown on Science with Sanrit Singh Low.
5: The weather on the sun? This is Sanrit Singh Low with the Lowdown on Science. Solar storms impact the Earth's magnetic field, so we want to study them. From a safe distance, of course. Where is that anyway? The sun has an outer boundary that changes with solar activity. Understanding these patterns could help predict solar storms. Enter the sun's outer stellar boundary with Samuel Badman and team from Harvard. They worked with NASA's space probe, Parker. The probe sets records for proximity to the sun's surface. 4 million miles sounds far, but it's the closest we've ever been. With Parker's data, the team mapped the sun's boundary and its changing patterns. And the local temperature is hot!
6: The Lowdown on Science is a production of University of California Irvine Science Communication and LAIST 89.3.
7: How free is free speech, really? Hear from professors of philosophy, history, and political science as they unpack the evolution of dissent in America in a recorded panel discussion exploring the boundaries of free expression, from the Red Scares and McCarthyism to today's debates over cancel culture. Don't miss From the Red Scare to Cancel Culture, Dissent in Democracy Now and Then, airing on our stream May 4th at 4 p.m. at deltapublicmedia.org.
8: I'm Indira Lakshmanan. The country is heading into midterm primaries with Ohio and Indiana holding key votes on Tuesday. This as Louisiana suspended its congressional primary after the Supreme Court overturned voting maps. We'll take a look at primaries ahead of November's hotly contested midterms. That's next time.
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2: This is Morning Edition from NPR News. I'm Michelle Martin.
1: And I'm Leila Fadel. There's a new proposal to share water from the Colorado River. The river supplies nearly 40 million people from Wyoming to San Diego, and its reservoirs are approaching dangerously low levels. Three states are unveiling this plan after more than two decades of mega drought and more than a year of deadlocked negotiations about the river's future. Alex Hagar covers water for member station KJZZ in Phoenix and joins us now. Alex, good morning.
10: Good morning.
1: So how exactly do these states plan to turn around this crisis, and why are they doing it now?
10: Well, Arizona, California, and Nevada, they are offering to cut back on the amount of water they take from the river. Mm-hmm. Water levels at the country's two biggest reservoirs, that's Lake Mead and Lake Powell, they have been close to record lows. Lake Powell is less than a quarter full right now and on track to drop even further after a historically dry winter. Seven states have been in talks about a long-term fix for that problem. but they just couldn't agree through months and months of negotiating. And now we're seeing a new proposal from just three of them. I talked about it with J.B. Hamby. He's the top water negotiator for California and helped craft this agreement.
11: This is especially needed right now with how bad this winter has been and the uncertainty of where the system is going to be moving forward.
10: The current rules for managing the river expire later this year, and states are under pressure to agree on some kind of replacement before then to prevent a big legal battle.
1: Okay. Water from the Colorado River flows to big cities like Phoenix and Los Angeles, but also to the huge agriculture industry in the Southwest. So when the states say they're going to take less water, who in those states will be affected?
10: It's not exactly clear how the states would reduce water use. You know, in the past, we have seen them pull off similar cutbacks by paying farmers to pause irrigating crops. You know, big cities can sometimes lean harder on water sources that are not the Colorado River, like groundwater or a different nearby river. Changes like that are easier to tolerate right now because this plan is only designed to last a couple years. Its designers are calling the proposal a bridge. The states that use the Colorado River need to make big, long-lasting reductions to the amount they use going forward.
1: What comes next for the Colorado River and this agreement then?
10: So this plan is not official yet. The federal government would have to sign off before it goes into action. And the other states that use the river, Colorado, Utah, Wyoming, and New Mexico, they take issue with some of the details. Chuck Cullum is with the Upper Colorado River Commission. That's a group that brings together negotiators from those four states.
12: The analysis thus far suggests that the lower basin proposal for the operation of Lake Powell is insufficient and continues a crisis cycle both for Lake Powell and for Lake Mead.
10: However, this plan might be able to keep the river flowing normally enough for long enough to keep the states from launching big lawsuits while negotiations continue.
1: Now these states have been working on a long-term plan for a long time now. What are they trying to change?
10: Climate change and drought means there's less snow in the mountains where the river starts, and there's way less water for everyone downstream. But demand has not gone down to match that. The simple fact is that people and industries in those states will need to use less. And the states need to make big sacrifices and decide who exactly will feel the pain of long-term cuts. After a deadlock in the negotiations about how to do that, there is one thing that might bring states a little closer. There are talks about bringing in a mediator who could help state leaders come up with a long-term plan.
1: That's Alex Hager with member station KJZZ in Phoenix. Alex, thank you.
10: Thanks
1: so much. Morning Edition from NPR News. I'm Leila Faldig.
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13: 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Wild Ones Midmitten chapter hosts a native plants information panel on Monday, May 11th at the Chippewa Nature Center in Midland. 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Aranet Community Funds hosts their 24th annual golf outing on Friday, May 15th at Knollview Golf Course, tee off at 10 a.m. More information at 989-387-0055. 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
16: From Marketplace, I'm Sabri Benishore in New York. GameStop, the gaming company, is trying to buy eBay, the not gaming company, and e-commerce site. GameStop is the smaller of the two, but it says it is down to spend about $56 billion on the acquisition. Marketplace's Nova Sappho has more.
17: GameStop's chairman and CEO Ryan Cohen sent a letter yesterday to eBay's board of directors offering the cash and stock buyout. He plans to take over as CEO of the combined company. Cohen says GameStop has already accumulated about a 5% stake in eBay, but the video game retailer faces challenges because it is the smaller of the two companies with a market value that's about a fourth of eBay's. Cohen says his company would finance the purchase with $9 billion in cash and up to $20 billion in debt from TD Securities. It did not account for the rest of the purchase cost. Cohen told the Wall Street Journal that the tie-up could create a competitor to Amazon. He also told the paper that he would launch a hostile bid if eBay's board rejected a merger. I'm Nova Safa for Marketplace.
16: Fewer and fewer working Americans are earning a living wage. A new report from Dayforce and the Living Wage Institute found that just over half of full-time workers earn enough to provide for themselves and their families. That's down 5 percentage points compared to 4 years ago. Marketplace's Kaylee Wells reports.
18: What counts as a living wage depends on how much stuff costs. And right now,
19: the costs of housing, food, childcare, and other essentials are elevated. Energy prices have recently spiked, of course.
18: Jason Rollin with Dayforce says, meanwhile, wages have been going up, just not as fast as costs.
19: Job growth has recently slowed and millions of workers haven't seen a meaningful improvement in their financial situation.
18: The report shows familiar demographic gaps. Women are less likely to earn a living wage than men, hourly workers less likely than salaried workers, Black and Latino workers less likely than white and Asian workers. And all of those gaps got wider in 2025.
20: Certain workers are always more vulnerable when the economy drops in any kind of way.
18: Saba Wahid is director of the UCLA Labor Center.
20: When there's an unemployment bump, you often see Black workers to experience it harder first and so on.
18: Wahid says one way to alleviate wage gaps is to elevate the lowest wages. The federal minimum wage, she points out, hasn't increased since 2009. I'm Kaylee Wells for Marketplace.
16: All right, let's do the numbers. Dow, S&P, and NASDAQ futures are all down in the 1 to 4/10% range, with Dow futures down 219 points. The yield on the 10-year Treasury is on its way up. It's at 4.41%.
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16: Tesla, well, specifically Tesla's CEO Elon Musk, has long made big promises about robo-taxis. These are the fully self-driving taxis. At one point, Musk said half the population of the U.S. would have access to them by the end of the last year. In Tesla's earnings call last week, that ambition was whittled down a little bit to just a dozen or so states by the end of this year. And the reality right now is even more modest. You're much more likely to see a robo-taxi from competitor Waymo. Joining us to talk about Tesla's elusive robo-taxi rollout is Kirsten Korosek, transportation editor at TechCrunch. Good morning.
21: Morning.
16: How widespread are Tesla's driverless vehicles right now?
21: Not widespread at all. They are in Austin, and there are a little bit more than a dozen that are considered to be actively in service. And they did just roll out in Dallas and Houston. But those two, you really need to put a little asterisk next to, because as far as I can see on my end, it's incredibly limited. Just a couple of vehicles in both of these cities.
16: What has made the general rollout of driverless taxis
0: slower than some people might have expected or hoped?
21: There's a number of reasons why. There's the technical reasons, right? And then there's the regulatory hoops that all of these companies have had to jump through. And then there's the hard part of just operating these things.
0: What is the biggest technical hurdle still remaining, do you think?
21: When I've talked to engineers, they sort of sum it up as, you know, we've solved 99.999% of quote unquote full self-driving. And it's that very last fraction in which sometimes the vehicle doesn't operate as it should. There's also, I think, just this interesting phenomenon about how, you know, we accept as a society people dying in car crashes, around 45,000 or so a year. But I think that the level of acceptance of a single autonomous vehicle potentially, you know, killing someone or being involved in a fatal car crash or even injuring someone is very, very low. And so the bar is high.
0: How big is the regulatory hurdle facing these companies?
21: It's dependent on the state. So if you're in the state of California and you want to operate a robo-taxi service, you have to go through two agencies and have multiple different permits. You want to do that in Arizona? It's a very different process and much faster. If we get a federal framework, I think that could be very helpful and actually encourage the disbursement of this technology in a more clear way. But right now you see these pockets or heavy hubs of activity.
0: Do you see a future where autonomous vehicles are commonplace and everywhere?
21: I think that in certain cities, it will absolutely be everywhere. But are we going to see robo-taxis in middle America or in smaller towns? I don't think so. Certainly not anytime soon.
0: Kirsten Korosek, transportation editor at TechCrunch. Thank you so much.
21: Thank you.
0: And just last week, Tesla added 5 more so-called unsupervised robo-taxis to its fleet in Texas. In New York, I'm Sabri Benishore with the Marketplace Morning Report. 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
22: 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Good Monday morning, I'm Michaela Blue, and here's your look at the weather. There's a chance of showers today, partly sunny, with temperatures near the high 60s, and a chance of showers coming into tonight, mostly cloudy, with a low near 44. Taking a look at Tuesday, there's a chance of showers, partly sunny, with a high near 58, and Wednesday has a chance of showers, mostly cloudy, with a high near 56 degrees. Stay tuned for more news and headlines coming up on Morning Edition. 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At noon, more news with Here and Now. And coming up at 2 today, it's Music You May Have Missed with Bob Phillips. 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
23: Live from NPR News in Washington, I'm Korva Coleman. President Trump says the U.S. is going to guide stranded ships through the Strait of Hormuz. The Pentagon says it will offer support from the U.S. military, but there's been no explanation of how this will be done. Iranian state media quoted an Iranian leader today who says ships operating in the Strait of Hormuz must coordinate with Iran. He also says any foreign military operating there will be targeted. NPR's Mara Liasson reports President Trump is now making a new claim about the Iran war.
5: He is saying that the war is officially terminated, but he's not ruling out future military action. The war is at a stalemate. It's been that way for some time. The bombing of Iran did not cause Iran to renege on their nuclear ambitions, and they seem to have attained a new power that they didn't have or didn't use before the war began, and that's control of the Strait of Hormuz. There is a U.S. blockade, but the Revolutionary Guard still controls the waterways.
23: NPR's Mara Liasson reporting. Lawmakers in Alabama will hold a special session today to redraw the state's congressional districts. This follows last week's U.S. Supreme Court decision, essentially gutting the Voting Rights Act. One Democratic House member from Alabama could lose his seat to redistricting. From Alabama Public Radio, Pat Duggins reports.
6: Congressman Shomari Figures is up for re-election this November in Alabama, that is, assuming his district is still there. The U.S. Supreme Court ordered Alabama to create a second black House seat in 2023. Now those same justices say race doesn't matter. Figures has said he doesn't worry about the uncertainty.
7: We got elected to represent a certain part of the state of Alabama in District 2, and that's what we spend our time doing. I worry about things that I can control. I do not stress out about things that I cannot control.
6: Alabama's Attorney General wants the U.S. Supreme Court to overturn an earlier injunction that keeps District 2's map in place until 2030. For NPR News, I'm Pat Duggins in Tuscaloosa, Alabama.
23: Election Day is now 6 months away, and NPR's Domenico Montanaro reports Democrats are beginning to feel optimistic about their chances of winning control of the U.S. Senate.
8: It was something seen as highly unlikely a year ago. To flip the Senate, Democrats would need a net gain of 4 seats and do it in multiple states President Trump won in 2024. But a souring national environment for Republicans because of tariffs, continued high prices, and an unpopular war in Iran has now put the Senate in reach for Democrats. Several strong Democratic candidate recruits are also providing a boost for the party in places like North Carolina, Ohio, and Alaska, which have all trended red in recent years. Republicans maintain they will retain control even if narrowly, and they're on offense too in states like Michigan, Georgia, and New Hampshire. Domenico Montanaro, NPR News, Washington.
23: You're listening to NPR. The Pentagon says 2 U.S. service members are missing in Western Africa. They were participating in training exercises in Morocco. Defense Department officials say a large search for them is underway. The big tech company Meta returns to court today in New Mexico. In March, a jury found the company misled consumers about the safety of its platforms for children. Now, New Mexico's attorney general is seeking broader reforms. From member station KUNM in Albuquerque, Taylor Velasquez has more.
24: In the second phase, a bench trial, a judge alone will hear New Mexico's arguments that Meta's platforms, including Facebook and Instagram, amount to a public nuisance. The state is asking for court order changes, like stronger age verification and safer recommendation algorithms. Attorney General Raul Torres says the company has long had the ability to make those changes, but hasn't, framing it as a choice to prioritize profits over safety. Meta, in court filing, says some of the proposed reforms, like verifying users' ages with near total accuracy, aren't feasible and has raised the possibility of pulling its services from the state. For NPR News, I'm Taylor Velasquez in Albuquerque.
23: 3 states say they have a new proposal to share water from the Colorado River. This would shore up dangerously low reservoirs while a long-term plan is worked out. The 3 states are Nevada, California, and Arizona, with Arizona taking the biggest water cut. The water would stay in Lake Mead. That is the biggest reservoir in the U.S. I'm Corva Coleman, NPR News in Washington.
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1: Louisiana's primary is weeks away. Many ballots are already cast, and the Supreme Court just threw out the state's congressional map. The ruling upends decades of voting protection for minorities, leaving the door open for states to redraw districts even with elections fast approaching. Redistricting, fair representation, in this year's midterms. That's next time on 1A.
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9: This is Morning Edition from NPR News. I'm Michelle Martin.
10: And I'm Leila Fadel. Good morning. Republicans in several southern states are racing to pass new congressional maps in time for the midterms.
9: They are responding to a recent ruling by the Supreme Court that gutted the Voting Rights Act. In Louisiana, the governor suspended U.S. House races so the legislature can draw a new map. Early voting started there this past weekend. In a few minutes, we'll talk about all this with former Attorney General Eric Holder, who's now heading a redistricting task force for the Democrats. But we're going to begin with the latest details.
10: Aubrey Juhas of member station WWNO is following the situation in Louisiana, where the Supreme Court case originated, and joins us now. Good morning, Aubrey.
11: Good morning, Leila.
10: So where do things stand right now?
11: Yeah, the day after the Supreme Court threw out Louisiana's congressional map as an unconstitutional racial gerrymander, state officials suspended House races, arguing they had to do it in light of the ruling, though the court didn't tell them to do that. That map had been drawn under court order in 2024 to create a second majority Black district out of six. Black residents make up about a third of the state's population. This comes amid an unprecedented redistricting race that President Donald Trump set off in an effort to help the GOP hold the House in the midterms. So when Louisiana's Governor Jeff Landry put the state's U.S. House races on hold, Trump thanked him for doing that. This week, lawmakers are expected to start working to pass a new map that could eliminate one or both of the state's majority Black districts.
10: How are voters reacting?
11: Yeah, I was out in New Orleans on Saturday, the first day of early voting, to visit an early voting site. And there were people who honestly weren't sure what to do since the House races are still on the ballot. It was too late to take them off, and officials have said votes cast won't be counted. At the poll I went to, there wasn't any big signage explaining the change, just a sheet of all the races that were supposed to be happening that was up on the wall, and it had been updated in pen. Someone had written canceled next to the House races and crossed them out. So some voters said they cast votes anyway, just in case. I asked Saria Jackson if she felt it was reasonable for the state to suspend races at the last minute.
12: Nowhere near reasonable. They're literally trying to take power from the people.
11: I also spoke with Pete Creasy, and he used language I've been hearing from some older Black people in Louisiana. They feel like we're in a new Jim Crow era.
14: Well, the thing is go back to where it was in the 1960s. They're doing the same thing over and over.
11: Creasy said there needs to be another civil rights movement, and that's something several people told me.
10: Have there been any legal challenges to the suspension of these House races?
11: Yes. Voters, voting groups, and candidates have filed multiple lawsuits in state and federal courts. They say the governor doesn't have the right to put things on hold, that it should be up to the legislature. They also argue it was too late since absentee ballots were already sent out and in some cases returned, and that there are, you know, lots of other potential legal problems. Rick Hassan is an expert in election law at UCLA's law school. He's not involved in the cases.
28: The bottom line is this is one of the most complex, tangled web of issues.
10: Aubrey, any idea on how or when this may get untangled?
11: Yeah, some judges have already denied requests to force the House races to happen as scheduled with the old map, and they're expected to start weighing in on some of the larger legal questions as early as this week. Meanwhile, early voting will continue until Election Day on May 16th.
10: Aubrey Juhas is with member station WWNO in New Orleans. Aubrey, thank you for your reporting.
11: You're welcome.
9: Louisiana is just one front in a national fight over voting maps. The National Democratic Redistricting Committee, or NDRC, leads the Democratic Party strategy. Former Attorney General Eric Holder has been the group's chairman since it was launched soon after the 2016 election of Donald Trump, and he's on the line with us now. Good morning.
29: Good morning.
9: So as you just heard, lawmakers in Louisiana are redrawing lines for primary elections that are already underway. Do we know how this will affect how voters' ballots are counted? I mean, as Aubrey just told us, that absentee ballots have already been sent out, and so presumably people have already sent them back.
0: Yeah, I mean, they're in the process of trying to change the electoral system while voters are in the process of voting. The House, they're trying to stop the votes for people who were running for the House, while at the same time, there's a Senate race, there are other races for which their votes will still count. So it's confusion, and it's one of the reasons why we filed suit to say that you can't do that which the governor is trying to do by declaring a so-called emergency. That's inconsistent with what the Supreme Court does on under a thing called the Purcell Doctrine, where you have a change in the electoral methods of doing things, and you, if it's too close to an election, you don't put it into effect until after the election has occurred. So what should happen here.
9: I was going to ask, what remedy are you seeking in this lawsuit?
0: Well, to simply, you know, put off that the changes that I suspect are going to have to be made until after this election, put them into effect with regard to the House for the 2028 election, which is consistent, again, with what the Supreme Court has done in many other states.
9: Are you surprised that the same court, I'm just talking about Alabama for a minute, the same court that ordered them to draw a new district in 2023 is now saying that, well, at least in Louisiana case, that these maps are no longer viable or that these maps are unconstitutional. I mean, does that surprise you? It's the same court.
0: Well, you know, it's interesting. I mean, I expected the result that we got in the Calais case, the Louisiana case, but it is inconsistent with what this very same court did 3 years ago when it looked at maps in Alabama. I mean, again, same court, same issue, same justices, and they said at that point that Section 2 of the Voting Rights Act was still viable, still strong, and on that basis ordered Alabama to redraw its district, and it was the Alabama case that led to the redrawing of the lines in Louisiana. So what the court is doing 3 years later, same issue, is inconsistent. So how they got to this inconsistent result is a little baffling.
9: So I mean, I think most people would agree that this decision is expected to lead even to more gerrymandering. Your organization says that Democratic-led states need to keep up with Republican-led efforts, which is what we've seen happen in Virginia and California. Where do you see this going? Is there any way that this cycle ends?
0: Well, this is a race to the bottom, and it's something that is inconsistent with what we've been trying to do with the National Democratic Redistricting Committee. But once Donald Trump told the Republicans in Texas to give him 5 additional House seats, because he said, as he said, he was entitled to them, we had to make a decision. Are we simply going to do nothing, or are we going to respond to that which they've done? And so we have had to do what we did in California and in Virginia, but we've done it very differently in the sense that we have put it before the people of those states to allow them to decide whether or not they wanted to do this mid-cycle redistricting. And they voted yes in California, voted yes in Virginia, as opposed to what happened in Texas and other places where Republicans have done it, where it was simply imposed upon the voter by Republican legislatures.
9: So what happens now, though? Are there other states or places where you can implement this strategy? I mean, it's getting late.
0: I mean, there are other states that we can look at. We know that the Republicans are certainly looking at other states. They want to do the same thing in Florida that they've done in Texas and that they've done in North Carolina and that they've done in Missouri. And so, you know, we'll look to other states to see if it's possible to respond. We simply want to have a system where the voters are choosing their elected officials as opposed to politicians choosing who their voters are. And that's what the Republicans are trying to do. They have made a determination to try to entrench minority rule by both restricting the vote, by drawing unfair maps, and then removing legal pathways to fight back.
9: So, you know, we've been crunching numbers over the weekend, as you might imagine, and an NPR analysis found that some 15 Black-represented congressional districts may be eliminated after the Supreme Court ruling. What's the plan there?
0: Well, as our numbers show, anywhere from 12 to 19 seats in the South, majority-minority opportunity zones are at risk. And so we will try to use all the mechanisms that we can. Turning out the vote, you know, the 14th Amendment still bans racial discrimination in voting. We'll look to state courts. We have filed a lawsuit already against what Louisiana is trying to do in the Louisiana state courts. We'll do whatever it is that we possibly can. But one of the things that I think we really have to focus on is galvanizing people to understand that power still resides in the people of this country, and that if there is a movement against that which the Supreme Court is apparently sanctioning, we can still, I think, come out ahead. It's going to be a rough few years. But I'm actually confident that a galvanized American people, focused American people, can right the system. And then ultimately, it's going to be Congress that's going to have to pass laws to ban partisan and racial gerrymandering. And that ultimately is the solution.
9: But, you know, more than 60 House seats, by our count, are represented by Black members. But by our count, a minority of them are actually majority Black districts, only 7. And 18 have districts where a plurality of residents are Black. Half of those are in the South. I mean, haven't Black candidates shown that they can be competitive in districts that aren't majority-minority? So if that's the case, then why do you and other analysts consider this such an emergency when it comes to Black representation?
0: Yeah, we have certainly seen African-American candidates be successful in districts where not majority African-American voters. But the reality, all the numbers that have been crunched by both sides show that, anyway, as I said, from 12 to 20 seats, and those are seats in the South, could be changed by this Supreme Court decision and then by the actions of state officials like Governor Landry in Louisiana. I saw a post by President Trump where he said that we have to go ahead. He says we have to go ahead with what we're doing because 20 seats are at risk. And so, yeah, you can crunch the numbers, but at the end of the day, you put at risk, as a result of this Supreme Court decision, a really substantial number of seats now held by African Americans, and you deny to African Americans in those states the ability for them to express themselves politically.
9: So before I let you go, we only have about 30 seconds left. What about state legislatures? Are state legislative districts also what you're concerned about?
0: Excellent question, because this is not simply something that has an impact on the House of Representatives. It also affects state legislatures. It also affects city councils, county officials. Every level of voting is impacted by this decision by the Supreme Court. So it's not only the United States House of Representatives. It will have impacts in state elections as well.
9: That is the former Attorney General Eric Holder. He's now chairman of the National Democratic Redistricting Committee. Mr. Holder, thanks so much for joining us once again.
0: Thanks for having me.
9: This is NPR News.
3: We are 19 minutes past the hour. 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I'm Mark Grigorchek. The National Weather Service is calling for sunny skies today with highs near 74 degrees and windy with wind gusts as high as 34 miles per hour. A chance of showers and thunderstorms tonight, mostly cloudy and a low around 47, and mostly cloudy for Tuesday with a high near 54 degrees. NPR's Michelle Martin speaks with Fairuz Saad, a former assistant secretary at DHS, about the Israeli military's destruction of her family's ancestral home in southern Lebanon. More on that in a few minutes on Morning Edition. Coming up Wednesday at 8 o'clock on our TV side, Mackinac, our famous island. Experience the natural beauty of the island, visit historic landmarks, and get to know people who still work to preserve this gem of the Great Lakes. That's Wednesday night at 8 o'clock. 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
13: I'm Indira Lakshmanan. The country is heading into midterm primaries with Ohio and Indiana holding key votes on Tuesday. This as Louisiana suspended its congressional primary after the Supreme Court overturned voting maps. We'll take a look at primaries ahead of November's hotly contested midterms. That's next time.
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15: This is Morning Edition from NPR News. I'm Layla Faldin.
9: And I'm Michelle Martin. Good morning. Losing a home to foreclosure, to a fire, to a flood, it's one of the most traumatic things anyone can experience, especially a home that someone has built over decades. But what if the home is one of thousands destroyed to a conflict far away? Will anyone notice or care? That's a question Fairouz Saad was asking in a heartfelt social media post she sent to friends. Her family is just one of several thousand families whose homes have been destroyed by the Israeli military when it reduced the town of Bint Jebel in southern Lebanon to rubble. Saad is also a former assistant secretary in the Department of Homeland Security. She was born in Michigan to Lebanese parents, and she's with us now. Good morning. Thank you for joining us.
16: Good morning. Thank you so much for having me.
9: Would you tell us about Bint Jebel?
16: It's just this beautiful little quaint village in South Lebanon. And when I would visit it, it was almost like stepping back in time in some ways, right? Where you literally see sheeps crossing the road and a town suit, the market. It's where the family business that had been generational in our family for decades, a meat market, a halal meat market, stood as well. And so it was just this lovely little town.
9: You know, the IDF, the Lebanese Army, Hezbollah, they've been vying for control of the area for decades. And so when you would go to visit, how did you experience that? What did that look like up close?
16: You know, as a child visiting, you're not really keen to what's happening in terms of, you know, the geopolitics. And I was experiencing Lebanon in as honest as a way as you possibly can as a child. My parents came here in the 1970s, and they came here specifically escaping, you know, Israeli aggression and the threat of Israeli occupation. And that was before Hezbollah existed.
9: How did you find out that the house had been destroyed?
16: My brother had actually sent us all a message in our family chat, and he let us know that they had been tracking it through satellite images. And that's essentially how they had confirmed it, because my family in the region has been displaced. It felt like a piece of us had just been destroyed. I used to joke with my dad that he has seven children, the six of us, and then that home, you know. And I would joke when he would go back, and he went back so much. It was truly his happy place. I would be like, how's your favorite child?
9: Have you talked to them since? I guess you all found out at the same time on the family chat. Have they been able to accept it?
16: I think everyone's going through the stages of grief in their own way. My mom that day was so sad and so upset and crying. In her words, she said, you know, we're American. We did everything right. We did everything right here. We did everything right there. And what did we do to deserve this? Sometimes it's easy to just only look at the broader picture and think, well, you know, the geopolitics, or it's complicated, and they only target certain people or certain areas or certain homes. There's real humans behind these stories, and we deserve the same humanity that we want all people to have.
9: That's Fairouz Saad. She is a former assistant secretary at the Department of Homeland Security. We've been talking about her ancestral home in Bint Jebel in southern Lebanon, which has been destroyed along with thousands of others in a course of Israeli airstrikes. Pedro Saad, thanks so much for talking with us.
16: Thank you so much for having me.
9: A humpback whale that was stranded off the coast of Germany is back in his natural habitat. NPR's Rob Schmitz reports from Berlin on the controversial human intervention that got him there.
6: In late March, the 40-foot-long young adult whale, injured from being entangled in a fishing net, became stuck in the shallow waters off Germany's Baltic coast, prompting scientists to try and free it. But then the hapless humpback, which the German media nicknamed Timmy, swam further into the Baltic Sea, a body of water where humpbacks rarely venture, and it got stuck again and again over the course of a month, prompting an intense social media debate in Germany. At one point, police had to investigate threats of violence from social media influencers against scientists who are strategizing what to do about Timmy. One of those scientists, Burkhard Baschek of the German Oceanographic Museum, told NPR at the time that his team thought it might be better to let Timmy die.
7: And if you just look from the pure nature perspective itself, then whales that sort of get lost in the Baltic Sea and don't get out and die at the end, that's part of the natural process. And so risk emissions per se are interfering with the natural course.
6: But then two German business moguls stepped in. They donated millions of dollars to an effort to coax Timmy into a water-filled barge that was half the length of a football field. Amazingly, the 26,000-pound Timmy swam into the barge last week, and the barge was then towed out of the Baltic Sea around the northern tip of Denmark. On Saturday, Timmy was released into the deep waters of the North Sea. A German broadcaster gushed over Timmy's newfound freedom as cameras captured mist being shot out of the whale's blowhole. Scientist Baschek says Timmy's survival is far from guaranteed. He says the whale is weakened by weeks of immobility and a skin disease from the low salinity of the Baltic Sea. Timmy was last seen more than 40 miles off the coast of Denmark. And if he gets stuck again, the Danish Environment Ministry says it is not planning any more rescue efforts. Rob Schmitz, NPR News, Berlin.
9: Tomorrow on Morning Edition, what does sitting in front of screens all day do to the human body? We'll have some tips for staying healthy in the digital age. 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
1: You're listening to Morning Edition on Delta College Public Radio. Good morning, I'm Mark Grigorchek. Thanks for listening in. I hope your Monday's off to a good start. The National Weather Service is calling for sunny skies today with a high near 74 degrees and windy with wind gusts as high as 74 miles per hour. A chance of showers and thunderstorms tonight, mostly cloudy and a low around 47. Mostly cloudy for Tuesday with a high near 54 degrees. Cloudy skies Tuesday night and a low around 39, and partly sunny on Wednesday with a high near 55 degrees. Right now it is 48 degrees at University Center. It is 7:30. Spirit Airlines announced over the weekend it would stop flying following years of financial struggles. The ultra-low-cost carrier wanted $500 million in a federal bailout from the Trump administration. We'll have more on that in a few minutes on Morning Edition. Broadcasting from the campus of Delta College, you're listening to Delta College Public Radio. 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
2: Live from NPR News in Washington, I'm Dave Mattingly. Iran is warning the U.S. Navy not to enter the Strait of Hormuz. The warning follows President Trump's decision to launch Project Freedom. The president is directing the U.S. military to help guide stranded commercial ships through the narrow waterway, which remains under a U.S. naval blockade. Central Command says 15,000 service members will support the mission, to include guided missile destroyers. The uncertainty of oil supplies in the Middle East continues to push up gasoline prices in the U.S. As NPR's Chandelise Duster reports, AAA says regular is now averaging almost $4.46 a gallon nationwide.
3: That's nearly $1.50 higher than the national average before the war in Iran started. Kevin Book, co-founder of Clearview Energy Partners, told NPR that depending on how long the Strait of Hormuz stays closed, gas prices could rise higher.
4: When inventories are low and you can't get oil out of the ground or out of the strait, you should expect prices to keep rising at least until demand capitulates and starts to contract.
3: President Trump has promised that when the war in Iran ends, that gas prices will, quote, drop like a rock. But experts warn gas prices will remain elevated even after the war ends. Chandelise Duster, NPR News.
2: This is NPR News from Washington. Lawsuits have been filed in response to Louisiana's governor suspending the state's congressional primaries. Governor Jeff Landry, a Republican, did so after the U.S. Supreme Court ruled the state's congressional map is unconstitutional. Aubrey Juhas

0: or bringing in tens of billions of dollars and inspiring countless memes and tributes. It started in 1977 with the words, "A long time ago in a galaxy far, far away." And while the technology and storylines have evolved, the heart, good versus evil, remains. In 2010, creator George Lucas told Fresh Air he was inspired by ancient mythology.
1: I used those as the basis for my story and discovered, I think, that beyond a doubt, we have the same psychology that we had 3,000 years ago.
0: And the Empire Lives On, The Mandalorian and Grogu, the 12th live-action film, is set for theatrical release this month. Amy Held, NPR News.
2: I'm Dave Mattingly.
3: Good morning. I'm Michaela Blue. After mass flooding jeopardized dams across Michigan in April, state lawmakers had their first discussion regarding a new dam safety bill last week. WCMU's Emma George Griffin has more.
4: Republican Representative Bill G. Schuette introduced the bill in January. It addresses several recommendations made by the Michigan Dam Safety Task Force following the 2020 Edenville dam break. Schuette says the bill will give the state more authority over private-owned dams and create funding for grants and emergency funds.
5: This is an issue that I really think impacts the sustainability of life across our state. This is a need in a state like Michigan as we continue to see dams tested by heavy rainfall events, which leave communities on edge.
4: Schuette experienced the aftermath of the Edenville dam break firsthand. He says preventative repairs will be far less expensive than rebuilding dams after an emergency. Still, lawmakers questioned if those costs would fall onto landowners across the state. I'm Emma George Griffin.
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7: This is Morning Edition from NPR News. I'm Michelle Martin.
8: And I'm Leila Faldin. Spirit Airlines has flown for the last time. The ultra-low-cost carrier ceased operations over the weekend after more than 33 years. So what does that mean for the U.S. airline industry, and what happens to Spirit's former customers? NPR transportation correspondent Joel Rose has been following the story and joins us now. Good morning, Joel.
9: Hey, good morning.
8: Okay, so first of all, what's going to happen to people who had tickets to fly on Spirit?
9: Spirit says the majority of those people who bought a ticket directly from them with a credit or debit card have already been refunded, and 1,500 crew members have been returned to their home bases as of Sunday evening. Of course, those refunds are not going to get you back home if you were stranded when Spirit ceased operations early Saturday morning. Some other airlines are offering special rescue fares, capping their fares for customers who were holding Spirit tickets. Those are only available for a limited time, and the details are going to vary by airline.
8: What's the longer-term impact on the industry likely to be?
9: It could be good for Spirit's competitors. We've already seen one carrier, JetBlue, announce more flights at Spirit's former hub in Fort Lauderdale, Florida. But there is concern that Spirit's demise will lead to higher fares. Spirit was only the ninth largest carrier in the U.S. by seats, though consumer advocates say that low-cost carriers help to keep prices down on any route they fly, because just their very presence in the market forces the bigger airlines to offer more competitive fares. I talked about this with William McGee. He's a senior fellow at the American Economic Liberties Project, which is a left-leaning nonprofit in Washington, D.C.
10: What a lot of people don't understand is you do not have to fly a small carrier in order to benefit from its presence, because they will bring down the big guy's fares.
9: So now that Spirit is not flying anymore, fares may go up on those routes that it flew, and not just for Spirit's customers, but for everyone.
8: So why did Spirit go out of business?
9: It could not overcome this toxic combination of higher fuel costs and deeper problems with its business model. Spirit was a pioneer of the ultra-low-cost business model, where airlines keep their fares way down by stripping away the amenities that travelers had previously taken for granted and then charging extra for them. But then the big legacy carriers created their own versions of those basic economy fares, and Spirit had a hard time competing. I talked about this with Shai Gilad. He's a former airline pilot, now professor of management at Georgetown University.
11: When you're a low-cost carrier, by definition, you're relying on having a cost advantage, and they just don't have that anymore.
9: Spirit tried to merge.

0: for the bigger airline, JetBlue, in 2023, but the Department of Justice opposed that merger and it was blocked in court. Spirit also sought a last-minute bailout from the Trump administration, but no deal materialized.
1: And how much did higher fuel prices contribute to Spirit's demise?
0: The company CEO says they mattered a lot. CEO Dave Davis talked to the Wall Street Journal after the company ceased operations. Davis said Spirit was trying to emerge from bankruptcy, and he says the company's plan could have worked, but the rising cost of jet fuel forced Spirit to burn through cash faster than expected, and it just ran out of money. The price of jet fuel in the U.S. has surged about 70% since the beginning of the war with Iran. This is a challenge across the industry. Airlines are trying to pass the costs along to their customers in the forms of higher fares and bag fees, but that may not be enough, especially for other low-cost carriers. In that interview with the Wall Street Journal, Spirit's CEO warned that other airlines could also be in jeopardy because of the high price of jet fuel.
1: NPR's Joel Rose. Thank you, Joel.
0: You're welcome.
2: Wildfire experts see the ingredients developing for a bad fire season. More than half of the U.S. faces drought, and the U.S. Forest Service has done less work to prevent fires. NPR's Lauren Sommer reports.
3: Last fall, Matthew Hurtow faced the hardest day of his career. For 25 years, he studied a forest in California, part of his research as a forest ecologist at the University of New Mexico. It's called the Tea Kettle Experimental Forest because it's protected by the Forest Service for research.
4: There are individual trees that I would go back and visit every year, you know, these big, gorgeous sugar pines and Jeffrey pines.
3: But Hurtow says the forest was pretty overgrown. It hadn't had a major fire since 1865.
4: So all that dead vegetation like pine needles and small branches and stuff, it just keeps accumulating and then it's the source of energy for the next fire.
3: Historically, California forests saw a lot more fires, lower intensity fires that cleared out the underbrush. That changed when Native American tribes were forced from their land because fire is a tool they use to manage the ecosystem. In the 1930s, the Forest Service also started putting out every fire it could. All that built-up vegetation can fuel extreme fires, ones that kill trees and spread to communities. So Hurtow and his colleagues started making a plan to clear it out.
4: We all knew that this is what the forest needed.
3: They planned a prescribed burn, a fire that's set on purpose during the cooler months. But Hurtow says planning with the Forest Service dragged on. And then, last August, lightning sparked the Garnet Fire. It raced through the Tea Kettle Forest in one day. Hurtow went back to see the damage afterwards.
4: I broke down and cried five times that day. You know, it was a pretty rough thing to see.
3: The Forest Service did not respond to questions about the prescribed burn. Hurtow says what happened to Tea Kettle isn't an isolated example. Around the country, far more controlled burning needs to happen.
4: The clock was ticking. We've got relatively limited time to do the work that needs to be done.
3: The Forest Service has long said prescribed burns are a priority. But in 2025, the first year of Trump's current term, the agency reduced vegetation on much less acreage than the year before, almost 1.5 million acres less. That's according to an analysis of agency data by NPR, as well as the nonprofit Grassroots Wildland Firefighters. The biggest decline was in prescribed burning. The Forest Service burned only about half as much acreage in 2025 compared to the two previous years. In a statement, the Forest Service says the drop was due to staff being occupied fighting fires and because conditions weren't right for doing burns in the southeast. But as of last summer, the agency lost more than 5,000 employees, part of the Trump administration's efforts to reduce the size of government. That's concerned Senate Democrats like Ron Wyden of Oregon.
5: These infernos are not your grandfather's fires. They're bigger and they're hotter. And we need to address this critical preparedness gap.
3: He pressed Forest Service Chief Tom Schultz on that in a congressional hearing last year. Schultz responded that the agency had hired firefighters.
6: So in terms of firefighting capacity, we're there. So we've not made any changes to our resource availability this year.
3: But that doesn't necessarily fix the staffing gap. Bobby Scopa is vice president of Grassroots Wildland Firefighters, an advocacy group for federal firefighters. She says vegetation projects require other Forest Service staff to do contracts and permitting.
7: There's a lot of people who help the fire organization get the work done that aren't firefighters. So we knew that there was a lot of disruption in the system. We were hearing about it from our members.
3: When the Forest Service does less prescribed burning, Scopa says, it just sets the stage for even more extreme fires in the future. Lauren Sommer, NPR News.
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8: Good morning. 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I'm Mark Gregorczyk. Here's a look at the weather. Sunny skies today with a high near 74 degrees and windy with wind gusts as high as 34 miles per hour. A chance of showers and thunderstorms tonight, mostly cloudy and a low around 47, and mostly cloudy on Tuesday with a high near 54. The Backyard Astronomer with Mike Murray is coming up next. This is Delta College Public Radio.
9: Spring is when the Big Dipper climbs high into the north, making it an excellent guidepost in the sky. Most of us know to use the two stars in the end of the bowl to point to Polaris, the North Star. But the other Dipper stars can be just as useful. Look for the three stars in the handle of the Big Dipper, and you'll notice they form a curve or arc in the sky. If you imagine extending that curve from the end of the handle down toward the south, you'll come to the bright yellowish star Arcturus. In fact, many people remember this trick by using the phrase, "follow the arc to Arcturus." Arcturus is the fourth brightest star in the sky and sits only 36 light years away. It has roughly the same mass as the Sun, but it's also much older, expanding into a red giant, and that makes it more luminous. Arcturus is the brightest star in the constellation Bootes, the herdsman. It's one of those constellations that will be difficult to identify by its namesake, so try looking for an easier shape. One of the most popular is to see it as an ice cream cone, with Arcturus at the bottom tip. At this time of year, the cone is sitting on its side, so look left or northward of Arcturus to see it. If you follow the arc to Arcturus and keep the curve going even farther down into the south, you'll come to a fainter star that looks slightly blue. This is called Spica, marking the spike of wheat in the hand of Virgo, the goddess of harvest. As another mnemonic, the phrase spike to Spica is often used to trace the path from Arcturus to Spica. With the Delta College Planetarium in Bay City, I'm Mike Murray.
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2: On a Monday, this is Morning Edition from NPR News. I'm Michelle Martin.
1: And I'm Leila Fadel. People who eat meat are thinking more about the environmental impacts of animal agriculture and the effects on animal welfare. Researchers at a Wisconsin university hope a new augmented reality tool will give people working with livestock a better understanding of the cows they work with. Harvest Public Media's Hope Kerwin took a look at the new tech.
11: Farmers and staff at meat processing plants want to keep cattle's stress levels low. That leads to better meat quality and milk production, and it's seen as the ethical way to care for livestock. But reducing stress requires understanding how cows see the world around them. That's according to Ashlyn Kirk from the Humane Handling Institute at the University of Wisconsin, River Falls.
12: When you are designing facilities for animals, you're trying to imagine how they would experience it, but it really... you don't know unless you see it like they would.
11: It's why the Institute is now using an augmented reality tool to let producers see their facilities through a cow's eyes. I tried it out at the university's meat plant, putting on the black safety helmet. Kirk explains why it has a double-sided camera mounted to the front.
12: So this camera allows you to see essentially 360 degrees around you, except there will be a blind spot directly behind you, much like cattle have.
11: I tighten the helmet and pull the virtual reality goggles over my eyes. The screen comes to life, and all of a sudden, I've got cattle vision.
13: It's almost like seeing through a tube, like only what's right in front of me is what's in focus.
11: That's because a cow's eyes are on the sides of their head. Much of their extended field of vision is blurry because it's seen through one eye. They also see in shades of blue and yellow, what's called dichromatic vision. A red jacket or safety vest looks brown while wearing the goggles. Next, Kirk opens the door to the outside loading dock.
13: Wow, I cannot see anything at all. It is so bright.
12: So it takes a little bit longer for cattle's eyes to adjust?
11: It takes at least 15 seconds for the goggles to transition to the sunny day outside. All I can see is Kirk against a white sky. There's another lag moving back into the darker building. Agricultural engineer Benito Weise with Computer Output Management, a German software company, came up with the idea for the augmented reality program after years of trying to use pictures to show people how they were miscommunicating with their animals.
14: Often we make mistakes and we don't understand, why does he stop here? Why doesn't he go on?
11: In addition to cows, the German company has created augmented reality for other animals as well. Customers across Europe and the company in charge of meat production for McDonald's buy or rent the systems. Ron Gill, livestock extension specialist at Texas A&M University, says consumers are thinking more about the treatment of the animals they're eating.
15: So if we can manage the welfare of the cattle better through using these kind of technologies, I think it's a win for everybody.
11: He says it requires building empathy for livestock and creating systems that make sense for their natural instincts. In Wisconsin, Kirk says the processing plant staff and farmers who have tried out the augmented reality tool leave with new ideas about how to do that.
12: There's a lot of, like, oh, I've been doing this for a long time, but I never realized why it was like this. Like, why cattle stop at a certain part.
11: It might mean installing brighter lights to ease their transition from trailer to barn, or simply changing the color of safety vests to make cattle feel more comfortable around the people handling them. For NPR News, I'm Hope Kerwin in River Falls, Wisconsin.
1: This is NPR News.
16: I'm Dr. Anthony Lizowitz, and this is Climate Connections. Gagi Davidowitz, a researcher at the University of Arizona, is using the sun to help prevent food waste. Many perfectly good fruits and vegetables are thrown away at farms or ports of entry. Sometimes the market is oversaturated. Other times the produce has minor imperfections.
17: Splotches on them, or they kind of don't look good, and so people don't want to buy that.
16: Davidowitz wants to preserve this produce by drying it. Then it can be used to make packaged food, fertilizer, or animal feed instead of being tossed. He's designed a drying tower that looks like a tall greenhouse. As the sun streams in, heat rises and collects. Fans spread the heat around, and the crops dry out quickly.
17: We can dry it down in about 5 hours. 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
1: It's Morning Edition from NPR News. I'm Leila Fadel.
2: And I'm Michelle Martin. Good morning. The VA is America's largest health network. It serves millions of veterans. The Trump administration has cut about 30,000 VA jobs. The VA says after those cuts, timely care for veterans has actually improved. NPR's Quill Lawrence reports on some new data.
19: Cutting thousands of doctors and nurses and other positions that VA has struggled to fill for years, it seems like that would make wait times for care longer.
20: I think we all understand this intuitively.
19: Kayla Williams is an Iraq vet, a VA patient, and to be transparent, a former VA undersecretary in the Biden administration. In a study for the Progressive Vet Voice Foundation, she examined daily wait time data from 21 VA medical centers from last August to February as the cuts played out.
20: There are so many ways to slice and dice the data And it can be so complicated to look at every single weed, but trying to pull back and look at the forest, wait times increased at 71% of the medical centers and in 64% of the specialties when averaging.
19: Williams found longer wait times in several key specialties, but not across the board. She found, for example, that mental health wait times for individuals stayed roughly the same, though group therapy and PTSD-specific appointments were taking longer. Assistant VA Secretary Pete Kasperowitz took issue with the study, saying it comes from a left-wing organization and dealt only with new patients, which make up just 11% of appointments. He said the sample of 21 medical centers is too small, only 12% of VA facilities. And he said for established patients, average wait times are lower today than they were under the Biden administration for primary, specialty, and mental health care. But the VA hasn't made the data behind those numbers public, even though Democrats on the Senate Veterans Affairs Committee have asked repeatedly, like earlier this year when Connecticut Democrat Richard Blumenthal had this exchange with VA Secretary Doug Collins.
0: Well, then you can see that the wait times have increased to 50, 60, or 70 days.
21: Actually, that's not true. And as of January 21st, the national average for mental health care for new patients is 18.8 days. The national average for established patients is 5.8 days. That is the actual numbers.
0: Well, that is contrary to the information we've been provided. And I'd like facility by facility data on the wait time for mental health care.
19: There are a mountain of vectors that go into figuring out the real report card. Changing veterans' demographics, increased referrals out to private care. Other veterans groups have started projects to download the daily numbers nationwide and figure this out. Alex Rich is a combat vet and data director for another progressive vets group, Common Defense.
22: We would encourage Secretary Collins to release all of the data that he's basing those conclusions on. I think we can have a real conversation about that and identify the spots where veterans and providers need help. And I think that would be an incredibly productive thing.
19: Most experts agree it will take many more months or years to get a real understanding of the consequences of the VA staff cuts. Quill Lawrence, NPR News.
1: The oldest millennials turn 45 this year, people like me, and the oldest Gen Xers are 60. How prepared are they to thrive in the decades ahead? NPR's Allison Aubrey reports on a new tool to help.
23: If you're planning for the future, you've likely been advised to track your retirement savings. But Joe Coughlin, the founder of the MIT Age Lab, says there's more to the equation when it comes to navigating a long life. At a time when the number of centenarians is expected to quadruple, he and his collaborators have developed a comprehensive way to plan for aging. It's called the Longevity Preparedness Index.
24: Unlike one more, shall we say, survey or index out there about how much money you've saved, we want to look at all those big and little things that we take for granted in life. Where are you going to live? What community did you pick? How do you provide care? How will you receive care? Essentially, your social connection.
23: The Longevity Preparedness Index quiz is free online. It takes about 15 minutes to complete. You're asked a series of questions, and a score is determined by your answers across 8 domains, including relationships with family, friends, community, your health, your daily activities. MIT AgeLab researcher Katie Warren is about to walk Matthew Hudak through the survey. She opens the quiz on her computer.
25: So we'll go ahead and get started.
23: Hudak is a financial planner in Orange County, California. He's in his early 60s. He clicks through questions about his neighborhood.
26: My neighborhood has good sidewalks and places for walking. Agree. My neighborhood has many places for social gatherings and activities that I would enjoy. Agree. My neighborhood offers me easy access to a pharmacy. Agree.
23: Hudak is healthy and fit, so it's hard to imagine a day he couldn't drive to pick up a prescription or would need help getting places. Many people just don't anticipate changes that come with aging, so the survey includes uncomfortable questions.
26: So it says, Matthew, in the event you were to need a care provider, do you know who that care provider would be?
23: This question can spark conversation and serve as a reality check of what the future could hold.
26: Watching my 88-year-old dad and my 93-year-old father-in-law, you know, it gives you pause for thought.
23: He says it's better to have your eyes wide open than dig your head in the sand.
26: I'm ready to calculate. 89. That's a good score.
23: The average score is 60 out of 100. The index was developed in tandem with John Hancock, a life insurance company that has introduced a new longevity initiative aimed at helping customers live longer, healthier lives. CEO Brooks Tingle says taking the quiz made him realize his own thinking needed to shift.
3: People make decisions about where they're going to move in quote-unquote retirement that for me might have been driven by how good's the fishing or something. Well, should I be thinking about the quality of health care? And then am I going to have friends down there? So I think just the general lack of preparedness struck me.
23: Answering all these questions about life transitions, community, care, and home life can help reveal both challenges and opportunities of the decades ahead. Laura Karstensen directs the Stanford Center on Longevity.
4: We really need to think about how we build societies where the majority of people can arrive at very old age, happy, engaged, and satisfied with their lives.
23: Aging brings unpredictability, of course, but planning for the foreseeable future can help people adapt and hopefully thrive for decades to come. Allison Aubrey, NPR News.
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5: I'm Indira Lakshmanan. The country is heading into midterm primaries with Ohio and Indiana holding key votes on Tuesday. This as Louisiana suspended its congressional primary after the Supreme Court overturned voting maps. We'll take a look at primaries ahead of November's hotly contested midterms. That's next time.
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6: 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I'm Mark Grigorchek. Here's a look at the weather. Sunny skies for the day today with a high near 74 degrees and windy with wind gusts as high as 34 miles per hour. A chance of showers and thunderstorms tonight, mostly cloudy and a low around 47. Mostly cloudy for Tuesday with a high near 54 degrees. Cloudy skies Tuesday night and a low around 39, and partly sunny on Wednesday with a high near 55. Right now it is 50 degrees at University Center. It is 8 o'clock. In 1965, the event known as Bloody Sunday propelled the passage of the Voting Rights Act. People in Selma, Alabama react to the recent Supreme Court decision that gutted many of its protections in a few minutes on Morning Edition. 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NPR News is next.
7: Live from NPR News in Washington, I'm Corva Coleman. The Pentagon is denying Iranian reports that Iran struck a U.S. warship in the Strait of Hormuz. This news comes as President Trump says the U.S. will help guide ships through the strait. The strait is also blockaded by Iran. Pakistan's foreign ministry, meanwhile, says the U.S. has flown 22 crew members of a seized Iranian container ship to Pakistan. NPR's Dia Hadid reports U.S. forces seized the ship in April, citing a violation of the U.S. blockade of the strait.
8: Pakistan's foreign ministry spokesman, Tahir Andrabi, says the 22 crew members will be handed over to Iranian authorities. He says their container will be backloaded to Pakistani waters and returned to its owners. Andrabi says this is being coordinated, quote, in tandem with the support of Iranian-American officials. The U.S. and Iran have both been trying to assert control over the strait, a key shipping route for oil, gas, and fertilizer. Dia Hadid, NPR News.
7: Hamas will be holding leadership elections in the coming weeks. That's according to an official with the militant group who spoke to NPR. Abu Bakr Bashir prepared this report.
9: Hamas will hold a secret vote within the next 10 days to elect a new leader of its political wing. A Hamas official told NPR He spoke on the condition of anonymity because he was not authorized to speak to media. Israel killed the two previous leaders of Hamas during the Gaza war. Naming a new leader is seen as a sign of political recovery for the group. In Gaza, there are more signs of recovery. The court system says it is resuming work for the first time since the beginning of the war. And in one town in Gaza, a new mayor and municipal council are taking over from the previous Hamas-appointed council. It is the first time Hamas is handing over any kind of power since taking control of Gaza nearly 20 years ago. For NPR News, I am Abu Bakr Bashir.
7: In the U.S., Republican-led states are moving very quickly to redraw congressional maps and time for this year's midterm elections. This comes after the U.S. Supreme Court ruling last week gutting the Voting Rights Act. The act was passed to end Jim Crow policies that kept black and brown voters from casting ballots, especially in the South. Dominic Whitehead is with the civil rights group, the NAACP.
11: Not even 24 hours after the Supreme Court decision was made, the governor of Mississippi announced immediately that he would have a special session to begin to redraw lines for Supreme Court seats there. We saw it in Alabama, who started their special sessions. We see it in Tennessee, who started their special session on Tuesday.
7: And Louisiana's governor has suspended U.S. House races in that state so the legislature can draw a new map. That's even though Louisiana voters have already started casting ballots in early voting. This is NPR. Week two of the trial pitting billionaire Elon Musk against OpenAI chief Sam Altman gets underway today. This is in a federal courtroom in Oakland, California. NPR's John Ruwich has more.
12: Musk sued OpenAI, Altman, and another founder for, in his words, stealing a charity. OpenAI was founded as a nonprofit, but Musk says a for-profit arm set up to attract investment and talent has become the main thing. And he says Altman and others have cashed in. Musk helped found OpenAI, but he said in court last week he had been a fool to put tens of millions of dollars into it in the early days. That's because the other founders, he says, treated it as seed capital. Altman is expected to testify in the coming days. The lawyer representing him and the company say Musk is just bitter. They argue he had no problem with the idea of OpenAI launching a for-profit arm and raising billions of dollars. Until, that is, it became successful, and he started his own competitor, xAI. The trial is expected to run for 3 or 4 weeks. John Ruwich, NPR News, San Francisco.
7: Reports from Germany say a stranded humpback whale was released into the North Sea on Saturday. The whale, dubbed Timmy, had been wallowing in shallow German water since March. This was the fifth staged effort to help Timmy swim back into deeper and safer water. Two German millionaires paid for a water-filled barge to take Timmy to deeper water. That was done over the weekend. Whale experts now say that Timmy will need to be observed to see if he regains his health. I'm Corva Coleman, NPR News in Washington.
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17: Louisiana's primary is weeks away. Many ballots are already cast, and the Supreme Court just threw out the state's congressional map. The ruling upends decades of voting protection for minorities. keeping the door open for states to redraw districts, even with elections fast approaching. Redistricting, fair representation, in this year's midterms. That's next time on 1A.
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1: It's Morning Edition from NPR News. I'm Leila Fadel.
2: And I'm Michelle Martin. Good morning. President Trump says the U.S. will guide stranded ships through the Strait of Hormuz starting today. He described this as a mission to free hundreds of ships and their crews who've been stuck in the waterway since the start of the U.S.-Israeli war with Iran. A U.S. task force is asking ships to reroute through Omani waters. In a few minutes, we'll hear from a senior Treasury official who helped design sanctions against Iran about this latest operation and how Iran is weathering the U.S. blockade. Meanwhile, Trump says he's also reviewing a new offer from Iran and has left the option of war on the table. Here he is talking to reporters on Friday.
0: I mean, do we want to go and just blast the hell out of him and finish him forever, or do we want to try and make a deal? I mean, those are the options.
19: Do you want to go blast the hell out of him and
0: prefer not? On a human basis, I'd prefer not, but that's the option.
1: We have NPR senior political correspondent Mara Liasson here to try to make sense of where things stand today with the war. Good morning, Mara.
20: Good morning.
1: Okay, let's start with Sunday's announcement. What more do we know about how the president plans to safely escort ships through the strait?
20: Well, we don't know a whole lot. Donald Trump has described this as a humanitarian mission to help ships that are stuck in the strait and running low on supplies. U.S. Central Command says it will involve guided missile destroyers, more than 100 aircraft, 15,000 service members. But this is not so much an escort service, a military escort, rather than it's to guide them. In other words, to show them where the safe routes are without sea mines. Iran says the whole thing violates the ceasefire.
1: Now, President Trump also said he is reviewing a new offer from Iran. What do we know about that?
20: We don't know much about that either. Donald Trump says he's been briefed on the concept of a deal, but that the Iranians are going to give him the exact wording soon. As we heard earlier, he is saying that the war is officially terminated, but he's not ruling out future military action. The war is at a stalemate. It's been that way for some time. The bombing of Iran did not cause Iran to renege on their nuclear ambitions, and they seem to have attained a new power that they didn't have or didn't use before the war began, and that's control of the Strait of Hormuz. There is a U.S. blockade, but the Revolutionary Guard still controls the waterway, so those are like two different blockades. And unless the strait is opened, gas prices will not go down around the world, but in particular in the United States, where gas continues to be over $4 a gallon.
1: How much is that economic impact weighing on Trump at this point?
20: Well, it is weighing on him politically. The new Washington Post poll shows that his approval rating on the economy is 34%. That's very low. His approval ratings are down across the board. And there are more and more Republicans in Congress that want this war to end.
1: And where do things stand with seeking approval from Congress?
20: Well, Congress is on recess this week. That gives lawmakers a bit of a break. But the War Powers Act gives the president a 60-day deadline to seek congressional approval for military hostilities. That's why the president has told Congress that hostilities have officially been terminated. Hostilities began on February 28th. So what he's doing is trying to give himself another 60 days before he has to seek congressional approval. So he's trying to reset the clock.
1: That's NPR's Mara Liasson. Thank you so much, Mara.
20: You're welcome.
2: Has the U.S. blockade inflicted the kind of economic pain on Iran that the Trump administration envisioned? We're going to ask Miad Maleki. He was a senior official at the U.S. Treasury Department who designed and helped implement sanctions against Iran and its proxies in the past. He is now a senior fellow at the Foundation for Defense of Democracies. That's an organization that has close ties to the U.S. and Israeli national security establishments. For transparency, we want to tell you that over the weekend, White House spokeswoman Olivia Wales confirmed that a former member of the foundation's lobbying arm has joined the U.S. negotiating team. With that being said, Mr. Maleki, welcome. Thanks so much for joining us.
21: Thanks for having me.
2: So let me just start with a new development. President Trump posted on social media that, as Omar just told us, starting today, the U.S. will guide ships through the Strait of Hormuz. Initial thoughts about that?
21: You know, I think the announcement really matters as a signal to markets, to our allies, and also to Tehran that the U.S. administration intends to reestablish free transit. But this is just a signal. The details of the plan are not really clear yet. And, you know, the key here is the idea, the plan that we're hearing about is that for the U.S. Navy to guide and not escort commercial vessels. I mean, that might change as Iran might resuming attacks against tankers in the Persian Gulf.
2: So let's go to the reason that we called you. It's been a few weeks since the U.S. imposed a blockade on Iran. What's your sense of the evidence of whether it is or isn't working?
21: Sure. I mean, the blockade has imposed severe economic pressure. This is the most significant pressure Iran has faced in its modern history. It cuts off as much as about $435 million a day in trade. That's import and export through seaborne, through Persian Gulf. Inflation, had already exceeded 70% pre-war, and the rial, Iran's currency, has collapsed. Food prices are up dramatically, and I keep hearing that they're increasing every day. Now, on top of that, the important factor here to look at is that the regime has imposed one of the most sweeping internet shutdowns that we've ever seen anywhere in the world, costing tens of millions of dollars a day in additional economic damage. The regime's own numbers are about $35 to $50 million a day. So the fact that they're willing to impose that extra pain on their own population tells you something. I mean, they're more afraid of what their people might do with internet access than they are of the blockade itself. The blackout, I don't think, is a defensive security measure. It's really just a regime admitting that it's lost legitimacy with Iranians. So the numbers are very clear. The blockade is working. And here's what you know everyone needs to understand, and I'm sure a lot of people, folks who were in the government like me, they know that the Iranian regime operates under pressure in a very unique way. They have a very practiced playbook. They drag out negotiations, they make public statements of defiance, use back channels yet to keep negotiations alive in just long enough to buy time and wait for the political winds in Washington to shift, wait for the American public to lose interest, and wait for the new administration to come in and offer something that both sides can call a win. What they've done this time around is they created this situation that the blockade is not really letting them play that game again. So they're stuck and they don't have a way out of it.
2: Look, on the other hand, the closure of the strait has trapped oil and fertilizer and a lot of other products in the Persian Gulf, driving up prices worldwide. If Iran continues its blockade, can the U.S. persist as well? Because this is a democracy and, you know, elected officials here are expected to respond to what their constituents are telling them.
21: That's a billion-dollar question. I think that's exactly what the Iranian regime is banking on, the pressure here domestically to really put an end to the blockade and give Iranian regime a lifeline. And the reality is that if this is not addressed right now, we're going to have to deal with this again. As long as they exist and they have that control over the Strait of Hormuz, we're going to have to deal with this again.
2: I understand your point, but I'm asking you right now, who has the greater pain tolerance?
21: I think we can still keep going for maybe a couple more weeks or a couple months. But what I can tell you is the Iranian regime is facing really a crisis domestically. They're definitely under way more pressure than any other economies in the world right now.
2: Okay, that is Mehr Maliki. He's a former senior treasury official. He's now a senior fellow at the Foundation for Defense of Democracies. Mr. Maliki, thanks so much for joining us.
21: Thanks for having me.
1: Alabama's legislature meets today in a special session to redraw its congressional maps. This is in response to last week's Supreme Court decision that gutted the Voting Rights Act. Troy Public Radio's Kyle Gassett went to Selma, Alabama, the site of a historic protest that propelled the passage of the Voting Rights Act.
3: In March of 1965, black protesters crossed the Edmund Pettus Bridge in Selma on their way to the state capitol to protest unfair voting laws. On the bridge, they were beaten by Alabama state troopers. The day became known as Bloody Sunday. Today, people from all over the world visit the bridge. Some of them buy t-shirts and books from Columbus Mitchell, who says last week's ruling was a setback.
4: And it's really sad, but Dr. King said the moral arc of the universe is long, but it bends towards justice. But that means we got to help bend it, though. It's not going to bend itself.
3: Otis Dion Culliver is senior pastor of the historic Tabernacle Baptist Church. On Sunday morning, he spoke at length to his congregation about the ruling and preserving the hard-fought gains of the civil rights movement.
22: I think
5: this little obscure, small place that has its own issues has the ability to confront this moment and bring more clarity again to the conscience of our nation.
3: In 2023, the Supreme Court ruled that Alabama's congressional maps violated Section 2 of the Voting Rights Act and diluted the power of black residents, who number more than a quarter of the state's population. The following year, voters in a new district elected Congressman Shamari Figures, who joined Congresswoman Terry Sewell, as Alabama's only two black and Democratic representatives in the U.S. House. Now, minority voting rights groups fear Figures and Sewell could both lose their seats if new maps are drawn. Kirk D. Carrington was one of the original 1965 marchers. He says voters like him across the country should be ready for a fight.
10: It's going to be hard to go back. Matter of fact, we ain't going back. We're not going back.
3: Even though lawmakers are drawing new maps, there is one court order still in place that says Alabama has to wait until 2030. But lawmakers have asked a judge to overrule that order in light of the recent Supreme Court decision. For NPR News, I'm Kyle Gassett in Selma, Alabama.

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1: You're 19 minutes past the hour. 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I'm Mark Grigorchek. The National Weather Service is calling for sunny skies today with highs near 74 degrees and windy with wind gusts as high as 34 miles per hour. A chance of showers and thunderstorms tonight, mostly cloudy and a low around 47, and mostly cloudy for Tuesday with a high near 54 degrees. The classic novel Lord of the Flies depicts the descent into savagery of a group of boys stranded on an uninhabited island. Now the book is getting its first TV adaptation. We'll have more from the creator of this new Netflix series coming up in a few minutes on Morning Edition. Coming up Wednesday at 8 o'clock on our TV side, Mackinac, our famous island. Experience the natural beauty of the island, visit historic landmarks, and get to know people who still work to preserve this gem of the Great Lakes. That's Wednesday night at 8 o'clock. 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
2: I'm Indira Lakshmanan. The country is heading into midterm primaries with Ohio and Indiana holding key votes on Tuesday. This as Louisiana suspended its congressional primary after the Supreme Court overturned voting maps. We'll take a look at primaries ahead of November's hotly contested midterms. That's next
1: coming
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4: This is Morning Edition from NPR News. I'm Michelle Martin.
5: I'm Leila Faldin.
6: And I'm A. Martinez. William Golding's 1954 novel, Lord of the Flies, depicted a group of boys who are stranded on an island and their descent into savagery. It's been adapted into several films as the boys debate morality, leadership, and civility versus chaos. Now, the novel is getting its first ever TV adaptation out of Netflix.
7: Look, I'm chief, and I want to be a good chief, but things are breaking up, and I don't understand why. We began well. Is it because you're frightened? Is that it?
6: The series was developed and written by Jack Thorne, who also created and wrote the miniseries Adolescence, which is about a 13-year-old boy who's accused of murdering a girl in his school. Jack Thorne joins us now. Jack, are boys wired toward destruction?
8: No, I don't think they are. But I do think that there are interesting things to explore within masculinity as a prism. And that prism fascinates me. And thankfully, with Adolescence and Lord of the Flies, I've got to explore one aspect of it. There are many, many other aspects of it to explore too.
6: Jack, I can only speak from my own experiences as a kid, as a boy, when I was a boy a long time ago. But it's like when you put boys together in a space alone, unsupervised, I mean, I'm not saying things devolve into Lord of the Flies, but things can get pretty rough.
8: They can. And I think the interesting thing about what Golding was writing about was he wasn't writing about boys as a gender, because they're constantly talking about what the grown-ups would be doing, how the grown-ups would behave. And that, I think, elevates it and makes it that sort of specific portrait of damage that really fascinates me.
6: Do you think boys, though, maybe more than girls, reflect how society is around them? I mean, is because of maybe the position that boys are put in, maybe differently than girls?
8: Perhaps. I mean, Yellow Jackets was a fascinating study that sort of looked at Lord of the Flies from the other angle and and sort of asked what would happen if a group of girls were stranded together. And the response they created, the fiction they created out of that was just as interesting. And watching, my son is 10 years old, so watching him in the playground, it's also interesting that sophistication comes slightly later for boys. When I watch the girls in the playground, they're in groups, they're talking, they're discussing things. When I watch the boys in the playground, they're working out how fast they can run into a concrete post without knocking themselves out. You know, it's so interesting, isn't it?
0: There is a scene early on in episode one of Lord of the Flies. This is where the eventual leader, Ralph, he meets the boy who will become really his friend and his right hand.
7: What do I call you?
5: I don't care what you call me. As long as you don't call me what they used to call me.
7: What was that?
5: Promise you won't laugh.
7: Yes.
5: Piggy.
7: Oh my. Piggy? Piggy?
5: Ralph.
7: It is a funny name though.
5: Not that funny.
0: Jack, I knew what was going to happen. I knew when he was going to reveal to Ralph what his name was, what they used to call me. I was screaming at the screen, please don't do it, please don't do it. Because, as I mentioned before, as a former boy myself, I know that to another boy, you don't reveal anything that won't be used against you later. And eventually, Ralph does betray Piggy by saying his name to the whole group.
8: Yeah, it's one of the things I love most about the book, that this Ralph is set up to be the hero of. But Ralph also is capable of doing damage to others. And that first betrayal is so crucial to how you see Ralph. And Ralph sort of learns humanity from Piggy.
0: There have been several adaptations of William Golding's book. Why adapt this now for 2026?
8: I think there's something about the vocabulary of television, which is perfect for the telling of this story. TV works in chapters. You know, episodes are chapters of a story. And the thing that we pitched to the estate of Golding's was you follow the story through four different pairs of eyes. Piggy's eyes, then Jack's eyes, then Simon's eyes, then Ralph's eyes. And by seeing it through their eyes, you just get more of a sense of who the boys are.
0: I am 100% Piggy, just not as smart as Piggy is.
8: I would also say I'm 100% Simon, but not as nice or as gentle or as clever as Simon is. So yes, I hear you.
0: Just for the people who don't know, tell us exactly who Simon is.
8: So Simon is sort of the outsider on the island. He's part of the choir. So there's two sort of big groups on the island. The first is Jack's group, which is the choir. And the second is Ralph's group, which is the other kids. But both sides treat him as this sort of other, this other figure, this person that they don't quite understand. And when I was a kid, that was what I felt like. I felt like whatever I said, no one quite understood what I meant. And when I read it as an 11-year-old, it's weird. It was the first time in literature I'd encountered someone that felt like me. And that just did a huge amount to the inside of my brain.
0: Why do you think this story has stuck with people for so long? And really, it doesn't get old. It doesn't get stale.
8: I've read this book a remarkable number of times. And each time I've read it, I've taken something else from it. When I was 11 and I read the book, I hated Jack. I hated him with my whole soul. I knew who he was on the playground. I knew he didn't like me. I knew he made my life bad.
9: You little ones, you're all crybabies. You, especially you. You don't hunt, build or help. You just get worked up about nothing.
8: I read it again in my 20s and I went, Golding's writing this with a little bit more than I was expecting. And then I read it in my 30s and I went, I can see Jack and I care for him. And I think Golding has actually written him with tenderness. It's those books that you can read again and again and again that people talk about endlessly as a result, because it's not one where you go, oh, it's about this, it's that. It's actually a book where there's lots of different ways that you can interpret what Golding did. And I hope in the show too that we don't give easy answers, rather we pose delicious questions that lead to those conversations on the couch with your parents or your friends.
0: Jack Thorne adapted Lord of the Flies into a new four-part television series now streaming on Netflix. Jack, thank you very much.
8: Thank you so much for having me on. It means a huge amount. I love NPR.

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1: We're listening to Morning Edition on Delta College Public Radio. Good morning, I'm Mark Grigorchek. Thanks for listening in. I hope your Monday's off to a good start. The National Weather Service is calling for sunny skies today with a high near 74 degrees and windy with wind gusts as high as 74 miles per hour. A chance of showers and thunderstorms tonight, mostly cloudy and a low around 47. Mostly cloudy for Tuesday with a high near 54 degrees. Cloudy skies Tuesday night and a low around 39, and partly sunny on Wednesday with a high near 55 degrees. Right now it is 52 degrees at University Center. It is 8:30. NPR's Michelle Martin asks Danielle Prokop of Source New Mexico, a state's newsroom affiliate, about the significance of the second trial between the state of New Mexico and Meta. More on that in a few minutes on Morning Edition. 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
2: Live from NPR News in Washington, I'm Dave Mattingly. U.S. Central Command is denying Iran's claim that Revolutionary Guard forces have hit an American Navy ship with two missiles in the Strait of Hormuz. CENTCOM does say U.S. Navy-guided missile destroyers are now operating in the Arabian Gulf after having transited the strait in support of Project Freedom. The effort was announced by President Trump to help guide stranded commercial ships through the narrow waterway. AAA says regular gasoline in the U.S. now averages almost $4.46 a gallon. It's gone up 34 cents in the last week. There's new research from AAA on how extreme heat and cold affect electric vehicles. Here's NPR's Camila Domonoske.
3: Researchers at AAA put vehicles in a climate-controlled room. It can go up to 95 degrees Fahrenheit or down to 20. Inside, a car is chained in place on top of giant steel rollers. It's like a treadmill for a car.
4: So basically, you can drive the vehicle, but it's tied down, so, you know, it can't go anywhere.
3: Megan McKernan runs this research center. When the engine revs, those steel rollers spin. AAA found EVs saw range go down in warm weather by more than 8% and in cold weather by nearly 40%. Hybrids also had a surprisingly big hit to efficiency in the cold.
2: This is NPR News. U.S. Attorney Jeanine Pirro says investigators have recovered a buckshot pellet from the bulletproof vest worn by the Secret Service agent who was shot at the White House Correspondents Association dinner. Pirro tells CNN it came from the suspect's weapon.
5: He hit that Secret Service agent. He was had every intention to kill him and anyone who got in his way, on his way to the killing the President of the United States.
2: 31-year-old Cole Allen of Torrance, California, remains in custody on charges that include attempting to assassinate the president. The U.S. military says two of its service members are missing in Morocco. Michael Koloki has more.
6: The U.S. military's Africa Command said that the service members were reported missing over the weekend.

0: For NPR News, I'm Michael Kaloki in Nairobi.
1: Wall Street futures are lower ahead of the open. Dow futures are off 130 points. I'm Dave Mattingly, NPR News in Washington.
2: Good morning. I'm Michaela Blue. After mass flooding jeopardized dams across Michigan in April, state lawmakers had their first discussion regarding a new dam safety bill last week. WCMU's Emma George Griffin has more.
3: Republican Representative Bill G. Schuette introduced the bill in January. It addresses several recommendations made by the Michigan Dam Safety Task Force following the 2020 Edenville dam break. Schuette says the bill will give the state more authority over private-owned dams and create funding for grants and emergency funds.
4: This is an issue that I really think impacts the sustainability of life across our state. This is a need in a state like Michigan as we continue to see dams tested by heavy rainfall events, which leave communities on edge.
3: Schuette experienced the aftermath of the Edenville dam break firsthand. He says preventative repairs will be far less expensive than rebuilding dams after an emergency. Still, lawmakers questioned if those costs would fall onto landowners across the state. I'm Emma George Griffin.
5: Support for NPR comes from this station. 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More at schwab.com. 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
6: It's Morning Edition from NPR News. I'm Michelle Martin.
7: And I'm Leila Faldil. Republicans face a challenging political environment in this year's midterms, a difficult economy, a war in Iran, and a president suffering from low approval ratings.
6: Republicans are clinging to a razor-thin majority in the House, and Democrats still have good odds to take control of the lower chamber. But what about the Senate? Do Democrats actually have a chance at flipping it, too?
7: NPR senior political editor and correspondent Domenico Montanaro has a new analysis out on these races, and he joins me now. Good morning, Domenico.
8: Hey, Leo.
7: Okay, so what about it? Can Democrats take control of the Senate?
8: At the outset of this cycle, I would have said that's highly unlikely a year ago. You know, Republicans have a 3-seat majority, which may not sound like a lot, but considering where the competitive seats that are up are, it's a lot of traditionally Republican turf. But with the national environment continuing to sour for President Trump and with some Democratic recruiting wins, it's become at least a possibility.
7: Okay, so what are some of the states you are watching?
8: Well, for Democrats to pull it off, they actually need a net gain of 4 seats because with Trump in the White House, Vice President J.D. Vance would come in to break ties. Democrats see what they call a core 4 states that can get them there. That includes North Carolina, Maine, Ohio, and Alaska. All of those, except for Maine, are states Trump won in 2024. Democrats are already favored in North Carolina because they got a pretty good recruit there in former Governor Roy Cooper. He's off to a good fundraising start. He's leading in the polls. He's up against Trump's former Republican National Committee Chairman, Michael Whatley.
7: Okay, that's North Carolina. What about Maine, Ohio, and Alaska?
8: Well, Maine has a nearly 30-year incumbent in office, Republican Susan Collins. So this isn't the easiest path for Democrats. The current governor, Janet Mills, was a big recruiting win for Democratic leader Chuck Schumer. She was his preferred candidate, but she dropped out of the race last week because she was way behind in the polls and fundraising to Graham Platner, who's a progressive upstart. He's an oyster farmer and progressive favorite who's never won an elective office. Democrats do have 2 more strong recruits in Ohio and Alaska. Former Senator Sherrod Brown is back in Ohio. He's running against Republican incumbent John Husted. In Alaska, former Congresswoman Mary Peltola is making it a very local race. Her slogan is Fish, Family, Freedom, but she's running against an incumbent Republican in Dan Sullivan in a state Trump won by 13 points. So pardon the pun here, but it might not be so easy for Democrats to reel this one into the boat.
7: So how do Republicans see things?
8: Well, they acknowledge the difficult environment. They point to the history that parties out of power usually pick up a seat or 2 or 3. They're hoping for an improved economic landscape, certainly for states like Ohio and even Iowa, which have been hit hard by tariffs. Ohio's race, by the way, will be set tomorrow after the primary there. But Republicans maintain that at the end of the day, they will retain control, even if it's narrowly. And they point out that they're on offense in some places, too.
7: Like where?
8: But the top of their list is Michigan. They like their candidate there.

0: Mike Rogers, former congressman, cuts a moderate profile. He came up just short in 2024 against then-Congresswoman Alyssa Slotkin. Now he's competing for an open seat with Democrat Gary Peters out of the race. He's retiring. A win there would throw a serious monkey wrench into Democrats' takeover plans. But, they think that places like Georgia and New Hampshire could also be very close in the end for Republicans. So still a lot to be decided here.
1: Domenico, we've also been hearing that left-leaning voters are not exactly thrilled with the Democratic Party. How is that showing up in the campaigns?
0: Well, polls have shown significant unease with the Democratic Party from the kinds of voters who should be voting for them, especially younger, more progressive voters. This divide, though, is mostly simmering below the surface right now this year because the left is pretty unified in their opposition to Trump and his policies. But this is going to become a major theme to watch in 2028.
1: That's NPR senior political editor and correspondent Domenico Montanaro. Thank you, Domenico.
0: You're welcome.
2: Now to New Mexico, where a federal judge will consider whether Meta will have to change how it operates in the state. The state's attorney general sued the company behind Facebook, Instagram, and WhatsApp in 2023. The suit accused Meta of designing addictive social media products that also fail to protect children from sexual exploitation. For more about this case and its implications, we've called reporter Danielle Prokop. She's with Source New Mexico. That's an affiliate of the nonprofit State's Newsroom. Danielle, good morning. Thanks for joining us.
3: Thanks for having me.
2: So we covered the first phase of this case in March, where a jury ordered Meta to pay the state $375 million for failing to protect young users from child predators. What is this part about?
3: Absolutely. This is a bench trial where a judge rather than a jury is going to determine our outcome. And that's used when the case has a complex or technical issue, such as the case with New Mexico versus Meta. They're all returning to Santa Fe Courthouse later today for this three-week public nuisance trial, where New Mexico is going to argue over the changes that the AG wants to order to make Meta change how Facebook, Instagram, and WhatsApp operate in New Mexico.
2: Can you give us a sense of what the arguments that you expect on each side?
3: Absolutely. So that's going to include the New Mexico Department of Justice's changes, which is going to ask for age verification for New Mexico users, prohibiting this end-to-end encryption for people under 18 in messages, capping the use of the apps to 90 hours per month for younger users, and limiting engagement boosting features like infinite scroll and autoplay, in addition to requiring Meta to detect 99% of all new child sexual abuse material. Now, Meta has argued that they've worked to make the platform safer, that New Mexico has no authority to implement these requested changes, and it could violate free speech on the platforms.
2: Hmm. So what is at stake for Meta and also for New Mexico, for that matter?
3: Yeah, well, last week, Meta told us that if the judge sides with the New Mexico Department of Justice, they think that it's technically impractical, impossible for any company to meet, and said that they may pull out fully from New Mexico. Mm. On the other hand, the New Mexico Department of Justice has said this could change how fundamentally Meta operates for children, and that said that other states could be watching this case to see if their own concerns to Meta, if their own concerns for the platform are changed in courts.
2: Oh, interesting. I was going to ask about that, if there are implications for other states who also have these kinds of complaints. Meta, as you just noted, has threatened to stop operating in New Mexico if it loses. Like, what would that look like?
3: They've said they can pull the plug entirely, right? That there would no longer be a Facebook, an Instagram, and a WhatsApp in New Mexico. The attorney general has called that a PR stunt last week and has said that instead that the company can be working to make these apps safer for children instead of pulling out entirely.
2: And before you go, is the public weighing in at all? Are they being heard in any way? And if so, how?
3: You know, we didn't really see any public demonstrations outside of the trial on this case, and so we're not really anticipating that at this time.
2: Okay, that's Danielle Prokop with Source New Mexico. That's an affiliate of the nonprofit State's Newsroom. Danielle, thank you.
3: Thank you.

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1: Good morning. You're listening to Delta College Public Radio. I'm Mark Gregorczyk. Here is a look at the weather. Sunny skies today with a high near 74 degrees and windy with wind gusts as high as 34 miles per hour. A chance of showers and thunderstorms tonight, mostly cloudy and a low around 47, and mostly cloudy on Tuesday with a high near 54. The lowdown on science with Sandra Tsinglo is coming up next. 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
2: How's the weather? On the sun? This is Sandra Tsinglo with the lowdown on science. Solar storms impact the Earth's magnetic field, so we want to study them. From a safe distance, of course. Where is that anyway? The sun has an outer boundary that changes with solar activity. Understanding these patterns could help predict solar storms. Enter the sun's outer stellar boundary with Samuel Badman and team from Harvard. They worked with NASA's space probe, Parker. The probe sets records for proximity to the sun's surface. 4 million miles sounds far, but it's the closest we've ever been. With Parker's data, the team mapped the sun's boundary and its changing patterns. And the local temperature is hot!
3: The Lowdown on Science is a production of University of California Irvine Science Communication and LAIST 89.3.
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5: Louisiana's primary is weeks away. Many ballots are already cast, and the Supreme Court just threw out the state's congressional map. The ruling upends decades of voting protection for minorities, leaving the door open for states to redraw districts, even with elections fast approaching. Redistricting, fair representation, in this year's midterms. That's next time on 1A.
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8: This is Morning Edition from NPR News. I'm Michelle Martin.
9: And I'm Leila Fadel. There's a new proposal to share water from the Colorado River. The river supplies nearly 40 million people from Wyoming to San Diego, and its reservoirs are approaching dangerously low levels. Three states are unveiling this plan after more than two decades of mega drought and more than a year of deadlocked negotiations about the river's future. Alex Hager covers water for member station KJZZ in Phoenix and joins us now. Alex, good morning.
10: Good morning.
9: So how exactly do these states plan to turn around this crisis, and why are they doing it now?
10: Well, Arizona, California, and Nevada, they are offering to cut back on the amount of water they take from the river. Mm-hmm. Water levels at the country's two biggest reservoirs, that's Lake Mead and Lake Powell, they have been close to record lows. Lake Powell is less than a quarter full right now and on track to drop even further after a historically dry winter. Seven states have been in talks about a long-term fix for that problem, but they just couldn't agree through months and months of negotiating. And now we're seeing a new proposal from just three of them. I talked about it with J.B. Hamby. He's the top water negotiator for California and helped craft this agreement.
11: This is especially needed right now with how bad this winter has been and the uncertainty of where the system is going to be moving forward.
10: The current rules for managing the river expire later this year, and states are under pressure to agree on some kind of replacement before then to prevent a big legal battle.
9: Water from the Colorado River flows to big cities like Phoenix and Los Angeles, but also to the huge agriculture industry in the Southwest. So when the states say they're going to take less water, who in those states will be affected?
10: It's not exactly clear how the states would reduce water use. You know, in the past, we have seen them pull off similar cutbacks by paying farmers to pause irrigating crops. You know, big cities can sometimes lean harder on water sources that are not the Colorado River, like groundwater or a different nearby river. Changes like that are easier to tolerate right now because this plan is only designed to last a couple years. Its designers are calling the proposal a bridge. The states that use the Colorado River need to make big, long-lasting reductions to the amount they use going forward.
9: What comes next for the Colorado River and this agreement then?
10: So this plan is not official yet. The federal government would have to sign off before it goes into action. And the other states that use the river, Colorado, Utah, Wyoming, and New Mexico, they take issue with some of the details. Chuck Cullum is with the Upper Colorado River Commission. That's a group that brings together negotiators from those four states.
12: The analysis thus far suggests that the lower basin proposal for the operation of Lake Powell is insufficient and continues a crisis cycle both for Lake Powell and for Lake Mead.
10: However, this plan might be able to keep the river flowing normally enough for long enough to keep the states from launching big lawsuits while negotiations continue.
9: Now, these states have been working on a long-term plan for a long time now. What are they trying to change?
10: Climate change and drought means there's less snow in the mountains where the river starts, and there's way less water for everyone downstream. But demand has not gone down to match that. The simple fact is that people and industries in those states will need to use less. And the states need to make big sacrifices and decide who exactly will feel the pain of long-term cuts. After a deadlock in the negotiations about how to do that, there is one thing that might bring states a little closer. There are talks about bringing in a mediator who could help state leaders come up with a long-term plan.
9: That's Alex Hager with member station KJZZ in Phoenix. Alex, thank you.
10: Thanks so much.
9: This is Morning Edition from NPR News. I'm Leila Faldig.
8: And I'm Michelle Martin.
1: 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Wild Ones Midmitten chapter hosts a native plants information panel on Monday, May 11th at the Chippewa Nature Center in Midland. 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Aranac Community Funds hosts their 24th annual golf outing on Friday, May 15th at Knollview Golf Course, tee off at 10 a.m. More information at 989-387-0055. 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
13: From Marketplace, I'm Sabri Benishore in New York. Spirit Airlines says it's almost completed customer refunds after going out of business over the weekend. The airline's demise was both expected and unexpected. It's been struggling for years. It was in its second bankruptcy. But up until Friday, President Trump was talking about finding a way to bail Spirit out. So what happened? Marketplace's Nova Sappho has that.
15: The U.S. government reportedly offered a $500 million rescue to Spirit Airlines, but it came with big strings attached, as much as a 90% stake in the company and priority in getting paid back. Transportation Secretary Sean Duffy over the weekend said current holders of the airline's debt balked.
16: In the end, this was a creditor issue. Again, they have the final say of whether they want to do a deal with the government.
15: Those creditors preferred liquidation to sell Spirit's assets instead of continuing to contend with jet fuel bills that unexpectedly skyrocketed because of the disruptions from the Iran war. Other budget airlines have also reached out to the Trump administration for financial assistance. I'm Nova Sappho for Marketplace.
13: Fewer and fewer working Americans are earning a living wage. A new report from Dayforce and the Living Wage Institute found that just over half of full-time workers earn enough to provide for themselves and their families. That's down 5 percentage points compared to 4 years ago. Marketplace's Kaylee Wells has more.
17: What counts as a living wage depends on how much stuff costs. And right now,
18: the costs of housing, food, childcare, and other essentials are elevated. Energy prices have recently spiked, of course.
17: Jason Rollin with Dayforce says, meanwhile, wages have been going up, just not as fast as costs.
18: Job growth has recently slowed and millions of workers haven't seen a meaningful improvement in their financial situation.
17: The report shows familiar demographic gaps. Women are less likely to earn a living wage than men, hourly workers less likely than salaried workers, Black and Latino workers less likely than white and Asian workers. And all of those gaps got wider in 2025.
19: Certain workers are always more vulnerable when the economy drops in any kind of way.
17: Saba Wahid is director of the UCLA Labor Center.
19: When there's an unemployment bump, you often see Black workers to experience it harder first and so on.
17: Wahid says one way to alleviate wage gaps is to elevate the lowest wages. The federal minimum wage, she points out, hasn't increased since 2009. I'm Kaylee Wells for Marketplace.
13: All right, let's do the numbers. Dow futures are down 135 points. That is 0.3%. S&P 500 futures are down 0.1%. NASDAQ futures up 0.1%.
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13: Tesla, specifically Tesla's CEO Elon Musk, has long made big promises about robo-taxis. These are fully self-driving taxis. At one point, Musk said half the population of the U.S. would have access to them by the end of last year. In Tesla's earnings call last week, that ambition was whittled down to a dozen or so states by the end of this year. And the reality right now is even more modest. You're much more likely to see a robo-taxi from competitor Waymo. Joining us to talk about Tesla's elusive robo-taxi rollout is Kirsten Korosek, transportation editor at TechCrunch. Good morning.
20: Morning.
13: How widespread are Tesla's driverless vehicles right now?
20: Not widespread at all. They are in Austin, and there are a little bit more than a dozen that are considered to be actively in service. And they did just roll out in Dallas and Houston. But those two, you really need to put a little asterisk next to, because as far as I can see on my end, it's incredibly limited. Just a couple of vehicles in both of these cities.
13: What has made the general rollout of driverless taxis slower than some people might have expected or hoped?
20: There's a number of reasons why. There's the technical reasons, right? And then there's the regulatory hoops that all of these companies have had to jump through. And then there's the hard part of just operating these things.
13: What is the biggest technical hurdle still remaining, do you think?
20: When I've talked to engineers, they sort of sum it up as, you know, we've solved 99.999% of quote unquote full self-driving. And it's that very last fraction in which sometimes the vehicle doesn't operate as it should. There's also, I think, just this interesting phenomenon about how, you know, we accept as a society people dying in car crashes, around 45,000 or so a year. But I think that the level of acceptance of a single autonomous vehicle potentially, you know, killing someone or being involved in a fatal car crash or even injuring someone is very, very low. And so the bar is high.
0: How big is the regulatory hurdle facing these companies?
20: It's dependent on the state. So if you're in the state of California and you want to operate a robo-taxi service, you have to go through two agencies and have multiple different permits. You want to do that in Arizona? It's a very different process and much faster. If we get a federal framework, I think that could be very helpful and actually encourage the disbursement of this technology in a more clear way. But right now you see these pockets or heavy hubs of activity.
0: Do you see a future where autonomous vehicles are commonplace and everywhere?
20: I think that in certain cities, it will absolutely be everywhere. But are we going to see robo-taxis in middle America or in smaller towns? I don't think so. Certainly not anytime soon.
0: Kirsten Korosek, transportation editor at TechCrunch. Thank you so much.
20: Thank you.
0: And just last week, Tesla added five more so-called unsupervised robo-taxis to its fleet in Texas. In New York, I'm Sabri Benishour with the Marketplace Morning Report. 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
21: I'm Indira Lakshmanan. The country is heading into midterm primaries with Ohio and Indiana holding key votes on Tuesday. This as Louisiana suspended its congressional primary after the Supreme Court overturned voting maps. We'll take a look at primaries ahead of November's hotly contested midterms. That's next time.
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1: 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This is Morning Edition on Delta College Public Radio. I'm Mark Grigorchek. Here's a look at the weather. Sunny skies for the day today with a high near 74 degrees and windy with wind gusts as high as 34 miles per hour. A chance of showers and thunderstorms tonight, mostly cloudy and a low around 47. Mostly cloudy for Tuesday with a high near 54 degrees. Cloudy skies Tuesday night and a low around 39, and partly sunny on Wednesday with a high near 55. Right now it is 54 degrees at University Center. It is 9 o'clock. Primary elections have started in Louisiana, but votes cast in congressional races may not count as the Republican legislature is redrawing district lines to get one more Republican seat. More on that in a few minutes on Morning Edition. 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
22: Live from NPR News in Washington, I'm Korva Coleman. The Defense Department says that U.S. Navy-guided missile destroyers have transited the Strait of Hormuz, and they're now operating in the Arabian Gulf. That's another name for the Persian Gulf. U.S. Central Command says because of this action, two U.S.-flagged merchant vessels have also successfully transited the Strait of Hormuz and are on their way. The Defense Department says this is part of Project Freedom. That's what President Trump called this effort yesterday in an online post. Iran has threatened to attack military ships operating in the strait. Earlier today, the U.S. military denied Iranian claims that it had hit a U.S. Navy ship. The Pentagon says it will withdraw 5,000 U.S. troops from Germany. NPR's Mara Liasson reports.
23: The pullback of 5,000 U.S. troops does not seem to be based on national security considerations. Instead, it's because President Trump is angry at German Chancellor Friedrich Merz for saying the U.S. has no real strategy for the war in Iran. Germany, unlike some other European countries, has supported the U.S. war, allowing the U.S. to use Germany's military bases. There are currently about 38,000 U.S. troops in Germany. Defense experts say the U.S. needs them there to run U.S. bases and stage operations in the Middle East. Mara Liasson, NPR News.
22: Two drug companies have asked the U.S. Supreme Court to block a lower court's decision that restricts access to a drug used for medical abortions. NPR's Rob Stein explains.
2: The drug companies Danco Laboratory and Gen BioPro asked the Supreme Court to immediately restore access to the drug mifepristone through the mail. The emergency request came after a federal appeals court on Friday blocked sending the drug through the mail after a telemedicine consultation with a doctor. The decision requires an in-person doctor visit to receive mifepristone, one of two drugs used in medical abortions. Most abortions are now done this way. In the request to reverse that decision, the drug companies say the appeals court decision had, quote, unleashed regulatory chaos, unquote. Rob Stein, NPR News.
22: Several states are moving to redraw their congressional districts after the U.S. Supreme Court opinion last week. It gutted the Voting Rights Act that was created to ensure that Jim Crow policies could not stop black and brown voters from casting ballots, mostly in the South. Lawmakers in Alabama are opening a special session today to consider redrawing a new congressional map. And Louisiana's Republican governor has suspended U.S. House races in an effort to redraw districts. That's even as Louisiana started early voting, and some people have already cast ballots. This is NPR. Former New York City Republican Mayor Rudy Giuliani is hospitalized in Florida. That's according to a spokesman. It's not clear how long he's been there. President Trump wrote online, Giuliani, his former personal lawyer, is in critical condition. The gaming retail company GameStop wants to buy online marketplace eBay. GameStop has offered to buy eBay for more than $55 billion in cash and stock. eBay says it will review the offer. There are questions. GameStop's own market value is a lot less than what it's offering to buy eBay. As the cost of going out is going up, fewer young people say that they are dating. NPR's Amy Held has more.
3: In the U.S., only around 1 in 3 young adults is dating these days. That's according to a survey by the Institute for Family Studies and Brigham Young University's Wheatley Institute. The reasons vary, including lack of confidence. But a big one cited is lack of money. More than half say they feel a financial barrier to going out. With inflation comes dateflation. The cost of one date averaging $190, that's up $20 from last year, according to a survey by BMO, a bank. It takes into account the cost of grooming and gas, but half of single respondents say going out just isn't worth it. This as more people are skipping marriage and having kids. The U.S. birth rate has dropped a quarter in the past 2 decades, reflecting a global trend of shrinking and aging populations. Amy Held, NPR News.
22: And I'm Corva Coleman, NPR News in Washington.
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5: How free is free speech, really? 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Don't miss From the Red Scare to Cancel Culture, Dissent in Democracy Now and Then, airing on our stream May 4th at 4 p.m. at deltapublicmedia.org.
24: Louisiana's primary is weeks away. Many ballots are already cast, and the Supreme Court just threw out the state's congressional map. The ruling upends decades of voting protection for minorities, leaving the door open for states to redraw districts, even with elections fast approaching. Redistricting, fair representation, in this year's midterms. That's next time on 1A.
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7: This is Morning Edition from NPR News. I'm Michelle Martin.
8: And I'm Leila Fadel. Good morning. Republicans in several southern states are racing to pass new congressional maps in time for the midterms.
7: They are responding to a recent ruling by the Supreme Court that gutted the Voting Rights Act. In Louisiana, the governor suspended U.S. House races so the legislature can draw a new map. Early voting started there this past weekend. In a few minutes, we'll talk about all this with former Attorney General Eric Holder, who's now heading a redistricting task force for the Democrats. But we're going to begin with the latest details.
8: Aubrey Uhas of member station WWNO is following the situation in Louisiana, where the Supreme Court case originated, and joins us now. Good morning, Aubrey.
9: Good morning, Leila.
8: So where do things stand right now?
9: Yeah, the day after the Supreme Court threw out Louisiana's congressional map as an unconstitutional racial gerrymander, state officials suspended House races, arguing they had to do it in light of the ruling, though the court didn't tell them to do that. That map had been drawn under court order in 2024 to create a second majority black district out of six. Black residents make up about a third of the state's population. This comes amid an unprecedented redistricting race that President Donald Trump set off in an effort to help the GOP hold the House in the midterms. So when Louisiana's Governor Jeff Landry put the state's U.S. House races on hold, Trump thanked him for doing that. This week, lawmakers are expected to start working to pass a new map that could eliminate one or both of the state's majority black districts.
8: How are voters reacting?
9: Yeah, I was out in New Orleans on Saturday, the first day of early voting, to visit an early voting site. And there were people who honestly weren't sure what to do since the House races are still on the ballot. It was too late to take them off, and officials have said votes cast won't be counted. At the poll I went to, there wasn't any big signage explaining the change, just a sheet of all the races that were supposed to be happening that was up on the wall, and it had been updated in pen. Someone had written canceled next to the House races and crossed them out. So some voters said they cast votes anyway, just in case. I asked Saria Jackson if she felt it was reasonable for the state to suspend races at the last minute.
10: Nowhere near reasonable. They're literally trying to take power from the people.
9: I also spoke with Pete Creasy, and he used language I've been hearing from some older black people in Louisiana. They feel like we're in a new Jim Crow era.
11: Well, the thing is go back to where it was in the 1960s. They're doing the same thing over and over.
9: Creasy said there needs to be another civil rights movement, and that's something several people told me.
8: Have there been any legal challenges to the suspension of these House races?
9: Yes. Voters, voting groups, and candidates have filed multiple lawsuits in state and federal courts. They say the governor doesn't have the right to put things on hold, that it should be up to the legislature. They also argue it was too late since absentee ballots were already sent out and in some cases returned, and that there are, you know, lots of other potential legal problems. Rick Hassan is an expert in election law at UCLA's law school. He's not involved in the cases.
12: The bottom line is this is one of the most complex, tangled web of issues.
8: Aubrey, any idea on how or when this may get untangled?
9: Yeah, some judges have already denied requests to force the House races to happen as scheduled with the old map, and they're expected to start weighing in on some of the larger legal questions as early as this week. Meanwhile, early voting will continue until Election Day on May 16th.
8: Aubrey Uhas is with member station WWNO in New Orleans. Aubrey, thank you for your reporting.
9: You're welcome.
7: Louisiana is just one front in a national fight over voting maps. The National Democratic Redistricting Committee, or NDRC, leads the Democratic Party strategy. Former Attorney General Eric Holder has been the group's chairman since it was launched soon after the 2016 election of Donald Trump, and he's on the line with us now. Good morning.
26: Good morning.
7: So as you just heard, lawmakers in Louisiana are redrawing lines for primary elections that are already underway. Do we know how this will affect how voters' ballots are counted? I mean, as Aubrey just told us, that absentee ballots have already been sent out, and so presumably people have already sent them back.
26: Yeah, I mean, they're in the process of trying to change the electoral system while voters are in the process of voting. The House, they're trying to stop the votes for people who were running for the House, while at the same time, there's a Senate race, there are other races for which their votes will still count. So it's confusion, and it's one of the reasons why we filed suit to say that you can't do that which the governor is trying to do by declaring a so-called emergency. That's inconsistent with what the Supreme Court does under a thing called the Purcell Doctrine, where you have a change in the electoral methods of doing things, and you, if it's too close to an election, you don't put it into effect until after the election has occurred. So that's what should happen here.
7: I was going to ask, what remedy are you seeking in this lawsuit?
26: Well, to simply, you know, put off that the changes that I suspect are going to have to be made until after this election, put them into effect with regard to the House for the 2028 election, which is consistent, again, with what the Supreme Court has done in many other states.
7: Are you surprised that the same court, I'm just talking about Alabama for a minute, the same court that ordered them to draw a new district in 2023 is now saying that, well, at least in Louisiana case, that these maps are no longer viable or that these maps are unconstitutional. I mean, does that surprise you? It's the same court.
26: Yeah. Well, you know, it's interesting. I mean, I expected the result that we got in the Calais case, the Louisiana case, but it is inconsistent with what this very same court did 3 years ago when it looked at maps in Alabama. I mean, again, same court, same issue, same justices, and they said at that point that Section 2 of the Voting Rights Act was still viable, still strong, and on that basis ordered Alabama to redraw its district, and it was the Alabama case that led to the redrawing of the lines in Louisiana. So what the court is doing 3 years later, same issue, is inconsistent. So how they got to this inconsistent result is a little baffling.
7: So I mean, I think most people would agree that this decision is expected to lead even to more gerrymandering. Your organization says that Democratic-led states need to keep up with Republican-led efforts, which is what we've seen happen in Virginia and California. Where do you see this going? Is there any way that this cycle ends?
26: Well, this is a race to the bottom, and it's something that is inconsistent with what we've been trying to do with the National Democratic Redistricting Committee. But once Donald Trump told the Republicans in Texas to give him 5 additional House seats, because he said he was entitled to them, we had to make a decision. Are we simply going to do nothing, or are we going to respond to that which they've done? And so we have had to do what we did in California and in Virginia, but we've done it very differently in the sense that we have put it before the people of those states to allow them to decide whether or not they wanted to do this mid-cycle redistricting. And they voted yes in California, voted yes in Virginia, as opposed to what happened in Texas and other places where Republicans have done it, where it was simply imposed upon the voters by Republican legislatures.
7: So what happens now, though? Are there other states or places where you can implement this strategy? I mean, it's getting late.
26: I mean, there are other states that we can look at. We know that the Republicans are certainly looking at other states. They want to do the same thing in Florida that they've done in Texas and that they've done in North Carolina and that they've done in Missouri. And so, you know, we'll look to other states to see if it's possible to respond. We simply want to have a system where the voters are choosing their elected officials as opposed to politicians choosing who their voters are. And that's what the Republicans are trying to do. They have made a determination to try to entrench minority rule by both restricting the vote, by drawing unfair maps, and then removing legal pathways to fight back.
7: So, you know, we've been crunching numbers over the weekend, as you might imagine, and an NPR analysis found that some 15 Black-represented congressional districts may be eliminated after the Supreme Court ruling. What's the plan there?
26: Well, as our numbers show, anywhere from 12 to 19 seats in the South, majority-minority opportunity zones are at risk. And so we will try to use all the mechanisms that we can. Turning out the vote, you know, the 14th Amendment still bans racial discrimination in voting. We'll look to state courts. We have filed a lawsuit already against what Louisiana is trying to do in the Louisiana state courts. We'll do whatever it is that we possibly can. But one of the things that I think we really have to focus on is galvanizing people to understand that power still resides in the people of this country, and that if there is a movement against that which the Supreme Court is apparently sanctioning, we can still, I think, come out ahead. It's going to be a rough few years. But I'm actually confident that a galvanized American people, focused American people, can right the system. And then ultimately, it's going to be Congress that's going to have to pass laws to ban partisan and racial gerrymandering. And that ultimately is the solution.
7: Well, you know, more than 60 House seats, by our count, are represented by Black members. But by our count, a minority of them are actually majority Black districts, only 7. And 18 have districts where a plurality of residents are Black. Half of those are in the South. I mean, haven't black candidates shown that they can be competitive in districts that aren't majority-minority? So if that's the case, then why do you and other analysts consider this such an emergency when it comes to black representation?
26: Yeah, we have certainly seen African-American candidates be successful in districts where there are not majority African-American voters. But the reality, all the numbers that have been crunched by both sides show that, anyway, as I said, from 12 to 20 seats, and those are seats in the South, could be changed by this Supreme Court decision and then by the actions of state officials like Governor Landry in Louisiana. I saw a post by President Trump where he said that we have to go ahead. He says we have to go ahead with what we're doing because 20 seats are at risk. And so, yeah, you can crunch the numbers, but at the end of the day, you put at risk, as a result of this Supreme Court decision, a really substantial number of seats now held by African Americans, and you deny to African Americans in those states the ability for them to express themselves politically.
7: What about state legislatures? Are state legislative districts also what you're concerned about?
26: Excellent question, because this is not simply something that has an impact on the House of Representatives. It also affects state legislatures. It also affects city councils, county officials. Every level of voting is impacted by this decision by the Supreme Court. So it's not only the United States House of Representatives. It will have impacts in state elections as well.
7: That is the former Attorney General Eric Holder. He's now chairman of the National Democratic Redistricting Committee. Mr. Holder, thanks so much for joining us once again.
26: Thanks for having me.

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1: 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I'm Mark Gregorczyk. The National Weather Service is calling for sunny skies today with highs near 74 degrees and windy with wind gusts as high as 34 miles per hour. A chance of showers and thunderstorms tonight, mostly cloudy and a low around 47, and mostly cloudy for Tuesday with a high near 54 degrees. NPR's Michelle Martin speaks with Fairuz Saad, a former assistant secretary at DHS, about the Israeli military's destruction of her family's ancestral home in southern Lebanon. More on that in a few minutes on Morning Edition. Coming up Wednesday at 8 o'clock on our TV side, Mackinac, our famous island. Experience the natural beauty of the island, visit historic landmarks, and get to know people who still work to preserve this gem of the Great Lakes. That's Wednesday night at 8 o'clock. 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
5: This is Morning Edition from NPR News. I'm Layla Faldin.
0: And I'm Michelle Martin. Good morning. Losing a home to foreclosure, to a fire, to a flood, it's one of the most traumatic things anyone can experience, especially a home that someone has built over decades. But what if the home is one of thousands destroyed to a conflict far away? Will anyone notice or care? That's a question Fairuz Saad was asking in a heartfelt social media post she sent to friends. Her family is just one of several thousand families whose homes have been destroyed by the Israeli military when it reduced the town of Bint Jebel in southern Lebanon to rubble. Saad is also a former assistant secretary in the Department of Homeland Security. She was born in Michigan to Lebanese parents, and she's with us now. Good morning. Thank you for joining us.
6: Good morning. Thank you so much for having me.
0: Would you tell us about Bint Jebel?
6: It's just this beautiful little quaint village in South Lebanon. And when I would visit it, it was almost like stepping back in time in some ways, right? Where you literally see sheep crossing the road and a town suit, the market.
0: Yeah, market.
6: It's where the family business that had been generational in our family for decades, a meat market, a halal meat market, stood as well. And so it was just this lovely little town.
0: You know, the IDF, the Lebanese Army, Hezbollah, they've been vying for control of the area for decades. And so when you would go to visit, how did you experience that? What did that look like up close?
6: You know, as a child visiting, you're not really keen to what's happening in terms of, you know, the geopolitics. And I was experiencing Lebanon in as honest as a way as you possibly can as a child. My parents came here in the 1970s, and they came here specifically escaping, you know, Israeli aggression and the threat of Israeli occupation. And that was before Hezbollah existed.
0: How did you find out that the house had been destroyed?
6: My brother had actually sent us all a message in our family chat, and he let us know that they had been tracking it through satellite images. And that's essentially how they had confirmed it, because my family in the region has been displaced. It felt like a piece of us had just been destroyed. I used to joke with my dad that he has seven children, the six of us, and then that home, you know, and I would joke when he would go back, and he went back so much. It was truly his happy place. I would be like, how's your favorite child?
0: Have you talked to them since? I guess you all found out at the same time on the family chat. Have they been able to accept it?
6: I think everyone's going through the stages of grief in their own way. My mom that day was so sad and so upset and crying. In her words, she said, you know, we're American. We did everything right. We did everything right here. We did everything right there. And what did we do to deserve this? Sometimes it's easy to just only look at the broader picture and think, well, you know, the geopolitics, or it's complicated, and they only target certain people or certain areas or certain homes. There's real humans behind these stories, and we deserve the same humanity that we want all people to have.
0: That's Fairuz Saad. She is a former assistant secretary at the Department of Homeland Security. We've been talking about her ancestral home in Bint Jebel in southern Lebanon, which has been destroyed along with thousands of others in a course of Israeli airstrikes. Fairuz Saad, thank you so much for talking with us.
6: Thank you so much for having me.
0: A humpback whale that was stranded off the coast of Germany is back in his natural habitat. NPR's Rob Schmitz reports from Berlin on the controversial human intervention that got him there.
7: In late March, the 40-foot-long young adult whale, injured from being entangled in a fishing net, became stuck in the shallow waters off Germany's Baltic coast, prompting scientists to try and free it. But then the hapless humpback, which the German media nicknamed Timmy, swam further into the Baltic Sea, a body of water where humpbacks rarely venture, and it got stuck again and again over the course of a month, prompting an intense social media debate in Germany. At one point, police had to investigate threats of violence from social media influencers against scientists who were strategizing what to do about Timmy. One of those scientists, Burkhard Baschek of the German Oceanographic Museum, told NPR at the time that his team thought it might be better to let Timmy die.
8: And if you just look from the pure nature perspective itself, then whales that sort of get lost in the Baltic Sea and don't get out and die at the end, that's part of the natural process. And so risk emissions per se are interfering with the natural course.
7: But then two German business moguls stepped in. They donated millions of dollars to an effort to coax Timmy into a water-filled barge that was half the length of a football field. Amazingly, the 26,000-pound Timmy swam into the barge last week, and the barge was then towed out of the Baltic Sea around the northern tip of Denmark. On Saturday, Timmy was released into the deep waters of the North Sea. A German broadcaster gushed over Timmy's newfound freedom as cameras captured mist being shot out of the whale's blowhole. Scientist Baschek says Timmy's survival is far from guaranteed. He says the whale is weakened by weeks of immobility and a skin disease from the low salinity of the Baltic Sea. Timmy was last seen more than 40 miles off the coast of Denmark. And if he gets stuck again, the Danish Environment Ministry says it is not planning any more rescue efforts. Rob Schmitz, NPR News, Berlin.
0: Tomorrow on Morning Edition, what does sitting in front of screens all day do to the human body? We'll have some tips for staying healthy in the digital age. 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
1: You're listening to Morning Edition on Delta College Public Radio. Good morning. I'm Mark Grigorchek. Thanks for listening in. I hope your Monday's off to a good start. The National Weather Service is calling for sunny skies today with a high near 74 degrees and windy with wind gusts as high as 74 miles per hour. A chance of showers and thunderstorms tonight, mostly cloudy and a low around 47. Mostly cloudy for Tuesday with a high near 54 degrees. Cloudy skies Tuesday night and a low around 39, and partly sunny on Wednesday with a high near 55 degrees. Right now it is 56 degrees at University Center. It is 9:30. Spirit Airlines announced over the weekend it would stop flying following years of financial struggles. The ultra-low-cost carrier wanted $500 million in a federal bailout from the Trump administration. We'll have more on that in a few minutes on Morning Edition. Broadcasting from the campus of Delta College, you're listening to Delta College Public Radio. 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
2: Live from NPR News in Washington, I'm Dave Mattingly. U.S. Navy guided missile destroyers have moved through the Strait of Hormuz into the Arabian Gulf. That's despite Iran warning American military vessels to stay out of the narrow waterway. U.S. Central Command says the move is part of President Trump's directive known as Project Freedom to help guide stranded commercial ships through the Strait of Hormuz. It's unclear how many Navy ships made it through. Central Command also denies Iran's claim to have hit a U.S. Navy ship in the Strait with two missiles. The World Health Organization is reporting fatalities aboard a cruise ship in the Atlantic from an outbreak of a dangerous respiratory virus. Here's NPR's Rob Stein.
3: The WHO says six people aboard the cruise ship have been infected with the hantavirus, three have died, and one is in intensive care in South Africa. The WHO says the agency is working with the cruise ship's operators to evacuate two symptomatic passengers. The agency is also helping assess the outbreak and provide any additional support necessary for the remaining passengers. Hantavirus is a relatively rare infection that is usually caused by exposure to urine or feces from infected rodents. It can cause severe respiratory illness. Rob Stein, NPR News.
2: This is NPR News from Washington. Former New York Mayor Rudy Giuliani is in critical condition at a hospital in Florida. A spokesperson did not elaborate on Giuliani's condition or prognosis. Giuliani is 81 years old. Spirit Airlines says it's nearly finished refunding travelers who were booked on its flights before the airline announced it was ceasing operations. Here's NPR's Joel Rose.
4: Spirit says the majority of people who bought tickets from the airline with a credit or debit card have already been refunded, and that 1,500 crew members have been returned to their home bases as of Sunday evening. Some other airlines are offering discounted rescue fares for Spirit customers who were left stranded when the company stopped flying early Saturday morning. Those discounts are temporary, and the details vary by airline. At least one carrier, JetBlue, has already announced more flights at Spirit's former hub in Fort Lauderdale, Florida. Joel Rose, NPR News, Washington.
2: Lawmakers in Alabama and Tennessee are being called into special session this week to look at redrawing their state's congressional maps. This follows last week's ruling by the U.S. Supreme Court. In a 6-3 vote, the High Court ruled Louisiana's congressional map, reworked in 2024, was unconstitutional.

0: bill in January. It addresses several recommendations made by the Michigan Dam Safety Task Force following the 2020 Edenville Dam break. Schuette says the bill will give the state more authority over private-owned dams and create funding for grants and emergency funds.
1: This is an issue that I really think impacts the sustainability of life across our state. This is a need in a state like Michigan as we continue to see dams tested by heavy rainfall events, which leave communities on edge.
0: Schuette experienced the aftermath of the Edenville Dam break firsthand. He says preventative repairs will be far less expensive than rebuilding dams after an emergency. Still, lawmakers questioned if those costs would fall onto landowners across the state. I'm Emma George Griffin.
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3: This is Morning Edition from NPR News. I'm Michelle Martin.
4: And I'm Leila Fadel. Spirit Airlines has flown for the last time. The ultra-low-cost carrier ceased operations over the weekend after more than 33 years. So what does that mean for the U.S. airline industry, and what happens to Spirit's former customers? NPR transportation correspondent Joel Rose has been following the story and joins us now. Good morning, Joel.
5: Hey, good morning.
4: Okay, so first of all, what's going to happen to people who had tickets to fly on Spirit?
5: Spirit says the majority of those people who bought a ticket directly from them with a credit or debit card have already been refunded, and 1,500 crew members have been returned to their home bases as of Sunday evening. Of course, those refunds are not going to get you back home if you were stranded when Spirit ceased operations early Saturday morning. Some other airlines are offering special rescue fares, capping their fares for customers who were holding Spirit tickets. Those are only available for a limited time, and the details are going to vary by airline.
4: What's the longer-term impact on the industry likely to be?
5: It could be good for Spirit's competitors. We've already seen one carrier, JetBlue, announce more flights at Spirit's former hub in Fort Lauderdale, Florida. But there is concern that Spirit's demise will lead to higher fares. Spirit was only the ninth largest carrier in the U.S. by seats, though consumer advocates say that low-cost carriers help to keep prices down on any route they fly, because just their very presence in the market forces the bigger airlines to offer more competitive fares. I talked about this with William McGee. He's a senior fellow at the American Economic Liberties Project, which is a left-leaning nonprofit in Washington, D.C.
6: What a lot of people don't understand is you do not have to fly a small carrier in order to benefit from its presence, because they will bring down the big guys' fares.
5: So now that Spirit is not flying anymore, fares may go up on those routes that it flew, and not just for Spirit's customers, but for everyone.
4: So why did Spirit go out of business?
5: It could not overcome this toxic combination of higher fuel costs and deeper problems with its business model. Spirit was a pioneer of the ultra-low-cost business model, where airlines keep their fares way down by stripping away the amenities that travelers had previously taken for granted and then charging extra for them. But then the big legacy carriers created their own versions of those basic economy fares, and Spirit had a hard time competing. I talked about this with Shai Gilad. He's a former airline pilot, now professor of management at Georgetown University.
7: When you're a low-cost carrier, by definition, you're relying on having a cost advantage, and they just don't have that anymore.
5: Spirit tried to merge with a bigger airline, JetBlue, in 2023, but the Department of Justice opposed that merger, and it was blocked in court. Spirit also sought a last-minute bailout from the Trump administration, but no deal materialized.
4: And how much did higher fuel prices contribute to Spirit's demise?
5: The company's CEO says they mattered a lot. CEO Dave Davis talked to the Wall Street Journal after the company ceased operations. Davis said Spirit was trying to emerge from bankruptcy, and he says the company's plan could have worked, but the rising cost of jet fuel forced Spirit to burn through cash faster than expected, and it just ran out of money. The price of jet fuel in the U.S. has surged about 70% since the beginning of the war with Iran. This is a challenge across the industry. Airlines are trying to pass the costs along to their customers in the forms of higher fares and bag fees, but that may not be enough, especially for other low-cost carriers. In that interview with the Wall Street Journal, Spirit's CEO warned that other airlines could also be in jeopardy because of the high price of jet fuel.
4: NPR's Joel Rose. Thank you, Joel.
5: You're welcome.

0: Wildfire experts see the ingredients developing for a bad fire season. More than half of the U.S. faces drought, and the U.S. Forest Service has done less work to prevent fires. NPR's Lauren Sommer reports.
1: Last fall, Matthew Herto faced the hardest day of his career. For 25 years, he studied a forest in California, part of his research as a forest ecologist at the University of New Mexico. It's called the Tea Kettle Experimental Forest because it's protected by the Forest Service for research.
2: There are individual trees that I would go back and visit every year, you know, these big, gorgeous sugar pines and Jeffrey pines.
1: But Herto says the forest was pretty overgrown. It hadn't had a major fire since 1865.
2: So all that dead vegetation like pine needles and small branches and stuff, it just keeps accumulating and then it's the source of energy for the next fire.
1: Historically, California forests saw a lot more fires, lower intensity fires that cleared out the underbrush. That changed when Native American tribes were forced from their land because fire is a tool they use to manage the ecosystem. In the 1930s, the Forest Service also started putting out every fire it could. All that built-up vegetation can fuel extreme fires, ones that kill trees and spread to communities. So Herto and his colleagues started making a plan to clear it out.
2: We all knew that this is what the forest needed.
1: They planned a prescribed burn, a fire that's set on purpose during the cooler months. But Herto says planning with the Forest Service dragged on. And then, last August, lightning sparked the Garnet Fire. It raced through the Tea Kettle Forest in one day. Herto went back to see the damage afterwards.
2: I broke down and cried five times that day. You know, it was a pretty rough thing to see.
1: The Forest Service did not respond to questions about the prescribed burn. Herto says what happened to Tea Kettle isn't an isolated example. Around the country, far more controlled burning needs to happen.
2: The clock was ticking. We've got relatively limited time to do the work that needs to be done.
1: The Forest Service has long said prescribed burns are a priority. But in 2025, the first year of Trump's current term, the agency reduced vegetation on much less acreage than the year before, almost 1.5 million acres less. That's according to an analysis of agency data by NPR, as well as the nonprofit Grassroots Wildland Firefighters. The biggest decline was in prescribed burning. The Forest Service burned only about half as much acreage in 2025 compared to the two previous years. In a statement, the Forest Service says the drop was due to staff being occupied fighting fires and because conditions weren't right for doing burns in the southeast. But as of last summer, the agency lost more than 5,000 employees, part of the Trump administration's efforts to reduce the size of government. That's concerned Senate Democrats like Ron Wyden of Oregon.
3: These infernos are not your grandfather's fires. They're bigger and they're hotter. And we need to address this critical preparedness gap.
1: He pressed Forest Service Chief Tom Schultz on that in a congressional hearing last year. Schultz responded that the agency had hired firefighters.
4: So in terms of firefighting capacity, we're there. So we've not made any changes to our resource availability this year.
1: But that doesn't necessarily fix the staffing gap. Bobby Scopa is vice president of Grassroots Wildland Firefighters, an advocacy group for federal firefighters. She says vegetation projects require other Forest Service staff to do contracts and permitting.
5: There's a lot of people who help the fire organization get the work done that aren't firefighters. So we knew that there was a lot of disruption in the system. We were hearing about it from our members.
1: When the Forest Service does less prescribed burning, Scopa says, it just sets the stage for even more extreme fires in the future. Lauren Sommer, NPR News.
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6: Good morning. You're listening to Delta College Public Radio. I'm Mark Gregorczyk. Here is a look at the weather. Sunny skies today with a high near 74 degrees and windy with wind gusts as high as 34 miles per hour. A chance of showers and thunderstorms tonight, mostly cloudy and a low around 47, and mostly cloudy on Tuesday with a high near 54. The Backyard Astronomer with Mike Murray is coming up next. This is Delta College Public Radio.
7: Spring is when the Big Dipper climbs high into the north, making it an excellent guidepost in the sky. Most of us know to use the two stars in the end of the bowl to point to Polaris, the North Star. but the other Dipper stars can be just as useful. Look for the three stars in the handle of the Big Dipper, and you'll notice they form a curve or arc in the sky. If you imagine extending that curve from the end of the handle down toward the south, you'll come to the bright yellowish star Arcturus. In fact, many people remember this trick by using the phrase, "follow the arc to Arcturus." Arcturus is the fourth brightest star in the sky and sits only 36 light years away. It has roughly the same mass as the Sun, but it's also much older, expanding into a red giant, and that makes it more luminous. Arcturus is the brightest star in the constellation Bootes, the herdsman. It's one of those constellations that will be difficult to identify by its namesake, so try looking for an easier shape. One of the most popular is to see it as an ice cream cone, with Arcturus at the bottom tip. At this time of year, the cone is sitting on its side, so look left or northward of Arcturus to see it. If you follow the arc to Arcturus and keep the curve going even farther down into the south, you'll come to a fainter star that looks slightly blue. This is called Spica, marking the spike of wheat in the hand of Virgo, the goddess of harvest. As another mnemonic, the phrase spike to Spica is often used to trace the path from Arcturus to Spica. With the Delta College Planetarium in Bay City, I'm Mike Murray.
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0: On a Monday, this is Morning Edition from NPR News. I'm Michelle Martin.
9: And I'm Leila Fadel. People who eat meat are thinking more about the environmental impacts of animal agriculture and the effects on animal welfare. Researchers at a Wisconsin university hope a new augmented reality tool will give people working with livestock a better understanding of the cows they work with. Harvest Public Media's Hope Kerwin took a look at the new tech.
10: Farmers and staff at meat processing plants want to keep cattle's stress levels low. That leads to better meat quality and milk production, and it's seen as the ethical way to care for livestock. But reducing stress requires understanding how cows see the world around them. That's according to Ashlyn Kirk from the Humane Handling Institute at the University of Wisconsin, River Falls.
11: When you are designing facilities for animals, you're trying to imagine how they would experience it, but it really... you don't know unless you see it like they would.
10: It's why the Institute is now using an augmented reality tool to let producers see their facilities through a cow's eyes. I tried it out at the university's meat plant, putting on the black safety helmet. Kirk explains why it has a double-sided camera mounted to the front.
11: So this camera allows you to see essentially 360 degrees around you, except there will be a blind spot directly behind you, much like cattle have.
10: I tighten the helmet and pull the virtual reality goggles over my eyes. The screen comes to life, and all of a sudden, I've got cattle vision.
12: It's almost like seeing through a tube, like only what's right in front of me is what's in focus.
10: That's because a cow's eyes are on the sides of their head. Much of their extended field of vision is blurry because it's seen through one eye. They also see in shades of blue and yellow, what's called dichromatic vision. A red jacket or safety vest looks brown while wearing the goggles. Next, Kirk opens the door to the outside loading dock.
12: Wow, I cannot see anything at all. It is so bright.
11: So it takes a little bit longer for cattle's eyes to adjust?
10: It takes at least 15 seconds for the goggles to transition to the sunny day outside. All I can see is Kirk against a white sky. There's another lag moving back into the darker building. Agricultural engineer Benito Weise with Computer Output Management, a German software company, came up with the idea for the augmented reality program after years of trying to use pictures to show people how they were miscommunicating with their animals.
13: Often we make mistakes and we don't understand Why does he stop here? Why doesn't he go on?
10: In addition to cows, the German company has created augmented reality for other animals as well. Customers across Europe and the company in charge of meat production for McDonald's buy or rent the systems. Ron Gill, livestock extension specialist at Texas A&M University, says consumers are thinking more about the treatment of the animals they're eating.
14: So if we can manage the welfare of the cattle better through using these kind of technologies, I think it's a win for everybody.
10: He says it requires building empathy for livestock and creating systems that make sense for their natural instincts. In Wisconsin, Kirk says the processing plant staff and farmers who have tried out the augmented reality tool leave with new ideas about how to do that.
11: There's a lot of, like, oh, I've been doing this for a long time, but I never realized why it was like this. Like, why cattle stop at a certain part.
10: It might mean installing brighter lights to ease their transition from trailer to barn, or simply changing the color of safety vests to make cattle feel more comfortable around the people handling them. For NPR News, I'm Hope Kerwin in River Falls, Wisconsin.
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15: I'm Dr. Anthony Lizowitz, and this is Climate Connections. Gagi Davidowitz, a researcher at the University of Arizona, is using the sun to help prevent food waste. Many perfectly good fruits and vegetables are thrown away at farms or ports of entry. Sometimes the market is oversaturated. Other times the produce has minor imperfections.
16: Splotches on them, or they kind of don't look good, and so people don't want to buy that.
15: Davidowitz wants to preserve this produce by drying it. 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He's designed a drying tower that looks like a tall greenhouse. As the sun streams in, heat rises and collects. Fans spread the heat around, and the crops dry out quickly.
16: We can dry it down in about 5 hours. Leafy greens like lettuce, basil, spinach typically takes us about an hour, hour and a half.
15: Keeping food out of landfills prevents it from breaking down into methane, a powerful climate-warming gas. And dried produce is lighter than fresh produce, so shipping it is cheaper and uses less energy. Davidowitz has now co-founded a company to build solar drying towers in places where a lot of produce is wasted, turning trash back into food with the sun. Climate Connections is produced by the Yale Center for Environmental Communication. 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
9: It's Morning Edition from NPR News. I'm Leila Fadel.
0: And I'm Michelle Martin. Good morning. The VA is America's largest health network. It serves millions of veterans. The Trump administration has cut about 30,000 VA jobs. The VA says after those cuts, timely care for veterans has actually improved. NPR's Quill Lawrence reports on some new data.
17: Cutting thousands of doctors and nurses and other positions that VA has struggled to fill for years, it seems like that would make wait times for care longer.
18: I think we all understand this intuitively.
17: Kayla Williams is an Iraq vet, a VA patient, and to be transparent, a former VA undersecretary in the Biden administration. In a study for the Progressive Vet Voice Foundation, she examined daily wait time data from 21 VA medical centers from last August to February as the cuts played out.
18: There are so many ways to slice and dice the data, and it can be so complicated to look at every single weed. But trying to pull back and look at the forest, wait times increased at 71% of the medical centers and in 64% of the specialties when averaging.
17: Williams found longer wait times in several key specialties, but not across the board. She found, for example, that mental health wait times for individuals stayed roughly the same, though group therapy and PTSD-specific appointments were taking longer. Assistant VA Secretary Pete Kasperowitz took issue with the study, saying it comes from a left-wing organization and dealt only with new patients, which make up just 11% of appointments. He said the sample of 21 medical centers is too small, only 12% of VA facilities. And he said for established patients, average wait times are lower today than they were under the Biden administration for primary, specialty, and mental health care. But the VA hasn't made the data behind those numbers public, even though Democrats on the Senate Veterans Affairs Committee have asked repeatedly, like earlier this year when Connecticut Democrat Richard Blumenthal had this exchange with VA Secretary Doug Collins.
19: Well, then you can see that the wait times have increased sometimes to 50, 60, or 70 days.
20: Actually, that's not true. And as of January 21st, the national average for mental health care for new patients is 18.8 days. The national average for established patients is 5.8 days. That is the actual numbers.
19: Well, that is contrary to the information we've been provided, and I'd like facility by facility data on the wait time for mental health care.
17: There are a mountain of vectors that go into figuring out the real report card: changing veterans' demographics, increased referrals out to private care. Other veterans groups have started projects to download the daily numbers nationwide and figure this out. Alex Rich is a combat vet and data director for another progressive vets group, Common Defense.
21: We would encourage Secretary Collins to release all of the data that he's basing those conclusions on. I think we can have a real conversation about that and identify the spots where veterans and providers need help. And I think that would be an incredibly productive thing.
17: Most experts agree it will take many more months or years to get a real understanding of the consequences of the VA staff cuts. Quill Lawrence, NPR News.
9: The oldest millennials turn 45 this year, people like me, and the oldest Gen Xers are 60. How prepared are they to thrive in the decades ahead? NPR's Allison Aubrey reports on a new tool to help.
22: If you're planning for the future, you've likely been advised to track your retirement savings. But Joe Coughlin, the founder of the MIT Age Lab, says there's more to the equation when it comes to navigating a long life. At a time when the number of centenarians is expected to quadruple, he and his collaborators have developed a comprehensive way to plan for aging. It's called the Longevity Preparedness Index.
23: Unlike one more, shall we say, survey or index out there about how much money you've saved, we want to look at all those big and little things that we take for granted in life. Where are you going to live? What community did you pick? How do you provide care? How will you receive care? Essentially, your social connection.
22: The Longevity Preparedness Index quiz is free online. It takes about 15 minutes to complete. You're asked a series of questions, and a score is determined by your answers across 8 domains, including relationships with family, friends, community, your health, your daily activities. MIT AgeLab researcher Katie Warren is about to walk Matthew Hudak through the survey. She opens the quiz on her computer.
24: So we'll go ahead and get started.
22: Hudak is a financial planner in Orange County, California. He's in his early 60s. He clicks through questions about his neighborhood.
25: My neighborhood has good sidewalks and places for walking. Agree. My neighborhood has many places for social gatherings and activities that I would enjoy. Agree. My neighborhood offers me easy access to a pharmacy. Agree.
22: Hudak is healthy and fit, so it's hard to imagine a day he couldn't drive to pick up a prescription or would need help getting places. Many people just don't anticipate changes that come with aging, so the survey includes uncomfortable questions.
25: So it says, Matthew, in the event you were to need a care provider, do you know who that care provider would be?
22: This question can spark conversation and serve as a reality check of what the future could hold.
25: Watching my 88-year-old dad and my 93-year-old father-in-law, you know, it gives you pause for thought.
22: He says it's better to have your eyes wide open than dig your head in the sand.
25: I'm ready to calculate. 89. That's a good score.
22: The average score is 60 out of 100. The index was developed in tandem with John Hancock, a life insurance company that has introduced a new longevity initiative aimed at helping customers live longer, healthier lives. CEO Brooks Tingle says taking the quiz made him realize his own thinking needed to shift.
26: People make decisions about where they're going to move in quote-unquote retirement that for me might have been driven by how good's the fishing or something. Well, should I be thinking about the quality of health care? And then am I going to have friends down there? So I think just the general lack of preparedness struck me.
22: Answering all these questions about life transitions, community, care, and home life can help reveal both challenges and opportunities of the decades ahead. Laura Karstensen directs the Stanford Center on Longevity.
1: we really need to think about how we build societies where the majority of people can arrive at very old age, happy, engaged, and satisfied with their lives.
22: Aging brings unpredictability, of course, but planning for the foreseeable future can help people adapt and hopefully thrive for decades to come. Allison Aubrey, NPR News.
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5: A redistricting arms race is underway, with Democratic and Republican-led states going tit for tat. What does it mean for the midterms and our democracy? From WAMU and NPR in Washington, this is 1A. I'm Jen Wynn.
7: And I'm Todd Zwilling.
5: Today on 1A's If You Can Keep It, the Supreme Court last week dramatically narrowed the Voting Rights Act, the landmark civil rights era law that protected minority voters for 60 years.
7: The court ruled Louisiana's majority black 6th congressional district unconstitutional. We'll talk to the Democrat representing that district, Cleo Fields, but the decision also turbocharged the nationwide redistricting scramble already underway.
5: At stake, the balance of power in the House and so much more. Our district lines up for debate where you live? Email us at 1a@wamu.org.
8: Live from NPR News in Washington, I'm Korva Coleman. The Defense Department says that U.S. Navy-guided missile destroyers have transited the Strait of Hormuz and are now operating in the Persian Gulf. It says two U.S.-flagged merchant vessels have also successfully transited the strait and are on their way. President Trump said the U.S. would do this as part of an effort called Project Freedom. Iran has threatened to attack military ships operating in the strait. Earlier today, the U.S. military denied Iranian claims that it had hit a U.S. Navy ship. Meanwhile, Iran is reviewing a U.S. response to its proposal to end the war. That's according to Iran's foreign ministry. Iran submitted its peace plan on Friday. Duri Buscarin has more.
27: Iranian Foreign Ministry spokesperson Esmail Baghaei told Iran state media that Iran's proposal focuses entirely on ending the war in Iran and Lebanon. He said it did not include anything related to nuclear negotiations, a key demand from Washington. On Friday, President Trump said he wasn't satisfied with the peace plan submitted by Iran. For NPR News, I'm Derry Buscarin in Istanbul.
8: Stocks open mixed this morning as tension in the Strait of Hormuz keeps oil prices high. NPR's Scott Horsley reports the Dow Jones Industrial Average slipped about 200 points in early trading.
28: President Trump's promise that the U.S. would guide ships past the strait has so far failed to break the logjam in the area. Crude oil prices are up, and so are retail gasoline prices. AAA says the average price of regular gas now tops $4.45 a gallon. That's up 34 cents in the last week. OPEC and its allies are promising to boost production next month, but the move is largely symbolic, so long as tanker traffic near Iran remains stalled. Investors bid up the price of eBay shares after GameStop offered to buy the company for $56 billion. GameStop's market value is a fraction of eBay's, raising questions about whether the one-time meme stock can pull off the transaction. Scott Horsley, NPR News, Washington.
8: A judge in New Mexico will open the second phase of a trial against social media platform Meta set today. New Mexico officials want changes, such as age verification for users and limits to how long children can use the app. Daniel Prokop is with Source New Mexico, an affiliate of the nonprofit States Newsroom.
6: Meta told us that if the judge sides with the New Mexico Department of Justice, they think that it's technically impractical, impossible for any company to meet, and said that they may pull out fully from New Mexico. On the other hand, the New Mexico Department of Justice has said this could change how fundamentally Meta operates for children, and that said that other states could be watching this case to see if their own concerns with the platform are changed in courts.
8: Daniel Prokop reporting. You're listening to NPR News. The Pentagon says that two U.S. service members are missing in Western Africa. They were participating in training exercises in southern Morocco. Defense Department officials say that a large search for the missing service members is now underway. Another investigation is underway after a United Airlines jet struck a light pole and a tractor trailer on the New Jersey Turnpike yesterday. The plane was landing at Newark Liberty International Airport in New Jersey. As Bruce Kahnweiser reports, nobody was seriously injured.
10: United Flight 169 took off from Venice, Italy, and had an uneventful flight until a few seconds before touching down in New Jersey. The plane struck a streetlight and also hit the cab of a tractor trailer, injuring the driver. None of the 230 passengers and crew members aboard the 767 Boeing jet was hurt. United said the crew has been suspended pending investigations. The Federal Aviation Administration and the National Transportation Safety Board are investigating the incident. A preliminary report is expected within a month. For NPR News, I'm Bruce Kahnweiser.
8: Three states say they have a new proposal to share water from the Colorado River. This proposal would shore up dangerously low reservoirs while a long-term plan is worked out. The three states are Nevada, California, and Arizona, with Arizona taking the biggest water cut. The saved water would stay in Lake Mead, the biggest reservoir in the U.S. This is NPR.
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0: This is 1A. I'm Jen White.
1: And I'm Todd Zwilling.
0: We'll get to our conversation in a moment, but first, a few words on another story we're following. On Friday, a federal appeals court restricted how patients nationwide can obtain the abortion pill mifepristone, barring telehealth prescriptions. The ruling temporarily reinstates a requirement that abortion pills be picked up in person instead of sent through the mail.
1: But on Saturday, two drug manufacturers asked the Supreme Court to step in and preserve mail access while the legal battles play out. We'll talk more about it later this week. And we want to hear from you. Does the restriction of access to mifepristone affect you? What questions do you have? Our number, 1-855-235-1212. More on that soon.
0: Now, last week, in a 6-3 ruling along ideological lines, the Supreme Court dealt a major blow to the Voting Rights Act of 1965. That's the landmark civil rights era law designed to prevent racial discrimination in voting. The law was passed to unravel Jim Crow era policies that limited or blocked Black Americans' access to the ballot.
1: The decision in Louisiana v. Calais struck down Louisiana's congressional map as a, quote, unconstitutional gerrymander. But the ruling goes a lot further. It effectively rewrites the rule for how the Voting Rights Act can be used to challenge discriminatory maps, making it much harder to do so going forward. The latest in a string of rulings rendering the Voting Rights Act all but moot.
0: Today on If You Can Keep It, redistricting across the U.S. and how this hugely consequential ruling changes an election season already in full swing.
1: Later in the hour, we hear from Congressman Cleo Fields, the Democrat who represents Louisiana's 6th Congressional District. That's the majority Black district that reaches from the northwest corner down to the center of Louisiana.
0: With the Supreme Court ruling, Louisiana's governor issued an executive order to suspend the state's May 16th primary and to redraw the map in a way that could eliminate this majority Black district entirely. But first, let's get more on the story from our guests. Joining us from Sedona, Arizona is Kareem Creighton. He's vice president of the Washington office of the Brennan Center for Justice at NYU Law. He's also a law and political science scholar who tracks how redistricting shapes minority representation in the U.S. Kareem, welcome to the program.
2: Thank you so much for having me.
0: And also with us, Carrie Levine, editor-in-chief of VoteBeat. That's a nonprofit newsroom covering elections and voting across the U.S. She joins us in studio in Washington. Carrie, welcome back to the program.
3: Thank you, and thanks so much for having me.
1: And as always, we want to hear from you. Are district lines up for debate where you live? Is the gerrymandering war taking place where you vote? Tell us about it. Our email, 1A@WAMU.org.
0: And again, our number is 855-236-1212. Carrie, summarize last week's court ruling and the decision of the majority opinion of the court.
3: Right. So the ruling was about the Louisiana congressional map, as you said, and it specifically was about a key provision of the Voting Rights Act, Section 2, which has long empowered voters and candidates of color. And so the long-term impacts of this could be profound in terms of the representation of communities of color across the country. This has long been something that was a tool that could be used to empower those voters and to create room for those candidates who represent those communities. And so the prediction, several analyses have predicted that the number of, for instance, Black representatives in Congress will dramatically go down because of this ruling, though I think there's still some unpredictable things about how it's going to play out. The court in this case didn't outright strike down the provision, which I think some people had anticipated as a possibility, but it did say that Section 2 is violated, quote, only when the evidence supports a strong inference that the state intentionally drew its districts to afford minority voters less opportunity because of their race. And so that's what Justice Alito wrote. That's a much higher bar. And in a dissent, Justice Elena Kagan wrote that today's decision renders Section 2 all but a dead letter. And so that's kind of where that decision leaves us.
0: Well, and Kareem, just walk us through what Section 2 actually did and what it will no longer do after this ruling.
2: Sure. Well, Section 2, by many, has been described as the sword of voting rights enforcement, and essentially allows, at this point, individual plaintiffs or the Justice Department to go into court when they think that a plan or for a redistricting map, that has either intentionally or through its effect essentially diluted their vote, prevented them from exercising equal opportunity to elect candidates. The distinction here that has been seriously undercut by this opinion is the effects claim that even if you don't have evidence of intent, and we can get back to that later, there's a framework that Section 2 has used basically for about 40 years that allows plaintiffs to go in and prove their case. It's an exacting standard. Essentially, you go in, you have to show that the map that has been drawn essentially eliminates a community that is sufficiently large and compact, that is identifiable in terms of its politics, and that is subject to what we call racially polarized voting, that in the way that the map that's being challenged operates, that those voters in the community, let's just take African Americans as an example, are less likely over a series of elections to get their preferred candidates elected because white voters generally don't agree to the same candidates that African Americans do. And when there's racially polarized voting and the other circumstances are demonstrated, the court then is allowed to make a judgment as to what the best remedy is. And in many cases, the remedy has been creating a district that has something like a majority of the plaintiff's class, in this case, African Americans, so that they can elect candidates. So that's been the rule that has existed basically for about 40 years. This decision essentially undercuts that entire structure by saying, even if you can show what looks like polarized voting, you now have to demonstrate that it's not something like politics that's explaining mm-hmm. the difference or partisanship. Mm-hmm. And that is very difficult in the South because everybody understands that race and party are very closely aligned. And I think Justice Alito would have it that those two things aren't the same. And I think the lived experience of everybody dealing with the Voting Rights Act shows that partisanship in many ways is, if not totally driven by, heavily shaped by the attention to race.
1: Well, Ben Akinyaga is the Louisiana Solicitor General who argued to strike down the state's majority black congressional district, the one we're talking about. Here he is speaking outside the Supreme Court after oral arguments back in October.
4: If you know Louisiana's story, you know that for the past couple of years, we have been struggling to find a map, a congressional map that satisfies the court's precedents. It's been extremely difficult. We argued it once earlier this year. We're back here. And what I told the court at the podium is, look, at the end of the day, we really need clarity. The states need clarity on how they're supposed to comply with the Voting Rights Act and with the Equal Protection Clause.
1: So Kareem laid out the legal reasoning that Justice Samuel Alito, who wrote the majority opinion, sort of how the legal reasoning goes here. Carrie, the ripple effects of the court ruling here have been significant. They've been swift. Alabama, just today after the decision dropped, the attorney general there, Steve Marshall, and the secretary of state there, both Republicans, filed emergency motions to lift injunctions blocking their 2021 map. So jurisdictions all across the South are now moving to get rid of districts that before fell under Section 2 of the VRA. Give us a sense of just how quickly districts could fall ahead of the midterms here.
3: Right. So that's a really complicated question at a chaotic moment. I think one thing is, in our reporting, I think what we've realized is states are going to move, as Alabama is, to try and redraw before the midterms. It's very likely that some of that won't be possible. As you point out, Alabama's options here depend on some more court rulings and some things that are in play. They're going to need a court to say that they can do this in some cases. In other cases, states have already held their primaries. People have already voted. Filing deadlines have passed. Candidates have filed to run under the current district boundaries. In some cases, early voting is underway. Now, what we saw in Louisiana was, as early voting was starting, Governor Landry, as you pointed out, issued an emergency declaration, said that votes for House candidates on this ballot will not count, and there will be another primary for House candidates after this redrawing happens. There's currently litigation over that, whether he can do that. Either way, I can tell you that what's happening right now is incredibly confusing for voters. I mean, Louisiana voters are looking at ballots with House candidates on them, but getting told that if they cast votes in those races, those won't count and there'll be another primary. This is hugely
1: confusing. And some have already voted.
3: Some have already voted. And this is hugely confusing to voters who have done nothing at all wrong, right? Show up and get handed ballots, right?
0: Well, Carrie, what does it also mean for those charged with seeing election processes actually happen and happen efficiently for voters?
3: So that's a great question that's really important to us at VoteBeat that we cover closely. And the answer is, this is an enormously difficult question. When people file to be candidates, they have to meet requirements. Election officials have to make sure that that happens, that these people should go on the ballot. And in addition to that, ballots have to be designed, proofed, printed, and there have to be a bunch of different ballot styles with the right races on there for each voter. Voters have to be assigned to the right district so that they get the right races on their ballots. This is a hugely complicated process that does not happen overnight.
0: Complicated and expensive.
3: And the other thing is, I haven't heard anyone from Louisiana talk about how they're going to pay for this.
0: We're speaking to Carrie Levine. She's editor-in-chief of VoteBeat. Also with us, Kareem Creighton, vice president of the Washington, D.C. office of the Brennan Center for Justice at NYU Law. And we're hearing from you. What have you called from Alabama?
5: We drew this crazy map that nobody likes that puts one side of the state in the hands of the other side of the state. They did that on purpose. They could have drawn a map that was contingent and would have given blacks their fair vote. It's just racism. Racism. It's just around our country.
0: Still ahead, we hear from a Louisiana congressman affected by the Supreme Court's decision. This is 1A.

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1: 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This as Louisiana suspended its congressional primary after the Supreme Court overturned voting maps. We'll take a look at primaries ahead of November's hotly contested midterms. That's next
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5: This is 1A. I'm Jen White.
6: And I'm Todd Zwillick. It's our Monday series, If You Can Keep It. We're looking at the Supreme Court's decision last week that further weakens the Voting Rights Act and what's happening across the country as a result.
5: You can join the conversation, too. Are district lines up for debate where you live? What questions do you have about what the Supreme Court's decision could mean for the midterm elections and beyond? Email us at 1A@WAMU.org. Now back to our guests. We're here with Kareem Creighton. He's vice president of the Washington, D.C. office of the Brennan Center for Justice at NYU Law, and Carrie Levine, editor-in-chief of VoteBeat. We're also hearing from you.
7: I'm Steve. I live in the greater Charleston, South Carolina area. I'm pretty sure that even though I religiously vote, my vote has not necessarily mattered due to, relatively speaking, a gerrymandered set of districts in the state of South Carolina. That doesn't mean I'm not going to vote. Doesn't mean I'm not going to be involved and express my opinion. It just doesn't mean in practical terms that my vote actually counted toward a better outcome for the country.
5: Now, South Carolina's congressional map was redrawn in 2022. It's faced intense legal battles in recent years. Carrie, what's important to know about that state as we try to understand the nationwide redistricting story today?
8: I think what I'd say about South Carolina is that it's representative of some of the states in the South that have voting rights districts that have been incredibly important and meaningful to some of the residents there. And so it is a state whose primary has not happened yet that is still in a position to redraw, and where these redistricting battles have just been really hard fought. And there's substantial questions of representation and how well the map represents the entire voting public. Mm-hmm. And so we have already around the country been through an unprecedented cycle of midterm redistricting, right, at a time when that does not usually happen. And unprecedented numbers of states have redrawn their maps. Six, I believe, including Florida, have voluntarily redone so this cycle, which is not something that has happened in modern times. And the effect of that is there are fewer competitive districts. Right. And these maps are in most cases, not all, but in most cases, less fair by all of the kind of neutral standards that maps are evaluated at. And so depending on what South Carolina does, these are the stakes here.
6: So, Kareem, from where you sit, to talk a little bit more about what Carrie is mentioning, there was a redistricting war that was going on before the Calais ruling that we're talking about, before the dilution of black voting power in Louisiana and the South. Of course, Texas started it. Donald Trump started it when he asked Texas Republicans to give him 5 seats. They did. Then Democrats in California responded. And now we're off to the races. So from where you sit, where are we at in terms of representation and people's votes counting heading into the midterms?
9: Well, it's important as we talk about this to distinguish the discussion about partisanship as it's driven, as you describe, the fight that has started by the White House asking Texas to jump into the fray mid-decade and all the other states pushing back from the conversation that began with the Calais decision, which really is about racial fairness. And while there is a connection between the two, I think, unfortunately, the Calais decision conflates it. But where are we right now is a really complicated question. I think after Virginia had its public ballot measure presented to the people and narrowly passed it to change its districts, I think most people viewed things as more or less at a kind of standstill. So there was a lot of effort put into fighting in state legislatures to get these new districts adopted with all the confusion and chaos that it likely will lead to for voters. And basically the numbers are pretty much even. However, now that Calais is on the books, I think there are a lot of states that are looking at this, and they're probably also looking at the nation's politics at present. And I think they're trying to get an edge wherever possible. So we won't know for all the legal reasons that were mentioned earlier where this is going to land. But I think at present, I think everyone is sort of being energized to act largely because of the interest in having, I think, an outsized influence in Congress. And we'll just have to see, you know, after all the legal wrangling is over, where things end.
5: Well, Kareem, I want to pull on this thread a little bit because you said you think people are conflating that the Calais decision with this larger push to redistrict. And why do you think it's important to separate the two?
9: Well, it's important because the Voting Rights Act itself was always viewed as a bipartisan piece of legislation that was getting at something larger than partisanship. It was trying to make good on America's commitment, long delayed, to give meaning to the 14th and 15th Amendment, that people should be able to have, regardless of race, a meaningful and equal vote cast, which would include the ability to be represented. And it's important to note, as much as, again, this is by some being viewed through a partisan lens, the last time the Voting Rights Act was reauthorized was in 2006. And no one less than George W. Bush, not viewed as the most flaming liberal on the planet, and a Republican Congress all authorized that act. It had been viewed as a consensus view of the American public. It is unfortunately now, partly because of our politics at present, but also because I think of some unfortunate misreasoning offered by Justice Alito, has been folded into a partisan framework, and I think in a very unhelpful way, most unhelpful with respect to the Voting Rights Act, to the very communities that the Voting Rights Act was designed to support.
5: I'm also curious to hear from you, Kerry, what you make of the speed at which the Voting Rights Act has been really torn apart. I did a little math and realized that my oldest siblings were born before the Voting Rights Act passed. So this is not a law that's been on the books for, you know, generations and generations. This is still, in the larger scope of history, a relatively new law.
8: That's such an interesting point. And I think we've seen the nation change around the law and the way it thinks about these issues at an incredible speed. And I think that there's more change yet to come. I think one thing I would say to that is Justice Alito's decision really made me think a lot about a previous decision that the court had made on redistricting in a case called Rucho versus Common Cause, in which the court essentially said, you know, federal courts really can't be deciding, and Kareem would, I think, put this more elegantly than I would, but federal courts really can't be deciding when partisan gerrymandering crosses the line into too much partisan gerrymandering. Like, partisan gerrymandering is distasteful and we don't love it, but we can't really step in and start arbitrating it. And I thought that the decision that Justice Alito wrote really treated partisan districting decisions as if they were a much more legitimate reason to draw a district line. It didn't treat it in quite the same distasteful way as the court had in Rucho. It was recognizing it almost, to my reading, as if it was a legitimate sort of thing for lawmakers to do, a legitimate reason for them to have. And so it kind of elevated that. And I thought that it was somewhat reflective of the times that we lived in. To your point, I think about the speed at which this law has had its life cycle, has come to this point. I think that we're seeing the evolution of our thinking about a lot of things as a society and how that shifted over time in these decisions and in how this law is being interpreted by the court.
5: Kareem, anything to add?
9: Yes, thank you. I appreciate the point about partisan gerrymandering. I, in a previous job, was very intimately involved with trying to present to the court an argument that it should act. It chose not to. But in fact, it has not just, I think, allowed it to be a legitimate interest, it has incentivized in Calais the attention to partisanship as a cure-all. That is, the concerns about race discrimination are less important than a state policy that says we are, let's just say, Republicans, and we like Republicans, and if we want to have more Republican districts and the cost of that business is that we ignore concerns by African Americans because they aren't Republicans, so be it. That has to be a very anemic understanding of what the Voting Rights Act was intended to do. But for this court that purports to be standing outside of the space of partisanship, they do a lot of work that seems to encourage it. And that's really unfortunate.
5: Well, we're hearing from lots of you. Jay emailed, Oklahoma City had a Democratic representative for 2 years in 2019. The Republicans got to redraw the districts in 2020 and split the city into multiple districts, diluting the vote and forcing the Democrat out in the next election. All our representatives are Republican now, which means they can't squeeze any more red out of this stone. And David in Ohio emailed, I live in a one-party county in a different party-controlled state and country. I can and always vote. However, the partisanship mostly keeps me from voting for who I want through the lack of instant runoff or ranked choice voting. Also being forced to choose one party in a primary. The gerrymandering means that the primary results almost always lead to a winner in the general elections.
6: Kareem, we've been hearing from so many voters. Jen just gave voice to several of them there. We heard from Steve earlier from South Carolina, who says, yeah, I'm going to vote, but I've been convinced for years my vote doesn't mean anything in this gerrymandered state. Can you talk about the cost of that calculation by voters, the cost to democracy, essentially that politicians now are choosing their voters instead of voters choosing their politicians?
9: Absolutely. You know, we talked earlier about the monetary costs, and they are significant to jumping back in the middle of a decade to organize these districts. But the cost to voters, I think, is really the thing that is the most dangerous, as much as the financial cost is significant. You know, it's important to remember, and particularly in the South, it is the growing part of our country. The engine of growth in this country is in the South, broadly defined, going all into the West, into the Sun Belt. But in those areas, all of the growth is like 85 or so percent of that growth is communities of color. And these are the very communities that are being fenced out because of the Calais decision. The danger is that those really heartbreaking concerns that are being expressed from the calls that you're hearing from, and I've heard plenty of it on my own, they will eventually, because of this growth, become a majority of the population. And when a majority of the population feels like, A, I can't vote for whatever reason, I'm being intimidated, the rules that are set up don't get me the candidates that I would prefer, or any number of the other things, I'm confused and I get sent to the wrong polling place. If a majority of the people in a society don't feel like the democratic experience of voting is an important one or even a meaningful one, you can call that a lot of different things, but I don't think you can fairly call it a democracy. So there's an existential danger if we get to the point in many of these states where a majority of the population is unable, or for that matter, just essentially disincentivized from engaging in the core notion of politics. This isn't just about the D's and the R's, getting a majority of the seats. This really is about whether the public sees the democratic experiment as one worthy of their time and in trouble. That's a danger for any society.
5: We're talking to lawyer Kareem Creighton from the

0: mountain ranges, but no racial or political factors. Carrie, we have seen some states, I'm thinking of states like Michigan, that have taken redistricting out of the hands of their state legislatures and turned it over to voters. That can't happen in every state. Not every state has the ability to put that kind of voter-driven initiative on their ballot. But where have we seen states try to step away from gerrymandering, which is done by both parties?
1: Yeah, I really love this question. Thank you so much for asking it. And thanks to the readers who wrote in to ask it. So, yes, we have seen states do that. Arizona has an independent redistricting commission, as you said, Michigan did. And I think this is something that really over the last decade, I felt like was catching on. You know, more states were looking at doing this, were creating neutral commissions, people were studying them and finding that the maps were fairer. I will say that one of the premises I think that movement was based on is that people don't like partisan gerrymandering, mm-hmm. and people don't like it when they see districts carved up in ways that they don't think is going to reflect people having a meaningful say in electing their representatives. And so this was a push in response to that. But I did talk to a law professor last week in the wake of the Calais decision who said that she really felt as though the Virginia and California referendums did show that when people have sufficient reason, they will endorse partisan gerrymandering, right? Those are states that had commissions, and those are states that had said that they were not going to engage in this. And then in response to what we've already discussed, which is President Trump's push for a Texas redraw of its maps, in an effort to speak to that and take away the benefits he might get from that, Virginia and California then redrew their maps as this redistricting war started to light up around the country. And so what we saw is that states that had passed these redistricting commissions were willing to make some exceptions here. And so one of the things I am wondering about is the future of those efforts.
2: Well, unfortunately, we talk about gerrymandering and racial gerrymandering and the health of our democracy. We have to talk about naked partisan advantage, because that's also what this is about. Let me just play you a clip from House Democratic Leader Hakeem Jeffries, representing New York, who's been talking about the partisan gerrymandering war going on right now.
3: Democrats haven't lost the gerrymandering battle. We're winning it.
2: He says we're winning it. Carrie Levine, Republicans are staring down the barrel of a midterm election. They are unpopular. President Trump is very unpopular. Everybody's starting to price in that Republicans might lose control. Can you just give us a brief update on sort of the prospect of House control given the gerrymandering advantage war that's going on, that the battle for seats before anybody votes?
1: Right. So we actually just reported on that in something that I believe published on our site this morning. My colleague Nathaniel Rakic talked to a redistricting expert, Jonathan Servas, who has, you know, estimated how the 8 new maps produced in this unprecedented recent redraw were going to perform in a variety of political environments. And he was estimating that the new maps that have passed up until now, so sort of through Florida, which still has to be finalized, would produce an average net Democratic gain of 2.69 seats.
2: 2.69.
1: So that's an estimate, and it's an average. And, you know, these things play out differently in elections on the ground. But I just want to note that this may not have played out the way people expected when it started.
0: We're speaking to Carrie Levine of Vote Beat. Also with us, Kareem Creighton of the Brennan Center for Justice. And still ahead, we hear from Representative Cleo Fields, a Democrat representing the Baton Rouge area of Louisiana. I'm Jen White.
2: And I'm Todd Zwillick.
0: We'll be right back.

Artificial intelligence is changing how we learn and work. Now it's showing up in police reports. A new tool promises to turn body camera footage into written reports, saving officers time and effort. But when one department put it to the test, the results raised big questions.

0: questions. What happens when AI shapes the record of what happened? Next hour on 1A.
1: I hear music in my head, and I need to get it out.
2: Hi, I'm Bob Phillips, inviting you to join me for Music You May Have Missed. 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
0: Back to our conversation in a moment, but first, a few words about what's coming up tomorrow. We rely on electricity every day to light our homes, keep them cool, to charge our electronics. But the more things we plug in, the more strain it puts on the country's power grid. We talk about what happens when the grid can't keep up and how clean energy is stepping up to meet growing energy demands at home and around the world. And we want to hear from you. How much electricity do you use in a day? Have you noticed an uptick in your electric bill? Leave us a message at 855-236-1212. If you work in the energy sector, what concerns do you have about the state of the country's power grid? We're also taking your questions about the transition to clean energy and the implications the war in Iran has on all of it. That's 855-236-1A1A, or talk to us using our app, 1A Vox Pop, and we'll hear from you on Tuesday. Now back to our If You Can Keep It conversation about redistricting and the Voting Rights Act. And let's turn now to Representative Cleo Fields, a Democrat representing the Baton Rouge area of Louisiana. The state's congressional map was deemed unconstitutional by the Supreme Court last week. Justices found that state lawmakers relied too heavily on race when creating the majority black district that Congressman Fields represents. Congressman, welcome to 1A.
5: Well, good to be with you. I appreciate you having me today.
6: Congressman, your district is in the news. I think it's safe to say that. And so are your prospects for reelection now that the state of Louisiana is stopping everything to redraw your district. Tell us about your district a little bit, who lives there and what it's like.
7: Well, the district runs from Shreveport to Baton Rouge. It's both urban and rural America. It's majority black. And it's people who have not had representation, the kind of representation that they have always desired in Congress for years. And it also have agriculture. It has universities, colleges. And it's a district that has been disenfranchised for decades, and I'm excited and happy to represent it and plan to continue to represent it. The governor and the Secretary of State is just wrong. They shouldn't have suspended the election. Over 100,000 ballots had already been sent to citizens. Candidates had already qualified under the present map, and people had started voting. Voting did not start Saturday. Voting started weeks ago. And we're challenging that because the Supreme Court, what it did not say suspend an election. It simply said that the sixth district was a racial gerrymander. And courts have held in the past that when you are close to an election, you shouldn't change the rules or the lines. This was even worse. We were in the middle of an election. But the climate of this country now is, you want your party to have the majority seats. I mean, that's why the president, felt some comfort in picking up the phone, calling Texas and saying, I need five more Republican seats, and they go into action and do it.
0: Well, Congressman, you're in Baton Rouge now among your constituents there, and it's interesting, you haven't served a single day in Congress without a lawsuit before the Supreme Court over your district. What are your constituents saying to you? How are they responding to this decision?
7: They're upset, and I tell them, you got to, voice that, that anger at the ballot box. And they are doing that. They are going to the polls in record numbers, early voting, and I'm telling them to vote the entire ballot. Don't. This election, is suspended by the state, but it has not been suspended by the Supreme Court. Let the Supreme Court decide yet again that, African Americans and majority, and whites, people in Louisiana have voted and their votes won't count. Rule 44.1 gives the adverse party, any party actually, to a lawsuit. Once the Supreme Court rules, they got 25 days to request a rehearing. I mean, the state just went into action right away. But this is the same state, where we got Plessy v. Ferguson, where the Supreme Court ruled that, the separate but equal did not violate the 14th Amendment of the Constitution. I have to keep people engaged. I have to keep people inspired. I have to let them know this is not the end of the road. People before me have fought, bigger and harder battles. And we have to continue to fight these battles, particularly in the southern part of our country. And they just can't get... they can't get disillusioned to the extent that they, stop voting. And that's the biggest challenge we have. But I'm happy to report people are actually getting out and they're voting. And I hope they're voting the entire ticket.
6: Well, Congressman, you talk about the stakes here. Jen mentioned the long arc of the civil rights movement and the Voting Rights Act 1965, and that it just wasn't that long ago that the Voting Rights Act was passed. Can you talk about the conversations you have with your constituents about what's at stake for voters in general and for Black voters across the South? Your district is not the only one that's probably going to get cracked after Calais. So when your constituents come up to you to talk about what's at stake, what are those conversations like?
7: People's right to vote. I mean, at the end of the day, when they talk to me, be it by phone or in person, I just tell them, it's everybody. It's not just, I tell people, the issue is not whether or not Cleo Fields serves another day in Congress. That's not the issue. The real issue, is whether or not a person like me, will have a mere opportunity to serve in Congress. There's no history of a Black person being elected to Congress from a majority white district in Louisiana. There's just no history of that. Is there history of Blacks running for Congress from majority white district? You bet there is. I'm one of them. Blacks have run for Congress before in majority, very qualified candidates, and in Louisiana, Mississippi, Alabama, there's a lot of Black voting that takes place. And so, that's why we came about, that's why Congress voted the Voting Rights Act in the first place, because although we had a 15th Amendment right to vote, there were states like Louisiana, Mississippi, Alabama, and Georgia, they were, putting obstacles in front of, people of color in order to even register to vote. There are folk who had to state the preamble to the Constitution. They were faced with poll tax. They were faced with all kinds of obstacles. And then the Congress and the president, Lyndon B. Johnson at that time, mm-hmm. said, you know what? We're going to change this. We're going to have a Voting Rights Act. And then they took away Section 5, which was like the real, meat of the Voting Rights Act. Those states that were under Section 5, when the government would pass laws, they had to get it pre-cleared. And now they took away Section 2.
0: Well, we're getting questions from our listeners. Ken in North Carolina emailed, if the Democrats take control of the House and Senate in the 2026 election, is there anything they can do to mitigate the potential harm of the recent Supreme Court decision? Congressman, if you are reelected, how do you plan to work with colleagues in Congress on a legislative response to the court's ruling?
7: I think there needs to be an immediate response. I think as soon as the new Congress is elected, if I'm in it or not, doesn't matter. We really need to pass the John Lewis Voting Rights Act. The Supreme Court seems to, don't know about what takes place in the southern part of our country, saying we have overcome all of these racial issues of the past, and we don't need Section 5 and we don't need Section 2. We got to prove intent, forget about the effect. The intent is what count. We need to pass a Voting Rights Act that has real teeth in it, that basically says, listen, a person, first of all, we need to have a section of the Voting Rights Act for states that have a history of discriminating against blacks. All of those redistricting laws must be approved, and we need to make it clear and explicit. Leave nothing for a question for the Supreme Court. No ambiguity whatsoever. Make sure those states, have preclearance, and make sure that people's votes are not diluted.
6: Well, Congressman, we're gonna be following the next Congress very closely. I just want to ask you a little bit more quickly about what else is going on in Louisiana. This isn't the only story that we're tracking in your state, because last week state lawmakers passed a new bill to merge, this is in New Orleans now, criminal and civil clerks, those two offices, into one office, and that abolished the seat of the newly elected newly elected clerk named Calvin Duncan. He's a formerly incarcerated black man, won his race for criminal clerk with 68% of the vote. He was supposed to start the job today. Now it looks like he's been effectively, if I can say, sort of legally gerrymandered out of his job. Do you see any connection between that move and the Supreme Court ruling that's affected your district?
7: Yeah, absolutely. But I think the court ruled last night that he can now take his seat. And I said it all alone. Look, the people of Louisiana have spoken. Who does that? Who eliminates a seat after the people of the district have already said, you are elected to represent us? That's un-American, is unconscionable, and it's just unbelievable. And I'm glad that the court spoke to that, just as I think the court should speak to this, the present case,
0: Well, Congressman, just before we let you go, very briefly, what do the days ahead look like for you? What do you plan to do for your constituents and to potentially protect your district?
7: Well, we're holding several town hall meetings. Tonight we're in Shreveport, tomorrow night we're in Alexandria, and then Wednesday we're in Lafayette, and Thursday we're in Baton Rouge, just informing the public as to what's taking place as relates to the Cali case. And we plan to keep, people informed and get them involved, and that's what we plan to do for the next several days.
0: That's Louisiana Democratic Representative Cleo Fields. His district was ruled unconstitutional by the Supreme Court last week. Congressman, thank you for your time.
7: Thank you very much. Bye.
0: Now let's get back to our guests for the rest of the hour. Kareem Creighton from the Brennan Center for Justice and Carrie Levine from Vote Beat. I'm Jen White here with Todd Zwillick. You're listening to 1A. We're getting more questions from you. Laura in Florida emailed, I live in Naples, Florida, and our district was cut in two with a new redistricting. In 2010, Florida voters approved a constitutional amendment that says districts cannot be drawn in favor of a particular candidate or party. This action from Governor DeSantis, voted up by the Republican Party, is a violation of their oath of office. This is wrong. Carrie, just very briefly explain what's happening in Florida.
8: Right. So there are there's federal law that applies to redistricting, but different states also have parameters. And as this a listener has pointed out, Florida's constitution doesn't allow redistricting for partisan purposes. So the governor and state lawmakers have offered other reasons for this, though it is coming amid a national fight fueled by partisan reasons. And I think the general consensus is that's got something to do with this.
6: Kareem, we were talking about this in my family over the weekend, the issue of gerrymandering and the issue of Calais. And somebody asked me a great question. Why can't congressional districts basically be squares or rectangles appropriately drawn? Because a rectangle is the fairest shape I can think of. And it's a good question. We got this question from Robert. What would a fair voting map look like in each state? And perhaps more importantly, how would it be technically determined in a fair manner? It seems to me this task could be made objective with good data and a program interpreting those data. So, Kareem, how would you do it if it's not just rectangles?
9: So just a couple of points about that. I mean, none of our states aren't all rectangles for one thing, and people don't live in perfectly, you know, primary shapes. And that's one of the reasons why it's difficult to just sort of have what might be ocularly appealing. And so what we do instead is try to take a lot of different factors into account. There is a formula for getting districts that are more fair. One element of it is having districts driven by data, that is to say, information about where people live, what they see their communities as, and frankly, what has been done in the past. We might want to follow the pattern, we might not, but to give at least a sense of regularity and how decisions are made about how districts are drawn. But more important than that, I think, are the concerns about transparency. One of the big challenges we see in the current era is most of those decisions about how districts are drawn, with the exceptions of places that Carrie talked about earlier that use independent commissions, those decisions are taken behind closed doors. And frankly, the Supreme Court has blessed decisions that make the public less aware of those decisions and the information that goes into the decisions. So, and related to the transparency concern, just briefly, is to say we want the public to be able to say what makes sense to them. So when those three factors are in play, it seems to me you're more likely to get what looks like a fair district.
0: So just in the final moments that we have here, if you can keep it, this regular segment we do on 1A is titled because Benjamin Franklin was asked what kind of government the founders created, and he answered a republic, if you can keep it. So after this past week, including the Supreme Court ruling, the redistricting scramble already underway, and Louisiana's primary in jeopardy, very briefly from each of you, how are you feeling about our ability to keep it? Kirk Carey?
8: That's a big question, right? I have a lot of faith in the American public, in voters. I think that they are going to turn out in this midterm election, and they are going to vote for people to represent them. I do think that in the wake of the Shelby County decision in 2013, which struck down Section 5, which the representative referred to, we've been through a lengthy period of instability in election law and people making structural changes to the way that this works that has really left people disenchanted with our system. And we'll see what this decision yields. Mm.
0: Kareem, in just a few sentences.
9: Briefly, we've got to have the public that is immune to distraction. It is now time to reform the Supreme Court of the United States and get a Congress that's really ready to deal with big questions about reform, like dealing with partisan gerrymandering and the protection of people and rules like the Voting Rights Act.
0: We'll leave our conversation there for now. Lots more to watch in the months ahead. That's Kareem Creighton, Vice President of the Washington Office of the Brennan Center for Justice at NYU Law, and Carrie Levine, Editor-in-Chief of VoteBeat. Thanks to you both. Remember, you can always follow the show on Instagram at The 1A Show. Today's producer was Avery Jessa Chapnick. This program comes to you from WAMU, part of American University in Washington, distributed by NPR. I'm Jen White.
6: And I'm Todd Zwilling.
0: Thanks for listening, and we'll talk more soon. This is 1A.

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1: Artificial intelligence is changing how we learn and work, even how doctors diagnose patients. Now it's changing how we report crimes. From WAMU and NPR in Washington, this is 1A. Hi, I'm Jen White. Police departments across the country are starting to test AI tools that can turn body camera footage into written reports, promising to save time and get officers back on the street faster. But when one department put that idea to the test, the results weren't what anyone expected, and they raised some bigger questions. If AI is helping write the official record of what happened, how does that shape the story? Who checks it? And what happens when the technology gets it wrong? Today on 1A's Cyber Monday, AI policing and the future of the police report. That's coming up after this news.
4: Live from NPR News in Washington, I'm Corva Coleman. The Defense Department says that U.S. Navy-guided missile destroyers have transited the Strait of Hormuz and are now operating in the Persian Gulf. It says two U.S.-flagged merchant vessels have also successfully moved through the strait. President Trump said the U.S. would do this as part of an effort called Project Freedom. Iran has threatened to attack military ships operating in the strait. Meanwhile, Pakistan's foreign ministry says the U.S. has flown 22 crew members of a seized Iranian container ship to Pakistan. NPR's Dia Hadid reports.
5: Pakistan's foreign ministry spokesperson, Taher Andrabi, says the 22 crew members will be handed over to Iranian authorities. He says their container will be backloaded to Pakistani waters and returned to its owners. Andrabi says this is being coordinated, quote, in tandem with the support of American and Iranian officials. The U.S. and Iran have both been trying to assert control over the strait, a key shipping route for oil, gas, and fertilizer. Dia Hadid, NPR News.
4: Republicans control Congress, but depending on many factors, they may face election challenges in the midterms. The GOP holds the House by the narrowest of margins. Democrats say they will aim to win control of that chamber, and they have their sights on the U.S. Senate as well. But NPR's Domenico Montanaro says taking control of the Senate may be difficult.
6: But Republicans maintain that at the end of the day, they will retain control, even if it's narrowly, and they point out that they're on offense in some places, too. But the top of their list is Michigan. A win there would throw a serious monkey wrench into Democrats' takeover plans, but they think that places like Georgia and New Hampshire could also be very close in the end for Republicans.
4: NPR's Domenico Montanaro reporting. A new analysis finds roughly half of all states in the U.S., there are candidates running for office who have previously denied election results. NPR's Miles Parks reports these candidates are seeking positions that will have a direct role in certifying future elections.
7: A few years ago, most people didn't know and frankly probably didn't care who their state secretary of state was. But 2020 changed that. Republican Brad Raffensperger in Georgia declined President Trump's request to find votes. In Michigan, Democrat Jocelyn Benson had armed protesters visit her home. Those two states are now among the dozens this year that are electing new secretaries of state and governors. And a new analysis from the nonprofit States United Action finds that many of those races will feature candidates who have denied election results in the past. In 23 states, including five presidential swing states, candidates who have denied election results are running for offices that will have a direct role in certifying future elections. Miles Parks, NPR News, Washington.
4: The Supreme Court has restored broad access to the abortion pill mifepristone. It overturns a lower court order that had blocked it temporarily. This is NPR News. The Pentagon says two U.S. service members are missing in Western Africa. They were participating in training exercises in Morocco. Defense Department officials say a large search is underway. The performers' union, SAG-AFTRA, and Hollywood studio producers have reached a tentative new contract. NPR's Mandalit Del Barco reports it still needs approval.
8: SAG-AFTRA and the Alliance of Motion Picture and Television Producers didn't give details about the tentative contract, but they say it will cover performances in films, scripted primetime TV, streaming shows, and new media. The union's national board is set to meet in the coming days to review the terms before union members vote on whether to ratify it. The new contract is expected to cover the next 4 years and comes after a hard-won three-year contract in 2023. That's when union members went on strike for months before negotiators hashed out terms for protections against AI and other sticking points. The new contract may expand on those issues, and it was struck a month after the Producers Alliance made a new contract with the Writers Guild of America, which was also on strike 3 years ago. Mandalit Del Barco, NPR News.
4: Many NPR employees are members of SAG-AFTRA, but under a different contract. The World Health Organization says a suspected hantavirus outbreak on a cruise ship in the Atlantic has killed three people and sickened three others. The UN Health Agency told the Associated Press an investigation was ongoing. One of the patients has been moved to intensive care in South Africa. Other people are being evacuated from the ship. 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
10: I'm Indira Lakshmanan. The country is heading into midterm primaries with Ohio and Indiana holding key votes on Tuesday. This as Louisiana suspended its congressional primary after the Supreme Court overturned voting maps. We'll take a look at primaries ahead of November's hotly contested midterms. That's next time.
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0: This is 1A. I'm Jen White. Artificial intelligence is already reshaping how we work, from classrooms to hospitals to farms. But it's also moved into some places a little less visible. Policing. I'm not talking about AI-powered patrol cars or robots on the street, but the paperwork that shapes everything that happens next in the criminal justice system. And that may sound small, but police reports are often the first official record of an encounter, the version that follows a case from the street to the courtroom. Here to talk about that as part of our regular Cyber Monday series is Dina Temple-Raston. She's the host and managing editor of Click Here, a podcast and public radio show from Recorded Future News and PRX. Dina, welcome back.
1: Thanks so much.
0: If you work in law enforcement, are you using artificial intelligence in your work? As a civilian, what questions or concerns do you have about the use of AI in policing? Email us at 1A@WAMU.org. Okay, so when we say AI is entering policing, what does that actually mean right now?
1: It has actually slipped into all kinds of aspects of policing. You know, we just finished some reporting on a pilot in Edmonton in Canada that's putting facial recognition on police body cams to match faces to mugshots. There's AI-enhanced license plate readers, which scan and track vehicles and over time. This is, in fact, one of the technologies that they used in Iran. One of the ways they figured out where all the Iranian leaders were was by tracking the license plates of their bodyguards, because they were, they're clearly where their bodyguards are. There's gunshot detection that uses AI. But the new thing that we were focusing on was the AI-generated police reports. And as you said, it may sound small, but it's actually one of the most important documents in the entire justice system. They're a first draft of what happened. And once something is in that report, it tends to carry forward, right, into charging decisions, into courtrooms, and how a case is even understood.
0: So for the companies that are developing this technology, what are they saying this technology can do? What are they promising?
1: It's the big promise of AI, right? Mm-hmm. The pitch is efficiency. There's a company called Axon. They make tasers and body cameras, and they've developed a tool that takes body camera footage, transcribes it, and then turns it into a draft police report. So instead of an officer sort of sitting down after a shift and writing everything out, this system does what they call a first pass or a first draft, and then the officer edits it, and the promise is less time typing, more time policing.
0: And just so we understand the technology, I mean, body camera footage is both visual and audio. So it's making an assessment of both?
1: Yes. Well, it's making an assessment just of the audio. So think of it as being transcription. But the downside of that is AI doesn't understand emotion. Mm. AI doesn't understand tone of voice. AI just is transcribing the actual words. And this is one of the things that worries them about this, is that it's capturing a transcript. Maybe it'll help the officer remember certain details that he or she wouldn't have otherwise remembered. But it's not really sort of real life. It's a version of it.
0: But as you said, this version of what happened can have legal ramifications. So talk about the significance of that.
1: Well, let's say that an officer doesn't remember all the details of something that happened, or remembers it in a certain way. They're human. So they would normally write out that report, and then they would check it and recheck it. What this first draft does is kind of the same way that ChatGPT, if you're using it, it's really easy to lean on it too much. Mm. The concern is that the officers will lean on this too much, that draft one's version of events colors the way they remember the events. And because of that, it wouldn't be exactly accurate.
0: But you mentioned efficiency. And so I would imagine for some departments, there's quite a bit of appeal about something that might make the work a little bit more efficient for officers.
1: Well, you'd think so. And we'll hear this in the next segment. But it turns out that officers do not love AI as much as we think they might love AI, and that there are a lot of little details that go into a police report. So it's not just what transpired when you pulled someone over or arrested someone. There are all kinds of exhibits that you have to bag and number and put that into the report. So what they found is that they expected, Axon said they thought there would be a 40% increase in productivity. And what they found at some of these pilots that they used is that there was actually no improvement.
0: We're talking to Dina Temple-Raston of Click Here. Dina, whenever you bring these stories to us, I'm always like, how did you start looking at this story in the first place? What brought it on your radar?
1: We had heard that there were these different pilots with technology, and clearly Click Here, we're all about how technology is changing everything about our lives. And we want people to understand the technology or understand how it's being maybe put in their lives without them knowing so that they have some agency. And so the way we found out about this is we'd heard about the Axon pilot. We track Axon pretty carefully. They've had some pretty aggressive policing ideas. Like one of their ideas a couple of years ago was to put armed drones in schools in order to prevent school shootings. Our question, of course, is what were you going to do? Put a hole in the top of each door and have the drone fly in, or how would that work? Apparently now the idea is maybe they would break through the windows. But they, look, Axon is trying very hard to find a way to marry technology and policing and to make it more efficient and to make it more fair. And it's just sometimes they're a little bit out there with wanting to use the technology. Their own ethics board told them, we think this drone technology is a step too far. Mm. And so they abandoned it, and now they're sort of looking at different ways they might do it.
0: You were a counterterrorism reporter at NPR for many years. As you're looking at the way technology is being integrated into policing, are there any similarities with what you found when you were on the counterterrorism beat?
1: A huge number.
0: Yeah.
1: And in fact, the reason why I ended up in tech was because that's where counterterrorism was going. So the first ideas of big data being, knocked against maybe the type of person who might be a terrorist, it started with this sort of taking all this information and hoping you can see a pattern so that you can sort of, this sounds very sci-fi, but that you could figure out who might have a propensity to be a terrorist. And so the concern is that, you know, that's a test, but what's going on with policing and technology is very much touching all of us in big ways. You know, license plate readers, it sounds like it's pretty benign. But in fact, you know, when you look at what happened in Iran, tracking license plates allowed them to actually end up, targeting major leaders. Knowing what your license plate is and tracking it across state lines and somewhere else gives them all kinds of information that you don't really even think about.
0: Well, who gets to decide whether a technology is used in policing here in the U.S.?
1: That's one of the problems is, and that's really the tension that we're trying to explore in our story, is this stuff that just gets applied and you get no voice in it? Or is this something where you can stand up and say, no, I think this is a little bit too intrusive. I think this is more than what I want in my community. And there's not enough of that dialogue. So one of the things we're trying to do is raise awareness so that you do ask, hey, are you guys using facial recognition with body cam cameras in some way? Are you using AI to write police reports? What are you seeing when you do that? And it's not accusing them of anything. It's, this is very new technology. We don't know where it goes wrong all the time. Well, so we need to ask those questions.
0: Well, it also raises the question about who is accountable.
1: Yes.
0: And who has to be concerned about things like accuracy. And did that emerge in your reporting?
1: Yes, it very much did. Look, there are a lot of researchers who specifically focus on police technology to see how it's being applied and whether it's being applied properly, whether it is still keeping itself open for civil rights complaints and excuses and so they can't make excuses. So they don't depend on the technology and say the technology is 100% right. This is what happened. It's a lot grayer than that. Are there ways to bring some efficiencies to police work? Certainly there are. And can technology do that? Yes. But it has to be applied in a very judicious way because of the way it, you know, affects every single one of us.
0: We got this question from HD who says, if AI interprets police body camera footage, could we get more factual reports?
1: That's the dream, right, is that there would be more factual reports. But again, think about if you just read the transcript of something, you know, as an audio person, reading a transcript of something versus listening to it is completely different. And tone of voice is really important. We thought that when police put on body cams post some of the shootings that happened in this country, that it would change their behavior. So it turns out it doesn't really change their behavior, but it does give you, everyone has the same version of events to start. They thought it would stop, use of force for police. It turns out, after many, many studies of looking at this for a long time, it doesn't really affect use of force at all. Maybe because police forget that it's even on. But think about how the debate has changed, right? Now that every police are wearing body cameras, when they aren't on, when they say, hey, sorry, I forgot to turn it on, people go, that seems weird to me.
0: Well, that brings us to the reporting we're going to hear from you. You talked to some of the police departments testing this new technology. Just give us a little bit of a preview. Are they embracing this, or are you hearing a more cautious approach?
1: Both. So, interestingly, we found our own pilot program that Axon didn't provide for us. And they were pretty skeptical about how much it had really changed and how it had really saved any time at all. In fact, they found that it was Manchester. It didn't save time in the least. We talked to another person in Florida, and he said his cops loved it. So I think the jury's still out.
0: That's Dina Temple Raston. She's the host and managing editor of Click Here. That's a weekly podcast and public radio show about how technology is changing everything. Dina, it's always great to talk to you.
1: Thanks so much.
0: Coming up, Dina and her team look at AI-generated police reports. Who's using them? How do they work? And are they saving time or quietly reshaping the record? That's just ahead. I'm Jen White. This is 1A from WAMU and NPR.

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1: Hi, I'm Bob Phillips, inviting you to join me for Music You May Have Missed. 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
5: This is 1A. I'm Jen White. We're talking about a growing trend in policing, the use of artificial intelligence to write incident reports. It's part of our Cyber Monday series, an ongoing partnership with Click Here from Recorded Future News and PRX. Host Dina Temple-Raston looked at what can go right and what can go wrong when computers tell the story of an alleged crime. Let's listen.
6: There's technology in the abstract, right? Its promises, how people think it might be used. But when it meets the realities of policing, it almost invariably becomes changed. It's almost a never-ending puzzle of complications and difficulties in implementation, and it's always going to be interesting.
7: Ian Adams spent more than a decade as a police officer in Utah, which was long enough to watch a whole raft of police technologies cycle through the department. Some stuck, some didn't. But every now and then, something would show up that changed the job. And for Ian, one of those moments was 2011, when he strapped on a body camera. Back then, most departments had not even heard of them yet.
6: They were testing units, so by the time they became a big part of the national conversation, I was pretty experienced with them. I sort of heard people, especially academics, talking about the camera in a way that didn't make a lot of sense to me.
7: People assumed body cameras would reduce the use of force. The logic was simple. If officers knew they were being recorded, they'd behave differently.
8: Keep your window down. Keep your window down, I'm gonna get you out of the car.
7: But for Ian Adams, that just didn't ring true. He didn't think the cameras would end up helping that way.
8: Get out! When we tell you to do something, you do it. You understand?
7: This is the body cam audio from the arrest of Tariq Hill in 2024. He used to be a star wide receiver for the Miami Dolphins, and he was pulled over just outside the stadium, apparently for reckless driving. And, as you can hear, the presence of a camera didn't exactly soften the moment.
8: You understand? Not what you want, but what we tell you. You're no confused.
7: By the 2010s, body cameras had become the defining technology of the police reform movement. But Ian never thought they would actually change behavior. He thought the cameras would just documented.
6: I saw it as a tool that helped me quite a bit. It helped protect me in the cases of spurious complaints. And it helped me capture what I was seeing out there in the world as a police officer, which is very, very interesting, right?
7: Ian is now an assistant professor at the University of South Carolina. And when the hype around AI and large language models began, he figured it was only a matter of time before it showed up in policing too.
6: So I knew right away this is a really interesting example of technology being adapted right into the workplace, the police workplace.
7: Because if cameras could capture what happened, the next step was obvious. What if they could write it down? Enter Draft One, a product made by the police technology company Axon. And what it does is pretty simple. It takes body camera footage, transcribes it, and then feeds it into an AI system that generates a first draft of a police report, one officers can edit and file. The idea is straightforward: save time, cut paperwork. Pretty soon after Draft One hit the market, Ian got a call from the Manchester Police Department in New Hampshire. They wanted him to do a simple thing: help them see if Draft One lived up to its promise to cut down on the time it takes to write police reports.
9: I am heavily involved in evidence-based policing, and there's a lot of nerds like myself, as we call ourselves, the nerd herd.
7: Officer Matthew Barter is a lieutenant at the Manchester Police Department, and he reached out to Ian Adams almost as soon as he heard that the department was thinking about trying out Draft One. Manchester has about 250 officers, and it's considered a mid-sized department. And according to Matt, while it's got its fair share of both suburban and urban problems, it's also big enough to provide a statistically significant study.
9: So as much as I'm excited about a lot of this technology, I also know it's extremely important that we test it, and we test it kind of in an independent way and in a scientific way.
7: To hear Axon tell it, this was all about getting police out of the station and onto the streets, interacting with the community.
10: About half of a police officer's day is spent doing data entry, bureaucratic tasks.
7: This is Rick Smith, the CEO of Axon.
10: Every time a police officer stops somebody, they're filling out a new report, and all of these things add up over time, and it's beginning to squeeze out the actual job that these people are out to do.
7: Draft One is supposed to help solve that problem by transcribing the audio captured in a police body cam. It doesn't capture tone of voice. It isn't great if there's lots of crosstalk. But the idea is that it can produce a first draft of a report, and then police only need to fill in the blanks. Axon Smith again.
10: Boy, if we could just help extract the police report from all the things an officer says and hears during the interaction, that would be tremendously valuable. If a police officer spends half of their shift writing reports, and we could cut that time in half, that's roughly the equivalent of increasing your force size by 50%.
7: So that's the dream, or at least the Axon dream. So Ian and Matt from the Manchester Police Department decided to run a simple controlled test.
6: We ran this experiment where half the officers were able to use the Draft One product, half had to use just traditional report writing.
7: And they let the experiment run for 6 weeks.
6: And at the end of that, when we compare the duration of how long it took them from start to finish, from the time they opened a report to the time they submitted it, there was no significant effect on time savings.
11: And were you surprised by that?
6: I am surprised. I certainly thought, given my own experience with ChatGPT, we would expect some significant time savings. As a scientist, it's a rare pleasure to be surprised, to be totally rejected by the data.
7: Now, granted, this is a single 6-week trial in just one department, so more research needs to be done. But at least in this one early study, the idea that AI-generated reports will free up cops to do their jobs, well, it didn't quite work out that way, which Matt in Manchester says was unfortunate, but not totally surprising.
9: I never, I guess, really overly get my hopes up on these things. I've also seen, you know, enough studies that things aren't always work out the way people believe they're going to.
7: Ian and Matt spent a lot of time trying to figure out why their Manchester experiment turned out the way it did. And among other things, it has to do with the police report itself. A lot more goes into it than the who, what, where of a call. The bulk of the report is actually data entry, lots and lots of data entry. For example, let's say an officer on the scene takes 4 witness statements, collects 15 pieces of evidence, takes a bunch of photographs, and then goes back to the station.
6: Every person he or she talked to is a piece of information that needs to be added to that database. Name, date of birth, social, address, phone number.
7: The witness statement has to be scanned and then attached to the report as a PDF.
6: Every piece of property that was held needs to be entered into evidence physically, so they're going to have to go seal it in an evidentiary bag.
7: And that gets a number and then has to go into the report as well. Another issue is that not every interaction between officers and the public has a body cam video that AI can use to generate a report. For an officer who's on desk duty and is taking phone calls, well, there's no body cam footage for that. There is also, of course, the possibility that not every officer wants to use AI. Put that all together, and you might not get the same time savings that something like Draft 1 says it could provide.
11: Do you think there was sort of this maybe lack of understanding that maybe the bulk of the time wasn't writing the narrative, but is in fact all these other things?
6: Oh, I think that absolutely has to be part of it.
7: When we asked Axon about Ian's study, they were quick to say that this was just one department's experience. And they told us they've heard from plenty of officers who say Draft 1 is saving them tons of time. Case in point, they put us in touch with the technology sergeant at the Fort Collins Police Department in Colorado, a guy named Bob Younger. And Bob said his department had created hundreds and hundreds of reports with Draft 1. He said he loved it. But even if it can help some departments, Ian thinks generative AI is better suited to lower stakes nuts and bolts work, things like proofreading and tightening language and improving consistency across different reports.
6: You know, officers aren't generally hired for their immaculate writing skills. If you go into any agency and talk to the sergeants, they're going to tell you some of their frustrations about police reports is they're having to revise them, they're having to add to them.
7: And helping officers get all the details right on that first report is something Axon thought about. Noah Spitzer-Williams runs the Draft 1 team, and he says that humans forget things all the time, even when they aren't under stress. And Draft 1 software program helps with that.
12: It reminds them of things that they might have forgotten because many officers, they might not actually write that report until several hours later. And now it's 2 a.m, they just want to get home, but they got 3 reports they got to get through before they can do that. And, you know, we're all human, right? They just might not remember all the details. But the advantage of Draft 1 is it's going to evaluate the entire body camera video and it's going to pull out details that might have been missed.
7: Ian says that kind of improvement would not only help the police, but also everyone who relies on the quality and accuracy of their reports.
6: A lot hinges on the police report, from prosecutor decisions, how defense attorneys approach this, how defendants themselves think about their role in the case against them, juries, judges, even the media and academics consume police reports to one degree or another. And so as this technology takes hold in American policing, we might expect to see some downstream effects for all those people as well.
7: All the more reason to make sure AI-generated police reports are accurate and fair. Beyond just whether or not products like Draft 1 save time, people worry about for-profit companies getting so involved with policing that they actually dictate how it's done. Just ask Andrew Guthrie Ferguson. He's a law professor at American University and at one time was a public defender.
13: I worry that the incentives of a company that is, you know, legally, fiduciarily responsible to its shareholders to sell and grow and get bigger and bigger might run and be in conflict with the interests of a city or a community that might want less policing or less surveillance or fewer, bells and whistles on the police body cameras.
7: The maker of Draft 1, Axon, is a publicly traded company, which means they're practically required to maximize shareholder value. In other words, make as much money as possible. Axon's CEO, Rick Smith, told us that the company aspires to be in every part of the judicial process, to do for policing what Apple did for smartphones. Andrew, for his part, says we should think carefully about what happens when one company wields that much influence over such an important part of society. particularly if there aren't the regulations in place to govern and hold it accountable. When it comes to setting rules for new tech generally, Congress has a pretty mixed record. It waited to set up the guardrails for the internet and ended up providing immunity to tech companies, and lawmakers are still trying to free themselves from that. They're trying to do better with AI by holding hearings and trying to regulate its use in some narrow way.

0: in a police department.
1: There should be some other stakeholders involved. Like, let's ask the community. Let's ask the city council. Let's ask the people who study AI and know all the problems.
0: He worries about how Silicon Valley's move fast and break things approach might apply to policing.
1: The things that we're breaking are some of our, you know, structures of society and our privacy rights and our ability to be secure and not be under constant surveillance. And I just don't think we've had the conversation we should be having about those technologies.
0: Ian Adams agrees. And in the meantime, he cautions police departments to take it slowly and thoughtfully. That's in part because of what he discovered in Manchester, but also because he's been here before. Remember, he was one of the officers involved in the early adoption of body cams. The hope for these cameras was that they would bring down the use of force by police.
2: I think even the policy and public view of body-worn cameras was that they were tools of deterrence, that they were going to deter officers from using force or deter officers from doing something bad.
0: Ian has always been skeptical that police behavior would change, and subsequent studies proved him right. Just to name one, in 2017, researchers conducted a large randomized control trial on body cameras that included over 2,000 police officers in Washington, D.C. And they found that the cameras had no statistically significant impact on officer use of force, civilian complaints, or the way arrests were conducted. In other words, body cameras did not appear to affect police conduct. And that's just one of the many studies that found as much.
2: When you look across 80 or 100 of these types of experiments, then it allows us to get a really good grasp of the overall effect. And the overall effect of body cameras has probably been to, maybe at the margins, very, very small effects for use of force. And that's after a decade of research.
0: It turns out body-worn cameras really just provide documentation after the fact. So it provides the possibility of accountability and transparency if police departments decide to avail themselves of it. So the net effect of AI on police reports or police work more generally may be something we never expected. Yet it is being quickly adopted before we have time to figure that out.
2: I just feel like we're such at the beginning of this next second phase of sort of body camera and AI, but they're already being widely adopted across the U.S. Like, we're always behind that adoption curve.
0: Technology is great, Ian says, but we tend to embrace it before it's been tested and married to regulation and policy.
2: Like, hey, everybody take a deep breath. We should be really careful about the claims around products before they're evaluated in the context they're meant to be used, not the sort of studio where they were developed.
0: His point is this. It takes a long time to sort out exactly how new technologies will affect the real world, much less the complex environment of American policing.
3: 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Email us at 1A@WAMU.org. I'm Jen White. We'll be right back.

0: While every veteran's path to PTSD treatment looks different, therapy tends to be the first step to healing. And mindfulness therapy, the act of turning normal activities into meditation, is gaining steam.
1: My therapist said, all right, here's a barbecue potato chip. I want you to put this on your tongue, and I want you to think about how the salts and the sugars separate.
0: I'm Scott Detrow. 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
2: I'm Indira Lakshmanan. The country is heading into midterm primaries with Ohio and Indiana holding key votes on Tuesday. This as Louisiana suspended its congressional primary after the Supreme Court overturned voting maps. We'll take a look at primaries.

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4: 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If you feel like you've gotten your screen time under control, what tools or practices have helped you the most? The number is 855-236-1212, or talk to us using our app, 1A Vox Pop, and we'll share what you know on Wednesday. Now back to today's installment of our Cyber Monday series. Joining us now to talk about how new technologies are transforming policing and the criminal justice system is Andrew Guthrie Ferguson. He's a law professor at the George Washington School of Law and author of the new book, Your Data Will Be Used Against You, Policing in the Age of Self-Surveillance. Andrew, welcome to the program.
5: Thank you so much.
4: And we still want to hear from you. Tell us about a moment technology made you feel safer, or a moment when it made you feel surveilled. Or maybe you work in the field of criminal justice. How is technology changing your job? Email us at 1A@WAMU.org. Now, we just heard the story from Dina Temple-Raston focusing on using AI to write police reports. And that's just one of a host of technologies you touch on in your new book. You say this new tech is transforming policing and even the criminal justice system more broadly. So what happens when policing becomes increasingly datafied, more automated and mediated through these systems? People don't fully understand.
5: That's a great question. It's a big question. I mean, I think the one thing that we've seen is AI is giving police a superpower. It is changing the scale, the speed, the aggregation of being able to use information in different ways. Like, take a video camera. We have video cameras on the street all of the time. We've gotten used to them. But now that video camera has video analytics running over it. So every object on that video stream can be identified: man, woman, child, car, bus, tricycle. And the way we can do it is AI, right? We've trained the AI systems to be able to identify those particular objects as something. Now expand that one video camera to hundreds and thousands, all feeding back to a real-time crime center, where you can now track through a city all of the tricycles or bicycles or vans or red hats. It creates a new superpower that both gives police kind of a time machine to go back in time, but also be able to find an individual person. And that is just one of the examples of how AI can transform policing in a way that we think we understand. Like we understand a police report suddenly becomes a system of police reports in a database, so too with something like video analytics.
4: It seems like this technology has the potential to either or both expose problems in our system or create new problems. What are you seeing right now?
5: Well, it does both. In some ways, the police report, the AI police report, is its own interesting world about how a piece of information that we kind of get used to. We've been using police reports for hundreds of years. Mm-hmm. But in having to kind of engineer a new AI system, how do we think about it? What should go into it? How do we avoid bias? You actually kind of have to rethink the original document. One of the real concerns with AI police reports is it is the document that police have to rely on, obviously, prosecutors have to rely on, judges have to rely on in a preventive detention system where they're given the affidavit. And in a case of our current criminal justice system where 95% of cases result in plea bargains, the police report almost never gets interrogated. Mm-hmm. So here you have this like document that we all rely on. I was a public defender before teaching. Everyone relied on the police report. But now if that has been AI generated or partially AI generated, it means the entire system is sort of like infected with this one document that's controlling the whole pathway of a criminal case in ways we haven't fully comprehended or thought about. Well, what does it mean? And that might not be the fault of the technology. It might actually be the fault of our reliance on a police report to do so much work.
4: You use the word infected. That's a strong word.
5: I think it's interesting because if there's an error there, you may never get to see whether it can be cured later on, right? Because everyone is sort of deferring to this sort of technology. They think they get it right. There may never be a, you know, we're talking about busy courtrooms with like hundreds of cases coming in. Prosecutors have to doing triage with their officers. There may be a no moment in time where we go back to check the videotape to see if we got it right. Mm-hmm. It may all be based on whether there was an omission, an error, some kind of concern, mistranslation in this initial document that could change like whether someone gets like a diversionary program, whether they get to get a good plea bargain, whether they get released before trial. And it could all because of some issue in that police report.
4: Well, we got this email from Pat who says, how do we cross-examine AI when a report shows up in the courts? And Paul emails, what are lawyers doing now with these reports? And what are they going to do in the future when they encounter testimony based on AI documentation? You said already that about 95% of cases actually end in plea bargains. So what's the likelihood that one of these reports actually shows up in a court of law?
5: It's somewhat unlikely. And in fact, ironically enough, it might be the defense counsel who brings it in to cross-examine the officer about whether they're testifying based on their own memory or whether it's sort of been connected to the police report. But the vast majority of cases will never show up in trial. There won't be this moment of clarity. And hopefully, if you were a good lawyer, by the time you got to trial, you would have checked the videotape before you went in to see what actually happened. But we're talking about millions of cases coming through the system. There may be, in misdemeanor cases, there's no grand jury. They're really going to be people's lives that will be changed based on a police report. And that's true today. The police report that officers write, you know, at midnight at night, you know, when they're trying to go home for the shift, that also determines someone's liberty going forward. And so there may not be much a moment to cross-examine. And then again, I don't think the courts have really wrestled with what would that look like, because we don't fully understand the systems and the people in that courtroom. Like, the officer's not going to be able to tell you how the AI created the document. We're not going to have the right people there to really be able to parse it out.
4: One thing that struck me is that an AI-generated report, it may sound polished, it may sound authoritative, it may even sound objective. So what concern, if any, do you have that the end users of these reports, the justice, the judges, the prosecutors, in perhaps rare cases, juries, may trust these documents more because of a presumed sense of impartiality?
5: I think that's fair. I mean, the sense that technology gets it right, that it must be an accurate transcription, is something I think we all buy into, even if we know in the back of our minds, of course, there are going to be mistranslations and misunderstandings and the rest. But I think we have this general deference to technology, especially if we don't feel like we know better. And I think that's a real fear as it goes through that, well, this must have gotten it correct because the technology did it, the AI did it. And I think that that's a real danger if you can't have moments in time in the system to interrogate whether it did get it correctly or not.
4: We got this email from Jay who says, how are these algorithms accounting for and addressing bias in their programming?
5: So again, when we're talking about AI, it's not just your pure algorithm. It's also really an LLM model that is sort of doing these predictive analytics, predictive words that are going there. And there may well be bias baked in. Like, if you're doing a system based on police reports, you're obviously going to train it on police reports and be able to have lots of police reports. And that may not be necessarily a bias in terms of the traditional ideas of race or gender. That will be real because, of course, the police reports are reflecting our world that's filled with those problems. But it might also just be a bias of it seeing the world through the world of policing or prosecution, because that's what it's been trained on. That's exactly what it has been given. And ironically enough, the companies are recognize that bias might be an issue, and they've actually tried to counter that bias. And so they will try to create sort of more objective words, or more, they will actually translate some of the things that could be bias into its own objective thing, I think in an effort to avoid bias. But that means that the actual report is going to not necessarily reflect the reality, because it's being told to make sure this doesn't feel biased and doesn't feel incomplete and doesn't feel fragmented. So the prompts within the systems are trying to correct for bias and thus distorting the factual accuracy of what actually happened on the scene. But I think they're trying to do it for a good reason. They're trying to avoid the problem of bias, but it has its own consequences.
4: Well, Axon is one of the major companies developing this broad spectrum of public safety technology. I want us to listen to part of a promotional video that describes their vision of a future that incorporates license plate readers, surveillance cameras, drones, basically a system that's completely connected and seamlessly shares data in real time.
6: 911, this is Michael Harris with Secure Solutions Global Security Operations Center. We are currently witnessing a crime in progress at our store location at 1201 North Wilmington. The crime appears to be a robbery in progress.
7: This is a stolen vehicle.
8: Let's get a drone out there.
4: So the video really focuses on this seamless, efficient criminal justice system, from identifying a crime to writing a report. But from your perspective, how much should efficiency drive the design of the criminal justice system?
5: Well, I think efficiency is the driver, because the police are asking Axon and other companies for that efficiency. I think citizens have other questions they might want to ask about accuracy and completeness and being able to protect, you know, privacy and civil liberties as that drone flies over to the scene. Is it recording? What are the rules about recording? Who can get access to it? What happens if there's an incident of like police brutality or any of those things? But I think that efficiency has always been the push, right? And watching, you know, Axon sort of AI policing future is, it almost feels like a movie. It is objectively impressive in the sense of what you can do, what you can see, and all of these real-time crime center technologies all being linked together in a really, really powerful centralized command center. But I think there's still open questions about, so, you know, are there places the drones won't fly? Are there places the cameras shouldn't be on? Do you really want it outside a medical clinic or a church or any of those things? Who gets access to this? Is this just police data? Why isn't it citizen data? Why isn't it city data, as opposed to the, why would the police get to control who has access and who has not? And those are open questions that I think cities should be interrogating about, if we are investing in these large scale new surveillance centers, what are the rule sets before they get turned on the people?
4: We're talking to Andrew Guthrie Ferguson. He's the author of the new book, Your Data Will Be Used Against You. I'm Jen White. You're listening to 1A. Andrew, I think if most of us look around our homes or just do a close examination of our life, we will find that we are engaging in a lot of self-surveillance. So the idea that we're building these vast networks of data collection into our everyday lives. So if we're wearing a smartwatch or we've got that Ring camera, just help us better understand the kind of data we are collecting on ourselves.
5: Yeah, so the book is about self-surveillance, in part because I want to see how our homes, our bodies, our things are changing. Every smart device you buy is a surveillance device. In fact, that's kind of what you're buying. But I don't think we've recognized that all of that data is now available for police and prosecutors, at least with a warrant. And so we've been just talking about sort of like democratically mediated self-surveillance, these camera systems and drones in our lives. But we are also making a choice as we build these systems in our homes and in our bodies and in our lives, which I think make us very vulnerable to police and prosecutors being able to use that data against us. Maybe you walked out past your Ring doorbell camera with a No Kings protest sign. Well, now it's just been captured, right? Maybe your smart watch is revealing where you're going at the protest or where it would be. Maybe what you Google reveals like health issues that maybe would be criminalized in certain states. All of these things are new ways of surveilling ourselves. And I don't think we've really interrogated how that data can and very well may be used against us.
4: Well, I'm thinking about the fact that my Ring camera misidentified a delivery person as my brother-in-law, who isn't even in the country. And so it makes me question the laws and regulations that are supposed to oversee this kind of surveillance and whether they're keeping up.
5: They're not keeping up. I mean, we have a constitutional law system, our Fourth Amendment, which I teach, which, again, is based on cases arising from the 60s and 70s. When I start teaching the seminal case on the Fourth Amendment, it involves a payphone booth called Cass versus the United States. It involves a payphone booth, which I have to explain to my students. That's what we used to use before cell phones, where you put a quarter in and made a phone call. We have a law that has not caught up constitutionally, and we've had legislative actions that really have not met the moment of these new forms of surveillance technologies. Almost even the new privacy laws that you might see in the states, which you certainly haven't seen at the federal level, all have an exception for law enforcement access. So we are building this network of self-surveillance around us. We are exposing ourselves, I think, in the hopes that it won't be necessarily turned against us. And I fear that that's not a very smart hope.
4: Well, it's interesting in the big, beautiful bill, there was an effort to limit the degree to which states could regulate AI that didn't end up making it into the final version. But where do you see the legislative energy right now or the political will to regulate this technology?
5: I think it's lacking. And I think it's lacking because people haven't seen it. I actually think this is a pretty bipartisan issue that the people who are exposed like are not like. Our policing system has largely targeted poor people, communities of color, and marginalized people without political power. But the Ring doorbell, the Echo device in your home, the smart watch has, you know, changes who can be targeted. I think we saw in Minneapolis when we saw people sort of protesting to protect their neighbors from ICE and Customs Border Patrol, that individuals who thought that they were not necessarily even political actors, but were doing something in their community, were suddenly being targeted. Their license plate readers were being used by ICE to identify who they were. Their data could be used against them in new ways. And suddenly they saw their own vulnerability in this political moment where the sort of aperture of surveillance had extended to cover far more people.
4: So very briefly, how much control do we have as individuals right now to control what becomes evidence and what doesn't?
5: Almost none. Honestly, almost none. I mean, you can choose what to put in your home and put on your door, but generally speaking, with a warrant, almost everything you create in a digital age can be available to the police with a warrant, and many times without a warrant.
4: That's Andrew Guthrie Ferguson. He's a professor of law at the George Washington University Law School and author of the new book, Your Data Will Be Used Against You, Policing in the Age of Self-Surveillance. Andrew, I feel like we just scratched the surface of this conversation, so we will have to have you back. Thanks so much.
5: Thank you.
4: Today's producer was Allison Brody with help from Click Here's Megan Dietry. And this program comes to you from WAMU, part of American University in Washington, distributed by NPR. I'm Jen White. Thanks for listening, and we'll talk again tomorrow. This is 1A.

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1: Martha Stewart has for decades been synonymous with American entertaining and lifestyle. 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Next time on 1A.

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1: 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Good afternoon, I'm Michaela Blue, and here's your look at the weather. It's mostly sunny today with a high near 76 degrees and windy with wind gusts reaching as high as 34 miles per hour. There's a chance of rain and thunderstorms coming into tonight, mostly cloudy with a low near 47. Coming up at 2 p.m., it's Music You May Have Missed with Bob Phillips. Up next, it's Here and Now.
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4: I'm Robin Young. It's Here and Now. Coming up, the Supreme Court has temporarily restored access to the abortion medication mifepristone, allowing it to once again be purchased through the mail.
3: Also, it's primary season with races tomorrow in Indiana and Ohio. They're a bellwether for Democrats' ability to get voters to the polls.
5: In the Democratic strongholds in Ohio, turnout can sometimes be, you know, almost shockingly low.
4: And a rare disorder that causes people to become drunk without drinking any alcohol is debilitating and dangerous.
6: You can imagine sitting down and watching a TV show with your family at 7 o'clock, and at 7:15 at the first commercial break, you're drunk. I mean, it can happen that quickly.
4: Coming up here and now.
3: First, the news. Live from NPR News, I'm Lakshmi Singh. Iran is threatening to attack commercial vessels that try to transit the Strait of Hormuz without permission or any U.S. warship that helps. Earlier, President Trump said the U.S. military would help ships leave the waterway where a blockade has disrupted oil and other shipments and caused an unprecedented energy crisis. As NPR's Mara Liasson reports, President Trump calls the operation Project Freedom.
7: Trump has described this as a humanitarian mission to help ships that are stuck in the strait and running low on supplies. U.S. Central Command says it will involve guided missile destroyers, more than 100 aircraft, 15,000 service members. But this is not so much an escort service, a military escort, rather than it's to guide them. In other words, to show them where the safe routes are without sea mines. Iran says the whole thing violates the ceasefire.
3: NPR's Mara Liasson reporting. Early voting started over the weekend in Louisiana, where the governor has suspended U.S. House races, though they still appear on the ballot. Aubrey Juhas of member station WWNO reports some people are casting votes anyway.
8: U.S. House races are on hold after last week's Supreme Court ruling threw out Louisiana's map, and officials say any votes cast won't be counted. Lawmakers are expected to meet this week to work on passing a new map that could eliminate one or both of the state's majority black districts. Saria Jackson cast her ballot in the state's primary during early voting on Saturday. She says it was unreasonable for the state to suspend House races at the last minute.
9: Nowhere near reasonable. They're literally trying to take power from the people.
8: Multiple lawsuits filed by voters, voting groups, and candidates argue it's also illegal. For NPR News, I'm Aubrey Juhas in New Orleans.
3: The U.S. Supreme Court's temporarily allowing women seeking abortions to obtain the pill mifepristone through the mail or at a pharmacy without having to visit their doctor in person. The High Court blocked a federal appeals court ruling that imposed restrictions last week. Week two of the trial pitting billionaire Elon Musk against OpenAI CEO Sam Altman is getting underway in California. Here's NPR's John Ruwitch.
10: Musk sued OpenAI, Altman, and another founder for, in his words, stealing a charity. OpenAI was founded as a nonprofit, but Musk says a for-profit arm set up to attract investment and talent has become the main thing. And he says Altman and others have cashed in. Musk helped found OpenAI, but he said in court last week he had been a fool to put tens of millions of dollars into it in the early days. That's because the other founders, he says, treated it as seed capital. Altman is expected to testify in the coming days. The lawyer representing him and the company say Musk is just bitter. They argue he had no problem with the idea of OpenAI launching a for-profit arm and raising billions of dollars until, that is, it became successful. And he started his own competitor, XAI. John Ruwitch, NPR News, San Francisco.
3: This is NPR. Saudi Arabia, Russia, and five additional countries in the OPEC Plus group of oil-producing countries say they're greenlighting a modest increase in production by 188,000 barrels. It starts next month. There is new research from AAA on how extreme heat and cold affect electric vehicles. NPR's Camila Domonoske with details.
11: Researchers at AAA put vehicles in a climate-controlled room. It can go up to 95 degrees Fahrenheit or down to 20. Inside, a car is chained in place on top of giant steel rollers. It's like a treadmill for a car.
12: So basically, you can drive the vehicle, but it's tied down, so, you know, it can't go anywhere.
11: Megan McKernan runs this research center. When the engine revs, those steel rollers spin. AAA found EVs saw range go down in warm weather by more than 8% and in cold weather by nearly 40%. Hybrids also had a surprisingly big hit to efficiency in the cold. Camila Domonoske, NPR News.
3: Former New York City Mayor Rudy Giuliani's spokesman says the Republican is hospitalized in critical but stable condition. It's undisclosed what sent the 81-year-old to the hospital. Giuliani was widely credited with leading New York City in the aftermath of the 2001 terrorist attacks. He was President Trump's personal lawyer and confidant and was the target of multiple lawsuits, including for baseless claims a 2020 election Trump lost was rigged. I'm Lakshmi Singh, NPR News in Washington.
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15: I'm Indira Lakshmanan. It's Here and Now. The Supreme Court today temporarily restored broad access by mail to the abortion pill mifepristone. A federal appeals court had blocked access by mail to the drug last Friday, but a one-sentence order from the highest court now paused that ban for 1 week. Most abortions in the U.S. are obtained through medication, which softened the impact of abortion bans in many Republican-led states that followed the Supreme Court's reversal of the federal right to abortion in 2022. Let's bring in Dr. Veronica Gillespie-Bell, an OBGYN in New Orleans and a fellow with the American College of Obstetricians and Gynecologists. Doctor, welcome.
16: Thank you.
15: So mifepristone, also known as RU486, is the most widely used oral medication that's approved for abortion through 10 weeks of pregnancy. Doctors prescribe it online or over the phone. A federal court blocked that 3 days ago, and now we have a one-week pause on this ban. What kind of confusion is this causing for patients?
16: I think it causes a lot of confusion, not just for patients, but for physicians as well. I think for patients, the fact that there is any ban then starts to create some distrust as to whether the medication is safe or not. And again, just confusion as to how to even be able to access it.
15: Well, how are you talking to your patients and for that matter to your colleagues about the options? Because we don't know what's going to happen to access to mifepristone after May 11th. And this all goes back to an appeals court ban that specifically started from access in your state of Louisiana.
16: Yes, you know, I really take the position of the American College of Obstetricians and Gynecologists that we do believe that having access to all reproductive options is reproductive justice and reproductive rights. And so I think it's really important in thinking about that, that we are educating the public that mifepristone is safe, it is effective. And yes, there are going to be challenges in being able to access access it. And so I think it's important for us to pay attention to the changes to be able to help our patients navigate the system.
15: Well, my understanding is that mifepristone is typically prescribed with another drug called misoprostol for most medication abortions in the U.S., but misoprostol can also be used on its own, and in some countries, doctors prescribe it alone. Explain to us, is it safe to prescribe this other drug on its own? What are the side effects?
16: So it is safe to prescribe misoprostol by itself. It is effective, but it is not as effective as when it is used with mifepristone. So in thinking about that and thinking about it not being as effective, then that could mean higher cases of bleeding, higher need for having to then have a surgical management because the misoprostol alone was not effective.
15: Well, you're talking about bleeding. So talk about the medical concerns around complications from the use of these drugs. And should these drugs require a physical exam and supervision for their use?
16: So both of these medications are very, very safe. We know from data going back really to 2021 that specifically mifepristone is safe, and it is safe when it is prescribed through telehealth. So ACOG petitioned the FDA in 2021 to remove the requirement for in-person dispensing. That was finally lifted in 2023. And so there is data following cases through all that time that have shown that prescribing mifepristone through telehealth, which would mean there's not an in-person visit, is safe without complications.
15: ACOG, of course, refers to the American College of Obstetricians and Gynecologists, of which you're a member. Explain to us, if the mifepristone ban does go through after this temporary pause, how can patients in states like yours with abortion restrictions get a medical abortion? Would they still be able to use the other drug on its own without seeing a doctor in person, getting a prescription from out of state?
16: They will not. They will have to travel to states where there is access. And so, of course, that then causes disparities. So those individuals that don't have transportation or don't have the financial means to travel to another state, really, they will have no options.
15: So what questions do you have going forward with this situation of uncertainty we have now? We have 30 seconds left.
16: You know, my question that I have is just what decision is going to be made, and when are we going to come to a decision where we're not wavering back and forth, and when are we going to support really what is considered reproductive justice, and that's women having options and having rights to all of the reproductive options available to them.
15: Dr. Veronica Gillespie-Bell is a practicing OBGYN based in New Orleans. She's also a fellow with the American College of Obstetricians and Gynecologists. Thank you so much for joining us.
16: Thank you. My pleasure.
4: Well, today we're watching more back-and-forth threats over the Strait of Hormuz, Iran now threatening to attack American warships and other vessels trying to go through without Iran's permission, after President Trump said the U.S. would help guide ships through. Lives have already been lost in the war with Iran, and now the average price of a gallon of gas has hit $4.45, according to AAA. That's been hitting lifesavers hard, first responders who need to keep tanks full. Mike Busey is fire chief in Stevens County Fire District 1 in Washington State, a rural area northwest of Spokane, where he's also on the Ambulance Services Board. He's right now near beautiful Loon Lake. Hi, Mike.
17: Hi, Robin. How are you?
4: I'm just fine. But how are you? Because we see from reporting that there were budget concerns before this gas increase in your area. And now your area is at $5.31 a gallon. What's been the impact there on ambulances?
17: The impact has been is weighs heavily on the ambulance service. They put a lot more miles on than the fire service does. We may respond an average of 10 miles to a call in our area. They do that same 10-mile response. However, they've got a 30-mile response to taking that patient to the hospital and then a 30-mile trip back. So they're putting on anywhere from 5 to 10 times the amount of mileage that a normal fire district response would see.
18: Can you explain what that translates into? I mean, I hadn't thought of all those miles that you have to get to the hospital, you know, which might be 30 miles or more away. What are you thinking? How's that hitting the cash register? How is that feeling on the actual, you know, fuel for the ambulance?
17: It's just a narrow margin of error now. And, you know, fuel prices go up or even stay steady. A lot of those services can't budget year to year for dramatic increases. Even when you anticipate a rise in prices, you can't anticipate a $2 per gallon increase. And that may still go up.
18: Well, I was going to say, it's definitely going to go up, you know, because it can't reverse quick enough. And you might be at double your gas budget pretty soon.
17: Absolutely. And that becomes, that's horrifying for the EMS services. Again, especially out here, they're on such a shoestring budget.
18: You know, we're reading that in some rural areas, people are talking about making sure that these trucks, ambulances, don't idle. The local CBS station outside Pittsburgh is reporting that areas there are having to limit what they respond to, maybe do more medical treatment over the phone. What are you considering there?
17: And being in a rural area, we don't have the budget to hire people for that. Our dispatch center nor the fire district, we cover 375 square miles of rural America. And a lot of our people don't have that access to medical care that those in the metro areas do. And sometimes appointments for more serious issues can be stretched out many weeks or even months.
18: So you're saying it's not as simple as just putting somebody who might have been in the truck, in the ambulance, on a phone?
17: No, it's not that simple at all.
18: Yeah.
17: You know, when somebody calls 911, generally in our area, they need it. And so we have a duty to respond.
18: And we are reminded that in rural areas, some of these ambulances might be privately owned, you know, so it's, you're asking somebody who's doing this as a, you know, a personal business to pay for that gas, and maybe they can't. I mean, it sounds impossible, but are you worried about service completely stopping?
17: It's always a concern. Out west, we depend more on private and nonprofit agencies. There's very few government transport agencies out here in our area. So anytime a private or a nonprofit service is affected by the bottom line, there is no safety net, especially in Washington State. There's no safety net. If an ambulance service goes under, they go under. The problem is there's usually not anything lined up to take its place here in the state.
18: Is there anything else you want to say about the ambulance situation? Anything else you want people to know?
17: I think people across the country need to be very cognizant of their emergency services, not only EMS and fire, but police. Police are by design out on the road all the time. And I think they're going to be hit quite hard as well for policing activities, especially in larger areas that there's fewer police and more area to cover. So I think all emergency services need to be given a little bit of leeway and a little more thoughtfulness to whether it's tax increases or alternative funding from their governmental entities. We're all concerned. We're all trying to do our best. That may not work out in the long run. It depends how long this war continues and the economic fallout from it.
18: Mike Busey, fire chief in Stevens County, Washington State, northwest of Spokane. Thanks so much, and best of luck to you.
17: Thank you so much, and I appreciate the opportunity to speak up.
18: Fascinating. Unintended consequences. Well, stay right there. You are in the right place. We have much more news, some terrific stories coming up as well. Here and now,

0: You're listening to Here and Now on Delta College Public Radio. Good afternoon, I'm Michaela Blue, and thank you for listening today. Here's your look at the weather. It's mostly sunny with a high near 76 degrees today, and windy with wind gusts reaching as high as 34 miles per hour. There's a chance of rain and thunderstorms coming into tonight, mostly cloudy with a low near 47 and wind gusts still reaching as high as 24 miles per hour. Taking a look at Tuesday, it's mostly cloudy with a high near 55 and windy with wind gusts reaching as high as 22 miles per hour. Right now, it's 68 degrees on the campus of Delta College. It's 1219. Stay with us for more Here and Now. Coming up at 2, it's music you may have missed with Bob Phillips. Later on the streaming side, the PC Jazz Hour begins at 3 p.m. and the PBS News Hour starts at 6. 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
2: It's Here and Now. Voters in Ohio and Indiana go to the polls tomorrow. In Indiana, we'll be keeping an eye on the state legislature as a test of President Trump's political power. After some GOP state lawmakers objected to Trump's push to redraw congressional districts, the president endorsed their primary opponents. Meanwhile, in neighboring Ohio, Democrats think they can pick up a U.S. Senate seat in a race that the analysts at Cook Political Report just moved from leaning Republican to toss-up. Plus, there's an interesting governor's race with a former GOP presidential hopeful to check in on. Bowling Green State University political science professor David Jackson is on the line with us now from Ohio. Welcome, David.
3: Happy to be here.
2: So Ohio is one of a handful of U.S. Senate races that Democrats think they can win to regain control of the Senate this fall. Former longtime Senator Sherrod Brown, a progressive who narrowly lost his seat in 2024, is looking to win back that same seat from Republican John Husted, another fixture in Ohio politics who was appointed after J.D. Vance became vice president. So which way are the political winds blowing now in that race?
3: Well, here at Bowling Green State University, we regularly poll the Ohio electorate through our Democracy and Public Policy Network. Our most recent poll was done in April, and what it shows is that the Senate race is within the margin of error. So it's extremely close, with Husted up by a few points. But the thing to bear in mind about that poll, it is weighted to the 2024 presidential turnout, which was Trump plus 11. If the electorate looks like in 2026 what it looked like in 2024, then that, you know, expectation would be that Husted would win. However, the Brown campaign is obviously going to do everything it can to make it so that the electorate in 2026 does not look the same as 2024. And without Trump on the ballot, you know, they have a pretty good opportunity, I think, to do that.
2: So interesting. The Sherrod Brown campaign could argue that he lost. Essentially, he was kicked out on Trump's coattails, so to speak. But Husted, is he now struggling because Trump is struggling in the polls?
3: Well, you know, political scientists have two big theories to think about with midterm elections. One, of course, is that the midterm elections are a referendum on the incumbent party of the president that won the previous election. Ohioans are not happy with the performance of the Trump administration. Also, we look at midterm elections as who is more motivated, who is able to get their voters out. And in that poll that we just did, 61% of Democrats say they are more motivated than usual to vote, where only 27% of Republicans, 37%, I should say, of Republicans say they're more motivated. That creates a big headwind for Husted in Ohio.
2: Well, President Trump carried the state of Ohio all three times that he ran for president. It's been 8 years since any Democrat won a statewide election there. That was, of course, Sherrod Brown himself. Given that Ohio has gone pretty red over the last decade plus, explain to us why Sherrod Brown is still able to appeal. Has it got to do with that union base, working class voters? Who is it who's supporting Sherrod Brown again?
3: Well, Sherrod Brown is an absolutely known quantity in Ohio politics, and especially among union voters, he's actually, you know, quite popular. But also in Ohio, we look really red right now. But if you look at how Sherrod Brown performed in 2024, with the state going for Trump by 11 points, Sherrod only lost by 3 or 4 points. So what does that tell us? That he can handle that amount of headwinds coming in his direction. And there isn't a lot of evidence to suggest that he's going to be facing the headwinds this time. You know, with Trump not being on the ballot.
2: Okay. Well, let's talk about the other big statewide race, which is for governor. Former GOP presidential candidate Vivek Ramaswamy, a Trump ally, has a primary tomorrow. If he wins, he'll likely face Amy Acton, who's the sole Democrat on the ballot. She was Ohio's public health chief during the COVID crisis. Are you seeing COVID and vaccines playing into this race? And how are the two candidates connecting with voters?
3: Well, based on our poll from April, the race is actually closer than the Senate race. It's, I think, 48-47 for Ramaswamy right now, which puts it well within the margin of error. So that's an incredibly close situation. It's inflation. It's the economy in general that people are concerned about. And so I don't think that it's going to be necessarily a winning strategy to persuade undecided or independent voters to sort of go back and relitigate COVID.
2: All right. Very briefly, in the short time we have left, what are Democrats' weaknesses as they try to get out the vote 6 months to go before the November midterms?
3: Probably the biggest weakness that Democrats face is the same weakness that they generally face, which is that for some reason, Democratic voters need to be remotivated in many cases every single election. And it's a bit of a cliche, but, you know, Democratic voters, they say, you know, want to fall in love with their candidates. And I don't think Republicans necessarily face that same problem.
2: David Jackson is a professor of political science at Bowling Green State University in Ohio. David, thank you so much.
3: Pleasure to be here.
2: Meanwhile, it's the first Monday in May, which means the annual Met Gala is back. The star-studded red carpet, the creative and outrageous outfits, the whole shebang. But this year, the conversation isn't just about what people are wearing. It's about the billionaires hosting the event, Amazon founder Jeff Bezos and his wife Lauren Sanchez Bezos, and what their presence says about wealth and influence and who this night is really for. Vanessa Friedman is fashion director and chief fashion critic at the New York Times, and she joins us now. Welcome.
4: Thanks so much. Nice to talk to you.
2: So, Vanessa, the Met Gala has always been for the rich. Let's be honest. The tickets cost $100,000 each. So why is criticism of this event especially strong this year?
4: You know, honestly, it happens every year. I think it's been getting louder because of the general environment in the country, because of the sense of income inequality and insecurity and concern about what is happening. And then the Met Gala becomes, you know, a symbol and a target for all this other stuff that is going on.
2: Well, to be fair to museums, I love museums. The Metropolitan Museum of Art is a nonprofit cultural institution that doesn't get a heck of a lot of public funding. Like all cultural institutions, it lives and dies on philanthropy. And let's think about how many billionaires who've been embroiled in various controversies, from the Sacklers behind the opioid epidemic to the Koch brothers behind all sorts of political causes, have underwritten museums and cultural institutions in the past. So is there really anything different about tech billionaires like the Bezoses?
4: I mean, honestly, this goes back way further than that. You know, this goes back to the robber barons and the Gilded Age, right? There is a long and storied tradition of new money in America, of self-made money in America, buying its way, buying its own sort of form of cultural legitimacy by supporting these great institutions.
2: So it goes back to Carnegie's, it goes back to Andrew Carnegie,
4: the Rockefellers,
2: the Vanderbilts, right? So in today, in 2026, what do the billionaires get out of being there? Why does it matter to them? Or is it just like it was in the first Gilded Age about, you know?
4: I think you get exactly the same thing, right? It is the imprimatur of taste and culture that being a part of these, you know, very august, very respected institutions gives you, right? It's getting to stand at the top of those stairs in framed by this extraordinary museum as the host of an evening.
2: So progressive politicians have used this gala as a platform for messaging in the past. We all remember Representative Alexandria Ocasio-Cortez wearing that dress a few years ago that read "Tax the Rich." This year, New York City Mayor Zohran Mamdani is skipping the gala, apparently as a protest. Is this tapping into broader frustrations now, particularly in New York, about who has the money and who has the power?
4: You know, I think mayors have not always attended the Met Gala. You know, the fact that Mamdani isn't going is not actually unusual. Bill de Blasio went once in 8 years. I think Eric Adams went once. Bloomberg probably went a couple more times, but he didn't go every year. So it's not like this is a kind of radical step for Mamdani. The difference with him, I think, is he actually announced it, right? Normally, it doesn't become that kind of a statement. And the truth is, when liberal politicians have gone to the Met, it hasn't gone particularly well, right? I wouldn't say Alexandria Ocasio-Cortez's statement was a particularly successful statement. You know, yes, her dress said tax the rich, but rather than talking about the substance of whether the rich should be taxed when people saw it, instead they all just talked about whether she should have been there in the first place. So it's not really a surprise that Mamdani wouldn't go. And I don't think it probably impacts the party that much, honestly.
2: All right. Activists have been projecting messages on the building, on building facades that read "Boycott the Bezos Met Gala." In the 30 seconds we have left, Vanessa, are we anticipating big protests tonight, disruptions, or will it be red carpet as scheduled and planned?
4: Well, look, there's a gigantic barrier outside the museum, a huge tent, and inside is where everything goes on. So even if there are protests outside, I don't think the people who are actually at the party will know.
2: That's Vanessa Friedman, chief fashion critic at The New York Times, and we will be reading what you will be saying about the dresses tonight. Thanks so much for talking with us.
4: Thank you.
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5: Live from NPR News in Boston, I'm Steve Brown. The U.S. military says two American-flagged merchant ships have successfully transited the Strait of Hormuz after it launched a new initiative to restore traffic. Iran has effectively closed the critical waterway since the U.S. and Israel launched the war in late February. President Trump's new initiative to break Iran's chokehold has escalated the standoff. The U.S. military denied Iran's claims that it had struck an American Navy vessel. Republican governors in Alabama and Tennessee have called lawmakers into special sessions this week seeking new congressional districts. This after the U.S. Supreme Court weakened a key provision of the Voting Rights Act. Republicans are eyeing the possibility of getting new lines in place for the 2026 midterm elections, or at least for 2028. Democrats are sharply criticizing the decision to try to change the maps ahead of looming elections. A spokesman for Rudolph Giuliani says the ex-mayor of New York City and former Trump advisor is in critical but stable condition at a hospital. The 81-year-old Giuliani earned the America's Mayor nickname for helping unite the nation following the September 11th attacks. In recent years, he became a divisive figure after serving as an advisor and personal lawyer for President Trump. 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
0: Good afternoon. I'm Michaela Blue. The Ford Motor Company says it is cutting prices on some vehicles following a decline in sales this year. WDET's Quinn Kleinfelter has more.
6: Ford is offering what it calls employee pricing on certain vehicles, meaning it will sell them for the same amount it charges its workers, thousands of dollars less than the typical cost for consumers. The Dearborn-based automaker reported an almost 9% drop in U.S. sales during the first quarter of this year, but Ford officials say the automaker also grew its share of the retail market and earned about $2.5 billion. The company cut prices last summer in an effort to offset the impact of tariffs. This time, Ford officials say the move is not tied to affordability, but is designed to help celebrate the nation's 250th anniversary. They add that the rise in gasoline prices has not yet affected sales of Ford's most fuel-thirsty vehicles. I'm Quinn Kleinfelter.
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0: NPR's Henry Larson has that story.
1: Okay, we're not talking about an oil tanker here, more like a big speedboat heading into one of the most dangerous waterways on Earth.
2: I messaged everyone on the Indian freediving community that, guys, I'm going to the Strait of Hormuz.
1: Baksh Khurana hired that boat. He's an Indian freediver, lives in Dubai, but competes for his national team. He decided he wanted to freedive in the Strait.
2: The water was green, which some people don't like, but for me, I like the green water. I like a little darkness.
1: He ended up about 3 miles off the southern tip of the Strait, an area called Shisha. Above water, it's dotted with beautiful rock outcroppings and banks that some call the Oman Fjords. But below, there's huge, diverse coral reefs. Bucks dove in, and he saw something unique.
2: And I couldn't see them from the surface because the surface was full of jellyfish. I go down 20 meters, and I just see these 5 lionfish sitting together and chilling.
1: Bucks has done dives in the Strait more than a dozen times in the last 3 years.
2: When I went into the deeper parts of the water, you can see fish everywhere, huge schools of fish, big fish, small fish.
1: This was the most wildlife he'd ever seen in that spot.
2: I've never seen the amount of dolphins that I saw in the Strait that day. Maybe 50 dolphins doing backflips in the water, looking like very happy.
1: It made him think, there are a lot fewer tankers heading through the Strait of Hormuz right now. Could that actually be helping the sea creatures there?
3: I mean, it's plausible.
1: Aaron Bartholomew is a biology professor at the American University of Sharjah in the United Arab Emirates. He studied the marine life in the Persian Gulf for decades. Bartholomew says he's not sure the war has had a huge impact on marine animals, at least not yet.
3: The number of dolphin and fish that you see on a day-to-day basis can certainly vary for a wide variety of reasons.
1: But any answer to Bucks' question requires us to learn more about the waters around the Strait of Hormuz. Turns out, it's more complicated than geopolitics. The Persian Gulf is actually the hottest sea in the world.
3: We saw spikes of water temperature of almost 37 degrees Celsius, which is your human body temperature. It's like taking a bath.
1: And it's home to a remarkable amount of sea life, who all react to stress differently.
3: And so the tuna come in and the whale sharks follow them through the Straits of Hormuz seasonally.
4: Moving toward the Iranian coastline, you will see many small islands which house nesting populations of critically endangered hawksbill turtles and many coral reef communities.
1: Mohsen Rezai Atogolipour is an Iranian marine biologist and PhD researcher at the University of Manchester. He says all that marine life under the water could actually be a sign that things aren't going so well.
4: When you started to disrupt an ecosystem, many animals try to leave their regular habitats and just struggling all around to find a new places to hide.
1: Disruptions like underwater explosions, changes in shipping traffic, and minor oil spills might be causing larger mammals, like dolphins, to flee to areas that might be safer, including the Strait. But of course, these are just theories. Any proper analysis of what's changing under the waves will have to wait until after the conflict is over. Henry Larson, NPR News.
0: And you're hearing him on NPR's Here and Now.
5: Primaries in Ohio and Indiana could give early signs about whether President Trump's grip on the Republican Party is loosening and how motivated Democratic voters feel in key races. Results may ultimately decide the balance in Congress. Analysis on the next morning edition from NPR News.

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3: I'm Robin Young. It's Here and Now. And there are a lot of people who are mistaken for being drunk. Someone with a speech impediment slurring their words. A diabetic wobbly from low blood sugar. Neither has had a drink. But there is a serious condition in which people who also haven't had a drink are actually drunk. Their blood alcohol soars. They act inebriated. It's called autobrewery syndrome, which turns the body into a fermenting brewery producing its own alcohol. Only about 100 people have been diagnosed, but many more probably have it. Like alcoholism, it can be fatal. Dr. Farhad Malik treats ABS. He's a gastroenterologist at St. Joseph's Health in Syracuse, New York. Doctor, welcome.
4: Well, thank you for having me.
3: And also joining us is David, a California patient, and we're not using his full name to protect his privacy and prevent some of the discrimination that he and fellow sufferers face. We'll have more on that. But David, welcome to you as well.
5: Well, thank you so much. I want to also thank Dr. Malik. Dr. Malik was part of my journey.
4: Yeah. I'm glad we were able to help you in the journey.
3: Yeah. Well, I'm glad we could give you both a chance to say hi. But also, David, what a journey it's been. Can you just give us a little bit of a sense? Your symptoms, we know, started in 2021. What were those symptoms?
5: I was wobbling. I was slurring. I was forgetful. At first, I actually thought it was early onset dementia. My doctor thought it was intense migraines.
3: You've told us that by 2024, it was getting much worse. And you couldn't get the right answer from doctors, many of whom don't even know about this. In fact, a neurologist used Google to come up with autobrewery syndrome. And then a nurse, Barbara Cordell, who's head of the ABS Association, this is the Autobrewery Syndrome Association, set you up with Dr. Malik. As this is going along, how bad was it? Did you know that it felt like drinking? Tell us more about how it felt.
5: I actually had no idea, but I was going to a really drunk state. And it wasn't until, as you said, that neurologist literally Googled this and said, look, put in the symptoms, and came out with this thing called ABS. My wife took it very seriously and started doing the research on the internet. I give her all the credit. I just couldn't believe that this thing existed.
3: Right.
5: And I was in denial. And at that point in time, I did get a breathalyzer. I did test. I was not drinking. And I'm hitting some big numbers from a BAC level.
3: It's incredible. I mean, you'd be forgiven because we never heard of it until there was some recent reporting. It's just astonishing. Dr. Malik, bring you in. Can you briefly explain what this is, why this is happening?
4: So it's such an interesting condition in the sense that instead of digesting your food, there are certain patients that begin to ferment carbohydrates into alcohol. So these patients from a legal limit from drinking and driving would be at least 10, 15 times higher, and they're completely functional because they've developed such a large tolerance to this type of condition.
3: What you're saying is these people, their bodies are breweries. I mean, that's why it's autobrewery syndrome, and they're producing their own alcohol. It's making them drunk. But, you know, how bad can it get?
4: So there's been patients with, depression. There's been so many complications with their marriages, social, and, you know, they get regarded as becoming closet drinkers, and they actually do have a condition which is they have no control on.
3: Right. David, I want to bring you back in. What about you? You mentioned your wife who helped you on this, you know, do this detective work. Were there people around you not believing that you hadn't been drinking? I mean, did it affect your marriage?
5: It absolutely affected my family relationships. You can imagine sitting down and watching a TV show with your family at 7 o'clock, and at 7:15 at the first commercial break, you're drunk. I mean, it can happen that quickly. And I have to go upstairs and lie down, because if I don't, I become a different person. That's how my wife describes me. I was scared, depressed. You mentally can't process it, right? Because your body is saying you're drunk, but my mind is saying you're not. And there's a tremendous amount of confusion, which just creates this swirl of issues. My wife suffered more from this than I did. If you think about a person at a bar who gets drunk, who do you feel bad for? The person who's drunk and falls down, or the person that has to carry him out of the bar, put him in a car, get him home, get him undressed, get him into bed.
3: Mm-hmm.
5: And even my good friends in the beginning would make a joke saying, hey, it's great that you have this. Mm. You are making your own drinks. You're saving a lot of money.
3: Ha, ha, ha, right.
5: Yeah, ha, ha, ha. It really, you know, I got it because I would probably make the same joke. But there is nothing funny about this condition. The good news is it's treatable and there's hope. Families can stay together.
3: Yeah. We're reading that a lot of partners and family members don't believe the person with it.
5: So my wife is on the Facebook page. I'm not on Facebook, but she's reading about these things.
3: That's on the Facebook ABS support group. Go ahead.
5: There is a story that she shared with me, which is a couple, the man had ABS, and his parents told the wife to leave him. Not only did she not believe him, but his parents didn't believe him and suggested that she bail on the relationship. And I understand how they wouldn't believe this.
3: Well, I want to bring in Dr. Malik again. And Dr. Malik, as he said, this can be treated. How?
4: First, we have to make sure that they have the condition. So we do a full challenge test where we give them carbohydrates in a monitor setting to see if they're able to produce alcohol. Once we have that, then we try to get samples from the intestines to see if we can narrow down what type of fungi is there. Most of the time, it's treatable with different antifungal treatments. We see how they do, and then we try to reintroduce carbohydrates to see if they're still having the symptoms and still getting drunk despite treating them. We've had a lot of patients that never drank, but once we treated them, they said that was the first time they felt they needed to drink and they felt cravings for alcohol.
3: Because they were having withdrawal.
4: Exactly, yes.
3: Wow.
4: They're so dependent and their body's been exposed to alcohol for so long, all of a sudden the treatment starts and that's when they start the craving.
3: That's wild. Yeah. David, did you go through that?
5: I wouldn't say I craved it after treating it, but I did have withdrawal symptoms. My hands would shake. I'd be sitting down again and, you know, with the family having dinner, and all of a sudden I couldn't cut my food because my hands would start shaking.
3: Wow. Well, but David, so that process happens, and it doesn't sound like a pleasant one. It sounds like, you know, you had to do a lot of work to get to where you are. But even now, you know, we're using your first name because this is not that well known. And I'm imagining you worry about, you know, future employers, people who might not understand this. Do you want people to know so that you spread the word about it? How does it work? How do you want to go forward with this?
5: I believe that somebody's medical record should be private. And I think there are biases. If you have a choice of hiring somebody who's a recurring alcoholic or somebody who's an AA versus a person who's never had a drink and you're a trucking company, who are you going to hire? I have come out, and the people that I work with do know about my situation. And I carry a note with me that explains my situation. So if something were happening at a hotel or a restaurant, I can hand them the note, and they can know that this is something that they should be sending me to a hospital, not to a police station. So I think it's important to share this information and help save families. But I also want to keep some privacy in my life and not necessarily 5 million strangers who are listening to this conversation. Right? And I do hope it becomes something that people are able to identify and cure, because this is a family killer.
3: Well, we also don't know if it's been a killer. I bet people, once they find out what it is, are thinking, oh my God, you know, how many times was I driving? There could have been accidents in which people were killed.
5: Robin, the stakes are high, right? So here's my one piece of advice. I would suggest that everyone get a breathalyzer. I have three. I take a breath test before I go to the grocery store. And then after I get the groceries, I take another breath test before I come home. It's a very simple thing to do. If it tells you you're high, call an Uber.
3: Yeah.
5: I'm not saying that's going to cure you, but if you think this is what you've got, then take a breathalyzer, because if the cops pull you over and they take a breathalyzer, they're going to see the high alcohol and they're going to make the assumption that you're drunk.
3: Right. So, David, you have taken all those tests and you're starting to treat it, but you still have it.
5: I still have it, meaning my body is still producing alcohol. Absolutely.
3: Yeah.
5: But I'm able to control it both from a mental and physical standpoint. I know what the triggers are. I know the emotional stress that leads to it. I know if I overexert myself, it's a problem. And you can feel it coming on, and you can remove yourself from situations that are stressful or dangerous.
4: Wow. I think David raised a really interesting point. You know, if somebody believes they have this condition, and very easy way to diagnose is if they're not drinking and the breathalyzer is positive, that's something that needs to be further evaluated.
3: Sure, no kidding. Yeah. We've been speaking with Dr. Farhad Malik, a gastroenterologist at St. Joseph's Health in Syracuse, New York, one of the doctors who treats auto-brewery syndrome, and David, a patient who has it. What a thing. Thank you both for talking to us about it.
5: Well, thanks,
4: Thank you, Rob, for having us.
3: It's Here and Now.
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2: It's Here and Now. The airline that many people love to hate until they needed that cheap flight to Fort Lauderdale has run out of runway. Spirit Airlines shut down on Saturday after a $500 million federal bailout failed to materialize. Here to explain what's next is Leslie Josephs, who covers the airline industry for CNBC. Leslie, welcome back.
10: Thanks so much for having me.
2: So let's start with the immediate fallout. Is Spirit or other airlines helping customers who are currently traveling or have tickets for flights that now don't exist anymore?
10: So pretty much every airline in the country is trying to fly Spirit customers. We heard from United, American, Delta, Frontier, JetBlue, which was the number two airline at Fort Lauderdale, Spirit's hub, all rushing in to get as many customers as possible. And what they're doing is capping fares. This is something that we see when there's a major hurricane or storm, so customers can get out of harm's way as quickly as possible without facing those very high fares.
2: Well, in this case, get out of their vacation without having to pay a heck of a lot more than they initially paid on a budget airline. Mm-hmm. You know, on a very serious note, 17,000 people have lost their jobs. That includes pilots, flight attendants, technicians, people with decades of experience. What happens to them now?
10: So they will be looking for jobs. Unfortunately, this does leave a lot of people out of work. You know, you work in this industry and you're used to pretty much every shock that you can think of. It's when it happens to you, it always seems to be the thing that you didn't think of. And we've seen this, you know, time again, whether it's a terror attack or COVID-19 pandemic, which was the industry's biggest ever shock. And a lot of people were at risk of losing their jobs. Airlines are hiring. The speed with which they are hiring is not as high as it was maybe after the pandemic. They had lost a lot of employees that took voluntary buyouts and other packages like that. The pilot pipeline has been moving along and they're not as desperate to hire. But what we've heard, we've talked to CEOs, for example, from United, who told me last year, I look at these classes of incoming pilots and there's so many people from Spirit, pretty much he said one class had pretty much the entire class was from Spirit. So they are still in demand, but things are not as maybe easy to find a job as a few years ago. But if they do want to stay in the industry, those applications have been going through for months, even leading up to this. You know, Spirit had furloughed a lot of pilots and they were calling them back. And the same thing with flight attendants, just so they could staff their flights in months leading up to the bankruptcy.
2: Okay, Leslie, Spirit had about 4% of U.S. market share, according to aviation data firm Cirium. People love to hate on all those add-on prices for boarding passes, seats, bags. They hated on the no-fill service and the flimsy seats. But the reality is Spirit is credited with democratizing air travel for people who couldn't otherwise afford tickets. So what happens when there isn't a budget airline like this in the market?
10: That's a great question. Without Spirit, even though it was a small part of the country's air system and didn't carry that many passengers compared with, say, a Delta or American, them not being there means that airlines will have more pricing power. Of course, they're all vying for Spirit's gates, their slots, and their travelers overall. So we saw JetBlue announcing a slew of new routes from Fort Lauderdale, you know, going as far as Cali, Columbia, and Nashville, and pretty much all over the place. So that added capacity could help keep fares somewhat low, but Spirit's not there. You know, these are airlines that might not charge as low as Spirit did, at least for a bare bones ticket. And I've talked to people that say, you know, for that short flight, I don't care. I didn't have to have the add-ons. I packed light. Maybe they were commuting and worked in a city and lived in another. And they just wanted the cheapest thing possible. And they brought the essentials and 2 hours they were where they needed to go. And they don't have that option right now. Frontier Airlines, which is kind of the most equivalent in business model and kind of neck and neck with Spirit over the years, they still exist. But low-cost airlines have been particularly challenged by the high fuel prices and even before the run-up.
2: All right. Well, Leslie, the airline industry as a whole is staring down this crisis from rising jet fuel prices with the Iran war. Major carriers are slashing their profit projections. Is there a chance we're going to see more reshuffling, more bankruptcies within the airline industry this year?
10: It is possible. Exactly when that happens is not clear. The airline industry had been banking on Spirit to essentially disappear for months. You know, they filed for their second bankruptcy last August in less than a year. That was a signal. Airlines were already kind of jumping in. It had Spirit made it, and this is why I think there was a lot of consternation about an 11th hour government bailout, because they thought, one, Spirit would eventually collapse anyway, but they had been essentially betting on Spirit not being there. So that takes capacity out of the market, gives them a chance at one more pricing power, higher revenue, and getting more customers on board their planes.
2: All right. Leslie Josephs, airline reporter at CNBC, thank you so much for joining us.
10: My pleasure.
2: Here and Now is a production of NPR and WBUR. I'm Indira Lakshmanan.
3: I'm Robin Young. 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
1: I'm Indira Lakshmanan. Americans are spending billions trying to prolong our lives, from wearable tech and nutritional supplements to transfusions and peptide injections. But research shows how we age depends largely on genes, sleep, diet, and how we move. 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
3: 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Good afternoon, I'm Michaela Blue, and here's your look at the weather. It's mostly sunny today with a high near 76 degrees and windy with wind gusts reaching as high as 34 miles per hour. There's a chance of rain and thunderstorms coming into tonight, mostly cloudy with a low near 47. Coming up at 2 p.m., it's Music You May Have Missed with Bob Phillips. Up next, it's Here and Now.
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1: From NPR and WBUR Boston, I'm Indira Lakshmanan.
5: I'm Robin Young. It's Here and Now. Coming up, the Supreme Court temporarily restores access to the abortion medication mifepristone after a lower court ruled it could not be remotely prescribed or mailed to patients.
1: Also, more than 2 months into the Iran war, the Strait of Hormuz remains closed, the Iranian regime is still in place, and they still have nuclear material.
5: And what's it like for stars from TV's The Bear to tackle iconic roles of Sonny and Sal in Broadway's adaptation of Dog Day Afternoon?
6: Oh, boy. I think it takes such an insane sort of level of audacity to even approach this, and I think that wasn't lost on any of us.
5: John Bernthal and Eben Moss Bakra coming up Here and Now.
1: First, the news. Live from NPR News, I'm Lakshmi Singh. The U.S. military says the Navy helped two U.S. flag commercial ships pass through the Strait of Hormuz. NPR's Greg Myrie reports this comes as President Trump announced he has a plan to assist vessels attempting to get past the Iranian blockade.
7: The U.S. military Central Command said Navy destroyers transited the Strait of Hormuz and are actively assisting an effort to restore commercial shipping. As a first step, the U.S. forces helped two U.S.-flagged merchant ships make it through the strait. President Trump said Sunday the U.S. would support ships trapped in the Gulf, but did not specify what action the U.S. would take. However, the Iranian state media quoted a top military official as saying that Iran would target oil tankers and other commercial ships that do not coordinate with Iran before passing through the strait. The dueling U.S. and Iranian blockades have effectively shut down the strait. Greg Myrie, NPR News, Washington.
1: The Supreme Court has paved the way for people to access the abortion medication mifepristone by mail for now. NPR's Carrie Johnson reports a lower court restricted access to the pills nationwide last week.
8: That ruling Friday from the Fifth Circuit Court of Appeals required patients to obtain mifepristone in person, prompting confusion and lawsuits. Makers of the drug filed emergency petitions asking the Supreme Court to step in. Justice Sam Alito, acting for the High Court, has now restored access to mifepristone by mail, at least for another week while the justices consider the issue. Medication abortions account for nearly two-thirds of such procedures in the U.S. Doctors who prescribe the pills by mail have been sending them to people in rural areas and states where the procedure has been banned. Nearly 4 years ago, the Supreme Court took away the nationwide right to abortion in a decision written by Justice Alito. Carrie Johnson, NPR News, Washington.
9: The outcome of Indiana's primaries tomorrow will reveal if President Trump makes good on his threat to derail the campaigns of seven incumbent Republican state senators who voted against his mid-decade redistricting push in the state. The primaries being held tomorrow in Indiana and Ohio will also test how the GOP fares against Democrats, with the economy and the fallout from the Iran war top of mind for many voters. NPR's Domenico Montanaro has a new analysis.
10: But Republicans maintain that at the end of the day, they will retain control, even if it's narrowly, and they point out that they're on offense in some places, too. But the top of their list is Michigan. A win there would throw a serious monkey wrench into Democrats' takeover plans, but they think that places like Georgia and New Hampshire could also be very close in the end for Republicans.
9: That's NPR's Domenico Montanaro reporting. From Washington, this is NPR News. 2 days after abruptly halting operations, Spirit Airlines is seeking a bankruptcy court's approval to pay a total of $10.7 million in retention bonuses to people still employed as the company winds down. The bonuses would average $76,000 per person more for the top three executives at the company. The low-cost carrier ceased operations Saturday to the surprise of many of its ticket holders. They were given the option to book with other carriers or get refunds. Gas prices are climbing yet again. AAA now reporting people are paying on average $4.46 for a gallon of regular gasoline. As the cost of going out goes up, the dating scene has sort of taken a hit. NPR's Amy Held explains.
11: In the U.S., only around 1 in 3 young adults is dating these days. That's according to a survey by the Institute for Family Studies and Brigham Young University's Wheatley Institute. The reasons vary, including lack of confidence. But a big one cited is lack of money. With inflation comes dateflation. The cost of one date averaging $190, that's up $20 from last year, according to a survey by BMO, a bank. It takes into account the cost of grooming and gas, but half of single respondents say going out just isn't worth it. This as more people are skipping marriage and having kids. The U.S. birth rate has dropped a quarter in the past 2 decades, reflecting a global trend of shrinking and aging populations. Amy Held, NPR News.
9: We're seeing the Dow is down now more than 400 points or more than 0.75%. This is NPR News.
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1: From NPR and WBUR, I'm Indira Lakshmanan in Boston.
5: I'm Robin Young in Boston. It's Here and Now. And today, the Supreme Court restored for just 1 week nationwide access to the abortion medication mifepristone, allowing it to be prescribed remotely and delivered through the mail, blocking Friday's lower court ruling, which had cut off mail order access. Let's get right to it with University of California Davis School of Law Professor Mary Ziegler. Professor Mary, hi.
14: Hey, so glad to be back.
5: Well, and as you know, we plan to talk to you today about what you say is the Trump administration teeing up to go after birth control. We're going to talk to you about that. But first, mifepristone, part of this two-drug regimen in medication abortions. One of the more conservative justices, Justice Alito, today just put a one-week hold on that Friday lower court decision that said that it can only be prescribed in person, meaning that now women in states where abortion is restricted can, for 1 week, get it by mail. But just 1 week, what's going on?
14: Well, this is really just the court giving itself more time to figure things out. This is not sometimes when the court issues a stay like this, it's a preview of how they think the court will come out on the merits. That's what's not what's happening here. Justice Alito is essentially saying, this is a big deal. We need time to think about it. Louisiana needs time to weigh in. Mm-hmm. We're going to give it a week, and then we'll be back with more news. What that news will be really remains to be seen.
15: Right, and this is the ongoing lawsuit brought by the state of Louisiana. And Alito said everybody in that has to file briefs by Thursday, May 7th. So, yeah, this is just kind of a bit of a pause, it seems like. And mifepristone was approved more than 20 years ago. Medical experts widely consider it largely safe. And most abortions now are done through medication, mifepristone and another medication. A few years ago, the Supreme Court upheld access to the pill, but it was over procedural issues. So do you have a sense of what might be happening down the road?
14: We don't. I mean, that same procedural issue is back. So both the drug manufacturers and the FDA in this case have raised the question about whether Louisiana will stumble over that same procedural hurdle standing. But, you know, we don't have a lot of information about how the court thinks about the substance of this issue because they never really got that far last time.
15: Yeah.
14: We do know this, of course. This is a conservative court with a conservative supermajority. In fact, the same court that overturned Roe v. Wade. But this involves very different issues, both about the authority of the FDA, the adequacy of the evidence the FDA considered, and the quality of its review, and even this federal obscenity statute called the Comstock Act, none of which we've really heard from the Supreme Court on before. So there are really a lot of question marks.
15: Well, you mentioned the Comstock Act, and this is an obscure 19th century obscenity law that, you know, conservatives have really been pushing the Trump administration to use to ban the mailing of abortion drugs. And so I want to ask you about these political considerations, because you wrote recently in Politico magazine that the Trump administration isn't responding to those calls from conservatives on mifepristone, but rather the administration is slow walking this outright ban on mailing abortion drugs because it's not popular with most Americans. You were writing about the Trump administration, you know, preparing to go after birth control. So just lay that out. Make your case that you think the Trump administration is going to be going after pills and contraception.
14: Yeah, so the Trump administration recently issued guidance for Title X family planning grant recipients for 2027. So these are family planning providers that offer family planning services to patients at low cost or no cost. So these are primarily low-income patients. And the administration essentially said our new vision of what family planning is that we should move away from what it called over-medicalization. It mentioned birth control only to criticize it and argued that the focus instead should be on conceiving more babies and natural family planning, which is usually involves tracking people's fertile windows and menstrual cycles. So the administration has already laid out that broad vision. It hasn't yet translated that into concrete rules, but we already have a sense of what's coming from this document, which, as I mentioned, was 70 pages and mentioned birth control only once, which was to criticize it.
15: Right. And we should say that, you know, most experts in this field agree that that idea of natural family planning, which people are free to do, is not at all, you know, as effective as birth control. But there's a confluence of influencers here. There's pronatalists who want more births in the U.S., the late Charlie Kirk, you know, adherents who want women to stay home and have babies. But you also write, you know, opposing birth control used to be a third rail. Now, we just said that you also note that the Trump administration is, you know, slow walking any ban on mailing abortion medications. But do you really think they are going to touch that third rail?
14: Well, they kind of already have, right? I mean, this document is an announcement that that's the plan. So we don't know how and how much they're going to touch that third rail. But this document is sort of a call to arms for these various conservative constituencies that have a problem with birth control. And I think what's interesting is that the Trump administration seems in a strange way to think that doing so, right, attacking birth control in this way is less politically risky than potentially attacking abortion, which I think tells you something powerful both about how the politics of birth control have changed, but also how the politics of abortion have changed, right? That Republicans are that worried about abortion becoming an election issue in the way it might, depending on what the Supreme Court does on Monday. And also that they're so convinced that birth control is vulnerable. Yeah. It's a very upside-down world, I think.
15: Yeah, you're talking about next Monday, what they might decide. But just remind us in the few seconds we have, what do polls say about Americans thinking about birth control?
14: Well, polls suggest that Americans overwhelmingly support access to birth control, north of 90%. It would be hard to find 90% of Americans who think today is Monday, right? I mean, that's really a remarkable level of agreement. Yeah. So this is not really about political success in terms of appealing to a majority of voters. It's about how the Trump administration tries to keep its base together at a time when the president's approval rating is declining. Yeah. And when social conservatives really have become so frustrated with the president, after all, that they're suing the FDA, right? The abortion case we started with is a Republican state against a Republican administration.
15: We're going to have to leave it at that, but it sounds like a third rail to me. Mary Ziegler, thanks so much.
14: Thanks for having me.
9: Now let's turn to Iran. More than 2 months into that war, peace talks are stalled as President Trump tries to figure out a way to end a conflict that has not gone the way he wanted. Iran's regime is still in place and is arguably more powerful than it was just 2 months ago. It is cracking down on dissidents at home, holding on to its nuclear material, and keeping a stranglehold over the Strait of Hormuz. The U.S. military said today that two American-flagged merchant ships had successfully transited the Strait of Hormuz as U.S. Navy-guided missile destroyers in the Persian Gulf are helping to restore shipping traffic. Iranians have said that would be a ceasefire violation. For more on Iran, let's bring in Nagar Mortazavi. She's a senior fellow at the Center for International Policy in Washington, D.C., and host of the Iran podcast. She joins us from Doha. Nagar, welcome back.
16: Thank you for having me back.
9: So Iran says it's reviewing the U.S. response to its 14-point plan to end the war. On Friday, President Trump said he wasn't satisfied with Iran's offer. What do we know about what Iran is asking for?
16: Well, we don't know all the details, but basically the structure, the framework that they have been insisting on with a little bit of amendment is that, first of all, they want a permanent end to this war. For Iran, the war didn't start this time. This started last year in June, the so-called 12-day war, when Israel first attacked Iran and then the U.S. joined in Operation Midnight Hammer. And then there was a ceasefire. So in the Iranian thinking is that we accepted a ceasefire, but they came for Iran again. And so this is front and center in their war strategy, that they're going to continue fighting this war until they reach a point for a permanent end. They also want to make this regional with their allies, mainly Hezbollah in Lebanon, who entered the war with Iran, and they want to sort of attach that peace plan into a regional one. And then, of course, the Strait of Hormuz, which is the leverage, the main golden card that the Iranians have played as far as their strategy that's led to a global energy crisis. They want the blockade removed, and in exchange, or as part of that big plan to reopen the Strait of Hormuz. And then finally, the nuclear issue. What they're saying is that we tried to negotiate on the nuclear program twice with this administration, and during both negotiations, the U.S. attacked them. And so this time, they're trying to postpone that to a later date. It's a complex issue. It took 2 years of intense negotiations under President Obama to reach a deal, and it's just not something that they could have reached in Islamabad when the vice president went and the Iranian Speaker of Parliament came in just a matter of a few hours. Mm. So that's something they want to postpone until after the end of the war.
9: All right, Nagar, this all started because the U.S. and Israel wanted to stop once and for all Iran's nuclear weapons program. What do we expect Iran's nuclear capabilities to be after the war is over, and who has the upper hand here?
16: Well, you know, that premise in itself has turned out to not be really correct. First of all, the war, we have to emphasize, is illegal. This started without a vote from the U.S. Congress, without input from the American people. We know the majority is actually against it. It's an unpopular war in the U.S. Without a vote from U.S. Security Council, without consultation with closest allies of the U.S. In fact, here where I am in Doha, in the region, GCC countries, most of them allies of the U.S., warned President Trump against it because they could predict that this would turn into a regional war, potentially global, and it will hurt all of them. And so nevertheless, the president did it with push from Israel, Benjamin Netanyahu, Israeli prime minister, with this idea. I think the main idea was that Iran is a paper tiger. We will go in and we will finish this regime. There'll be regime change. People will rise up and we will have, the U.S. and Israel do have military supremacy, especially in the air. And that's all it takes. And I think it didn't. I mean, none of the stated goals happened. Iran's nuclear program didn't, you know, nothing as far as the highly enriched uranium and all of that hasn't changed. Destroying the army didn't happen. Destroying the Navy, destroying the Air Force. They're still shooting missiles. They're still shooting drones. They have closed the Strait of Hormuz, which wasn't even a problem before this war started. And so I think just continuing on this path, just to wrap, the end of this war will not come from the battlefield and more force and more pressure. It has to come from a diplomatic resolution. And diplomacy means give and take. So both sides need to make concessions to meet somewhere halfway.
17: Thank you so much. Negar Mortazavi joining us from Doha. Thank you so much. You're listening to Here and Now.
3: 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Good afternoon, I'm Michaela Blue, and thank you for listening today. Here's your look at the weather. It's mostly sunny with a high near 76 degrees today, and windy with wind gusts reaching as high as 34 miles per hour. There's a chance of rain and thunderstorms coming into tonight, mostly cloudy with a low near 47, and wind gusts still reaching as high as 24 miles per hour. Taking a look at Tuesday, it's mostly cloudy with a high near 55 and windy with wind gusts reaching as high as 22 miles per hour. Right now, it's 71 degrees on the campus of Delta College. It's 119. Stay with us for more Here and Now. Coming up at 2, it's music you may have missed with Bob Phillips. 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
5: It's Here and Now. The early 1970s were a pretty convulsive time. The Vietnam War, the women's and gay rights movements, prison rights, and the deadly Attica prison riot. Then in 1972, a 14-hour hostage standoff after a botched bank robbery in Brooklyn, New York, the ringleader, Sonny, saying he needed the money to pay for his lover Leon's sex change operation. Well, crowds outside and the hostages inside sided with the beleaguered robbers. The rest of us watched on TV at home. The 1975 film Dog Day Afternoon told that story, with actor Al Pacino playing Sonny, who confronts a cop outside the bank with a cheer that endears him to the crowd because it invokes that prison standoff a year earlier when police were accused of killing prisoners instead of negotiating with them.
18: To kill me so bad he can taste it.
19: Oh, God, I was going to kill
18: him. Attica! Attica! Attica!
5: Al Pacino, considered one of the greatest American actors in one of the greatest American films, well, now Dog Day Afternoon is selling out on Broadway in playwright Stephen Adley Gergis's adaptation. We got in line for a sold-out performance. A lot of people also there because of the two stars from the hit TV show The Bear. John Bernthal plays Sonny, Eben Moss Backrack, his fellow robber Sal.
20: The actors are well-known, so looking forward to seeing them live.
21: We're both just in love with both the actors, and it's really just their acumen. And
22: I got lucky
21: amazing.
22: That he invited me to go see this. So
15: you sure did.
22: I chose the right guy.
5: So, Eben, John, no pressure there. Welcome and congratulations.
23: Thank you so much.
24: Thank
23: John, you
24: so
23: ready
24: much.
23: To do this play after hearing the greatest American film actor scream Attica? You ready to go, pal?
22: Well, let me...
24: I can't wait to go get at it tonight. Yeah.
5: Well, I'm going to start with that. Al Pacino, did you have any hesitation?
24: Oh, boy. I think it takes such an insane sort of level of audacity to even sort of approach this. And I think that wasn't lost on any of us. The film, this great American icon in the zeitgeist of American cinema, we just hold it in absolute reverence. We have pictures of these men, you know, all over our dressing rooms. And I think that it's a sacred film. These are sacred performances. And you know, we just hold it there.
15: Eben, I believe that John Cassell, who was also in The Deer Hunter, who died way too young, was just one of the great American actors. Did you think of him?
23: I think about the dignity that he brought to the character, the lack of judgment, and I try to, in some failing way, honor him and not let him down. But I do feel a closeness to him in that we both sort of got to walk in this other man, Sal Naturale, who died that day. We both were walking in his shoes.
15: Right. The real robber who was killed
23: that day.
15: Yeah. Oh, I love that word that you used, honoring, you know, maybe both the actor and the real person. But, John, there's a moment in the play where a news report comes over saying, and the robbers are gay. You know, it wouldn't be announced today that somebody was gay, you know, if they were a robber or something. Mm. Eben, your character gets very upset because you're not. And John, your character claims it. Yes, I am. He goes on to say, and I did this to get the money for a sex change surgery for my male lover. This is a surgery that in real life, Sonny initially opposed. This was all shocking back in the 70s. But back then, audiences empathized with the characters.
24: It's remarkable to me and that there is that scene where basically Sonny says, I am a homosexual. You know, every night we hear a gasp from the audience. And I think the thing that's really striking here is how far we've traveled since the early 70s and also how we've come no distance at all in other ways. You know, this man who's, aside from growing up where he grew up and all the sort of pressures and the stigmas made it so unbelievably difficult for him to be who he truly was. The one thing that the play does, where I think it digs in, you know, perhaps a little bit deeper into the real story of what happened there, is that even though he finds this love with this other man, Sonny himself said he didn't want him to get that sex change. He didn't want him to be who he was always meant to be. And there's such unbelievable shame and regret about that. And I do think that that's kind of a new thing that's really highlighted. And that's really what's driving Sonny through this, is this unbelievable regret and shame.
15: Yeah. Eben, your character, you do a lot of watching what's going on, but coiled.
23: And as John sort of talked about, he has this awakening that happens, and his character starts to pursue a path of love. You know, and I think so much of the time we have got two directions to walk in, either love or fear. And unfortunately, my guy walks in that second direction.
15: Well, we have a scene here. John Berthal plays Sonny, who's been getting a taste of fame, you know, talking to police, getting donuts sent in. You, Eben Moss Bachrach, play Sal, an ex-con who's got a gun and nothing to lose, worried, you know, if the two don't do something, he's going back to jail.
2: Whose side are you on?
4: Oh, come on, Sal. Whose side am I on? I'm on our side, Sal. Yours and mine. Who else?
2: Well, because before you said that we were definitely going to do something after the donuts, and the donuts is pretty much done, right?
4: Okay, Sal, yeah, but that was before. You haven't been outside, okay? The people, the crowd, they're on our side, Sal. Didn't you hear all that cheering? Hey, they're cheering us, okay?
23: Again, this is a story of two very disenfranchised people trying to show up and be heard. And I think as Sal continues to watch Sonny connect with other people in the bank and gain intimacy with them, and he's sort of standing and not feeling that, he becomes further disenfranchised. And that is really confusing for him and really scary.
4: With all that advantage we got, what do you want? You want us to go out there, start killing people, get ourselves killed?
2: Yeah, I want that. Yeah.
4: No.
15: Eben, your character holds a lot of the tension that was so important in the film. And that brings me to what we heard were tensions in early rehearsals between screenwriter, producers, question of whether this would adhere more to the film's dark, anxiety-producing thing as you watched it, and a more comic take on it.
23: Yeah, I mean, I don't think it's an either-or kind of thing. I mean, maybe I'm greedy, but I think this story is big enough to hold big laughs and really scary moments. And in terms of the things that happened in rehearsal, you know, that's one of the attractions of working on a new piece and collaborating. I like the friction and conflict that comes out of that, and I like trying to reconcile how to make, you know, a soup that includes all these different points of view.
15: Well, speaking of making a soup, I was just thinking, Evan, that, you know, maybe both of you, having done The Bear, are used to that kind of friction, but maybe that's just what we're seeing on the show. John, was that uncomfortable?
24: I think as far as the tensions and all of that, it's nothing me and Evan haven't seen before, and I think we're so grateful to be working on things that are deeply, deeply, deeply meaningful to the people that are making it. Tensions can flare, and this is important to people. As far as the tone of the piece, you know, if you look at the first 20 minutes of this piece, I think it's more akin to All in the Family than it is to Dog Day Afternoon. To let you know right off the jump, we're not trying to just recreate the movie. But I think it's been our mission to infuse this thing with real stakes, with real danger, with real heartbreak.
15: Okay. Well, I mentioned The Bear. Evan, you play Richie, or, you know, cousin. John, you play Michael. Did that working relationship help you move to the stage together?
23: I think it all just becomes part of our shared history. You know, the silent exchange you have through your eyes is reflective of everything you've been through together. Huh. We take all that in with us every night we go on the stage.
24: I love Evan. I mean, he's a real brother to me, and there's nobody artistically whose taste I trust more. He can just say, hey, man, like that thing you're doing there, stop doing that. I'm like, yeah, go. Okay, got it. Good. And vice versa. And what a great gift to be with somebody you love and trust so much.
15: Oh, I love that.
23: Don't you dare talk to me this evening, John. You stay away from me.
15: Which he sort of does.
24: No eye contact.
23: Yeah.
15: I don't think I've seen a bigger crowd at the stage door for the after show autographs. We bumped into one girl that I met in the bathroom. I think you might want to hear this.
6: Where did you come from?
7: O'Fallon, Missouri.
6: You came from Missouri for this?
7: Yes.
6: You're watching for John. Tell me about what appeals to you about him.
7: He plays such, like, beautiful fragility in characters, and I just think it's very beautiful that this is, like, one of those tales of, like, male fragility, because it's not usually something you see in media, and he just plays those type of characters so well.
6: Well, I don't want to keep you because I know you're waiting for John.
7: I'm sorry. I don't mean to be rude.
15: Oh, yeah, she had to move on to speak with you. Mm. Well, and to both of you, though, and I'll start with John. You don't have fans using precious money, I could tell, to travel to see you coming from Missouri. Thoughts?
24: It's completely humbling. That's so kind and sweet. And look, I'm the father of two boys, and there's just such bad role models for our boys to be looking at sensitivity and kindness and vulnerability. I love that with this character, with Sunny, that, you know, I get to portray a love story that looks like this. I really appreciate her words, and it's not lost on either of us how blessed we are.
23: You know, we find ourselves in this really incredible position that we never thought we'd be in. There are people that are really excited to see what we're going to do, to be able to use that to get people into the theater. And we got a lot of people coming in and have never seen a play before. Mm-hmm. I'm hoping that every night that there's someone out there who comes to the audience who's never even thought about writing a play, and they leave 3 hours later wanting to go home and write a play or become an actor or become a lighting designer. And I'm just so grateful and humbled that we are in this position where we can bring in all these young people, new people from all over the country and all over the world, frankly, and share this experience with them.
15: Eben Moss-Bachrach and John Bernthal talking about their new stage adaptation of Dog Day Afternoon. It runs through June on Broadway. Thanks so much for talking to us about it, because I know time is precious. Thank you.
23: My pleasure.
24: Appreciate it.
23: Thank you so much.
24: So much.
15: David Bowie's 70s hit Heroes, which closes out the play. Dog Day Afternoon runs on Broadway through July 12th. If you want to go, I think you should get tickets now. It's Here and Now.
8: Live from NPR News in Boston, I'm Steve Brown. European leaders say President Trump's decision to withdraw U.S. troops from Germany is fresh proof that Europe must take care of its own security. The Pentagon announced last week that 5,000 troops would leave, but Trump said that number would be higher. The move surprised many and comes amid tensions with German Chancellor Friedrich Merz over the U.S.-Israeli war on Iran. Authorities in Oklahoma are looking for suspects today in a mass shooting at a weekend party. Police and hospital officials say at least 13 people were taken to hospitals after the shooting last night at a lakeside party near Oklahoma City. Police said no arrests had been made as of late yesterday. A police spokesperson said the victims were in various conditions. A Dutch cruise ship with nearly 150 people on board, including 17 Americans, is waiting for help off Cape Verde after a suspected hantavirus outbreak killed three passengers. The ship was on a polar cruise from Argentina to Antarctica and several South Atlantic islands. A 70-year-old Dutch man was the first victim. His wife also died after being transferred to South Africa. The ship was seeking assistance today from Cape Verde, but no one has been allowed to disembark. You're listening to Here and Now.
3: Good afternoon. I'm Michaela Blue. The Ford Motor Company says it is cutting prices on some vehicles following a decline in sales this year. WDET's Quinn Kleinfelter has more.
10: Ford is offering what it calls employee pricing on certain vehicles, meaning it will sell them for the same amount it charges its workers, thousands of dollars less than the typical cost for consumers. The Dearborn-based automaker reported an almost 9% drop in U.S. sales during the first quarter of this year, but Ford officials say the automaker also grew its share of the retail market and earned about $2.5 billion. The company cut prices last summer in an effort to offset the impact of tariffs. This time, Ford officials say the move is not tied to affordability, but is designed to help celebrate the nation's 250th anniversary. They add that the rise in gasoline prices has not yet affected sales of Ford's most fuel-thirsty vehicles. I'm Quinn Kleinfelter.
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15: It's Here and Now. Fed Chair Jerome Powell has warned that the labor market is stuck in neutral. Companies aren't adding a lot of new positions and people aren't quitting. But Jill Schlesinger says in tough times like this, the tough might start a small business. Jill is a business analyst.

0: models that are really helping to reduce the cost and the complexity of launching a new company.
1: Okay, well, there's that. But you still say, a little primer here, start small and maybe start a side hustle to pay for it while you do
0: it? Yeah, I think if you are, especially if you're lucky enough to have a job, you have an idea, one great way to test the concept is to kind of say, start slowly. And maybe if it's a consulting or a service business, you do this on your own time and you see if you can make some money. If it's an actual brick and mortar idea, then maybe you work in a place, you know, just because you're a really great lover of baking bread on the weekends doesn't mean you should open a bakery. And I really think it's important for people to understand, like, it's really different taking an avocation and making it a vocation. And there's a lot to lose. You know, we know that running your own business is really hard. But also, if you are looking at employment versus self-employment, there's a lot to gain, but there's also a lot to lose. Mm-hmm. You've got benefits like healthcare, you've got retirement plans, you have all sorts of consistency of income that you know is there. And you have a real knowledge base of how to navigate your world. Going into a small business, it's tough.
1: Yeah. And you say if somebody's, you know, going into retirement and thinks they can slide in, you know, with a small business on the way, don't raid your retirement account. So thoughts like that. But for people who might want to take this leap and start a small business, we're going to link them at hearnow.org to all of your writing on this because it gets, you know, there's all sorts of choices they can make. But can you give us an overview, the structures, the different structures from sole proprietorship to S corporations, what should people be thinking about in choosing that?
0: Well, first of all, when you own your own business, your taxation of your income is really different. So if you're a sole proprietor, you've just got some money coming in. It's sort of like you're marrying your business and your professional life. It's all one glommed on return. But there is a way to separate your business from you. That can be an S corporation, a limited liability corporation, some partnerships. I really think what's important is for people who are exploring this and they found that their idea is viable to talk to an attorney, to talk to a CPA, to talk to a certified financial planner, figure out the best structure for you. And then, of course, don't forget about your retirement because we want you to save for retirement. There are loads of retirement plans to consider when you make that leap into a small business.
1: Okay, yeah. Well, you have to consider whether you want a traditional IRA or a Roth IRA. I mean, these are all kinds of things that maybe get some expert help. Or maybe I'm thinking consult with one of the, you know, the small business advocacy groups across the country.
0: Yeah, the SBA is a great website. It's a great way to figure out the primer. Again, taxation, business entity, retirement plans, and also you've got to go buy your own health insurance. So keep this all in mind. Maybe a side hustle is just a fine thing in and of itself. You don't have to go all the way and create that small business. It's okay.
1: Yeah. Jill Schlesinger, CBS News business analyst, host of Jill on Money. Thank you.
0: Thanks for having me.
1: And a reminder, she's got her party hat on. So do I. It is Small Business Week. So go out and support all those brave small entrepreneurs. It's here now.
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2: I'm Indira Lakshmanan. It's Here and Now. George H.W. Bush had already left the White House and retired from politics when he first went skydiving at age 72. He had so much fun that he went back for more, jumping out of airplanes to mark his 75th, 80th, 85th, and even his 90th birthdays.
3: Just because you're an old guy, you don't have to sit around drooling in the corner. Get out and do something. Get out and enjoy life.
2: Skydiving may sound like an extreme choice, but seeking out new experiences and social connections later in life is exactly what we should be doing, according to our next guest. Ken Stern is author of the book Healthy to 100, How Strong Social Ties Lead to Long Lives. He's also the founder of the Longevity Project, host of the podcast Century Lives, and a former CEO of NPR. I spoke with him in December. There's a reason that so many blessings across cultures and languages wish for us a long life. We all want more time with our loved ones, more time to experience joy, wisdom, and purpose in our lives. Let's start with the basics. Memory naturally declines, but we're also taught to respect our elders who are full of wisdom. So tell us what happens to an aging brain.
4: So what happens to an aging brain? Certain aspects of memory do decline. Actually, not all types of memory do decline with age. Procedural memory actually can get better with age.
2: And what do you mean by procedural memory?
4: The ability to remember sort of steps to do things. I mean, there's lots of aspects of memory. I think we're actually taught to think of the brain declining more than it necessarily does. You can teach an old dog new tricks. The second half of life, I mean, I think one of the things is, you know, we do face physical and cognitive changes in the second half of life, but that doesn't mean for many of us that the second half of life can't be purposeful, meaning, and a time of great joy and contribution, which is, I think, what we should be shooting for in life.
2: So life expectancy has risen really dramatically over the last century. And by 2050, the proportion of the world's population over 60 will be nearly 22%. In the U.S., we've hit what's being called peak 65, with more than 11,000 Americans a day hitting the traditional retirement age of 65. You say that those so-called seniors will age better if they don't think of themselves as old. Tell us what you mean.
4: Well, that's actually research by Becca Levy from Yale, who has shown over sort of a remarkable series of study that one of actually the dangers for one of the causes of poor health in later age is believing that you're going to be in poor health in later age, to think of yourself in later age as a period of an inevitable decline. People who have positive views of aging, holding other things constant, outlive people who have poor views of aging by 7.5 years.
2: Wow.
4: So our mental state, right? Our mental state and how we think about ourselves as we age is really quite important. We're conditioned in the U.S. to think of health being associated to healthcare or fitness and nutrition. All those things are important, but so is mental attitudes, purpose, and what I write about in my book, Healthy to 100, social connection. As a former Surgeon General, Vivek Murthy, has declared, we have a loneliness crisis in the U.S. That's a healthcare crisis. Being socially connected, the other side of the coin, actually critically important, and tons of research. The prevailing view across all that research that being lonely is equivalent to smoking 15 cigarettes a day.
2: That's stunning.
4: So social connection is, to me, is like quitting smoking. If you want to take care of your health, quit smoking and get socially connected. That's, wow. should be high priorities for everyone.
2: Now, you say that since the 1980s, when technology became increasingly a central part of our lives, that Americans, especially older ones, have become more isolated. Tell us what happened.
4: So this is actually what Bob Putnam wrote about in Bowling Alone around 1980. When television became ubiquitous, all the things that brought us together, churches, unions, sewing circles, Elks clubs, all went into sort of this long-term secular decline. And what replaced it is mostly solitary activities like initially watching television, now being on your phone. And those things are, have driven poor health in this country. So that is the root cause of the loneliness crisis in the U.S. and what we need to sort of swim upstream against if we're going to be a much more socially connected and healthy society.
2: You also observe that we live in one of the most ageist societies on Earth, one that constantly reinforces negative stereotypes about age. And those negative attitudes, as you say, can undermine our own mental and physical wellness. I was struck in your book that you traveled to Japan, South Korea, Singapore, Italy, Spain for your research. What do those societies get right about aging that we get wrong?
4: Quite a bit. And let's understand first the gaps between ourselves and those countries. Japan, which is the longest lived country on Earth, life expectancy there is 7 or 8 years longer than U.S. Healthy life expectancy, which is the years we can expect to live in good health, almost a decade longer. Women in Japan, the median life expectancy in Japan is 90.
2: Wow.
4: Just a huge difference between how long and how well we live between us and all of our peer countries, not just Japan, but all the economically advanced countries of the world. And there's a lot of root causes. There's no one single cause. But part of that is a much more positive view of aging and the role of older people in society and the desire to integrate older people as productive members of society, keeping them socially connected, keeping them purposeful, contributing to society. They don't think of that as we kind of do as sort of a decline narrative. It's a time for in all those places where people are considered an integral part of society. And that has lots of different consequences, for the effectiveness of society, but also for our own health and healthy aging.
2: Well, you wrote in your essay in the New York Times, which was titled, "I'm 62, Stop Telling Me I'm Old." and I was struck, can we ever get rid of this very deeply ingrained idea in American society that 65, the official retirement age, Social Security, et cetera, is old? And how would it benefit our society if we did move on from that narrow view?
4: So, of course we can, and of course we must. I mean, I point out some of the successes of other countries, but many of those are successes of a very recent vintage, right? Japan, where people continue to work because they've created essentially a successful work environment for people past 65. That didn't exist 20 years ago. Many of the rules that we think of the right way to live our life are inventions of the 20th century. We invented teenage years in the 20th century. They didn't exist before then, or the idea of teenage years. So many of these things are of recent construction, and we can rethink that. And partially, you know, this starts with sort of a cultural shift. That largely starts with positive role models. So you talked about George Bush jumping out of airplanes, you know, into his 90s. I know you had Mel Brooks on the show.
2: Right.
4: You know, who's committed to a new movie at the age of 99 to be delivered at 101. I don't expect I'll be doing things like that, but those are role models that can help all of us sort of rethink what the rules of our longer lives should be. And that's really the challenge of longevity, to really understand life expectancy has kind of doubled over the last 120 years in the U.S. What we haven't done is sort of reinvented life to reflect longer life and the opportunity for better health for everyone.
2: All right. Leave us with just a couple of concrete tips that we can keep in mind to help control how we age and to age better.
4: Oh, there's so many. Do you have a couple hours? Probably not. I think let's start with the notion of discarding the notion of that the years past 60 or 65 are years of either permanent holiday or inevitable decline. I mean, they will eventually decline, but the longer you have a positive attitude and the idea that of contribution and social connection, the healthier you'll be into that second half of life. And the second thing is, you know, I think, and I wrote in my book about meeting people in the U.S. Who don't really know what to do with those years. We're not really taught to plan and think for those years as important as the years before. I think we need in a super age society, which we will eventually be, we need people in their 60s and 70s and 80s, not only for their own benefit, for the benefit of society to step up and think of those as years of contribution and purpose. Those are the things I think we should start to as both as a community and individuals as we plan for a healthier future.
2: That's Ken Stern, author of Healthy to 100, How Strong Social Ties Lead to Long Lives and founder of the Longevity Project. Ken, thank you.
4: Thanks for having me on the show.
2: And with global life expectancy rising, longevity and healthy aging is something we're paying special attention to on this show. Not long ago, we learned about a new study that examines the stages of our brains from birth to old age, and those findings might surprise you. You can listen to that interview and share it with others at hereandnow.org.

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5: It's Here and Now. In Corpus Christi, Texas, a growing water shortage is raising concerns about whether that city is prepared for what's happening ahead. About 500,000 people could soon face critical limits on their water supply. Lucio Vasquez of the Texas Newsroom has that story.
6: Ashley Ortiz spends her days surrounded by water. At the laundromat where she works in Corpus Christi, machines hum and churn from morning to night. But at home, she says she has to be more careful about how water is used.
7: It's hard to learn how to conserve and not use if you don't want it, or remind your kids, like, don't let the water run.
6: For Ortiz and her three boys, cutting back on water has been a daily adjustment. And across the Corpus Christi region, just off the Gulf of Mexico, it's becoming a shared reality for more than 500,000 people.
7: It's just something that you never think you would have a problem with. Like, one day we might be out of water.
6: Corpus Christi's water supply is shrinking after years of drought made worse by climate change. Two of the reservoirs the region relies on for water, Lake Corpus Christi and Choke Canyon, have dried up. They're now at less than 9% capacity.
8: So what we're seeing is those two reservoirs are at a historic, never seen before, low.
6: Peter Zanoni is the city manager of Corpus Christi. He says the city has already been restricting watering lawns and limits on washing cars at home for more than a year. Dead grass can be seen everywhere. A local water park has been closed. And it's likely going to get worse. Zanoni says the city is expecting to declare a water emergency by the end of the summer.
8: 6 months from that point, supply would not be enough for demand. It's not that we would be out of water, it's that there would be a gap in supply to demand.
6: At that point, the city will be forced to have everyone cut water use. A proposed plan calls for a 25% reduction. So why is this happening? It's a combination of several things. Less rain, more heat, and heavy demand from the local oil refining industry, combined with years of delayed planning. Corpus Christi relies heavily on rainfall to refill its reservoirs, but in recent years, that rain hasn't come, part of a prolonged drought across South Texas. John Nielsen Gammon is the Texas State climatologist.
9: Anytime you're in that sort of situation, the weather could shoot blanks for long enough and eventually you can run out of water.
6: He says climate change has led to higher temperatures.
9: It increases evaporation losses from lakes and decreases soil moisture.
6: The city relies heavily on just a couple of reservoirs, so when those run low, the whole system is under stress. That impact is hard to miss.
10: I'm standing in Lake Corpus Christi. Water's pulled back so far you can now walk into areas that were once completely underwater. There was probably 5-10 feet of water directly above my head. But now the ground beneath my feet is very dry. It's starved for any kind of hydration. It's a shell of what it once was.
6: Dorina Mergulet is the director of the Center of Water Supply Studies at Texas A&M University in Corpus Christi.
11: Relying on just surface reservoirs in an area like ours, it's not feasible for long-term sustainability.
6: Mergulet says what's happening here is a warning about the limits of the region's water system.
11: There has to be contingency plans and looking at different sources of water.
6: The region has also grown over the last two decades. The population has increased by about 13%. More people means more water is needed. Corpus Christi is also a national hub for oil refining and exports, industries that use more than half of the region's water supply. City Manager Peter Zanoni says if dry conditions continue, the economic fallout could be massive.
8: And so you're talking about job loss, you're talking about a real potential for economic downturn in this region, not just Corpus Christi, but the 2 to 3 to 7 county region.
6: City leaders say they're trying to avoid that worst-case scenario. They've been increasing water imports from outside sources and quickly drilling groundwater wells under emergency permits granted by Texas Governor Greg Abbott. But city officials say these efforts have produced less water than hoped. The city is also exploring long-term solutions like desalination and water recycling, but those projects could take years to complete. Some of those same ideas were on the table years ago, but Zanoni says they were never moved forward.
8: You've heard about it in local government, the adage of kicking the can down the road.
6: Other fast-growing cities in the South, like Phoenix and Las Vegas, face similar issues: prolonged drought, rapid growth, and dwindling water supply. As Corpus braces for deeper cutbacks, the strain is adding to a growing sense of unease for residents like Ashley Ortiz. Back at the laundromat where she works, the machines are still running, undeterred by the looming shortage. But she's concerned for her children's future.
7: As a mother, it's like I don't want my kids to have to worry about something that we shouldn't have to worry about.
6: Ortiz says she loves living here, but the worsening water shortage may push her to move out. For NPR News, I'm Lucio Vasquez.
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12: 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Here and Now is a production of NPR and WBUR. I'm Indira Lakshmanan.
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1: 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Music you may have missed the first time around. During the next hour, I'll introduce you to, or reintroduce you to as the case may be, to artists and their music that might have flown under your radar when it was first released. But it's well worth checking out. I hope you'll hang with me for the next hour. I think you'll enjoy the ride. First, the news from NPR.
16: Live from NPR News, I'm Lakshmi Singh. CENTCOM Commander Brad Cooper says the U.S. Navy sank six Iranian small boats and opened a passage through the Strait of Hormuz. He told reporters in a call that two ships passed through today and more are en route. Cooper also described Iran's military assets as seriously degraded. Since the U.S. and Israel waged war against Iran in late February, shipments, including that of oil, has been disrupted in the waterway between the Persian Gulf and the Gulf of Oman, leading to a historic energy crisis. NPR's Camila Domonoske says the oil cartel OPEC met over the weekend and decided to boost production starting next month.
17: OPEC and its allies have lost some of their leverage over markets now that United Arab Emirates has left the group. But the bigger problem is that key members rely on the Strait of Hormuz to export crude. So whatever OPEC announces, the biggest question remains how many ships are getting through that key waterway. And the answer to that is not many, between Iranian tolls and the U.S. blockade. In the U.S., gasoline prices had been easing since the ceasefire announcement, but between the global oil supply crisis and U.S. refinery outages, prices are rising aggressively again. Camila Domonoske, NPR News.
16: Drivers across the U.S. are pulling into gas stations and finding prices have climbed yet again. The Auto Club AAA reports people are now paying on average $4.46 for a gallon of regular. That is an increase of about 35 cents in 1 week. The energy crisis had something to do with Spirit Airlines folding Saturday, NPR's Joel Rose explains.
18: CEO Dave Davis talked to the Wall Street Journal after the company ceased operations. Davis said Spirit was trying to emerge from bankruptcy, and he says the company's plan could have worked, but the rising cost of jet fuel forced Spirit to burn through cash faster than expected, and it just ran out of money.
16: NPR's Joel Rose. A new analysis out today finds a striking feature of these upcoming midterms. In roughly half of all U.S. states, candidates who have denied election results in the past are running for positions that will have a direct role in the certification of future elections. Here's NPR's Miles Parks.
19: A few years ago, most people didn't know and frankly probably didn't care who their state secretary of state was. But 2020 changed that. Republican Brad Raffensperger in Georgia declined President Trump's request to find votes. In Michigan, Democrat Jocelyn Benson had armed protesters visit her home. Those two states are now among the dozens this year that are electing new secretaries of state and governors. And a new analysis from the nonprofit States United Action finds that many of those races will feature candidates who have denied election results in the past. In 23 states, including five presidential swing states, candidates who have denied election results are running for offices that will have a direct role in certifying future elections. Miles Parks, NPR News, Washington.
16: This is NPR. California police can now ticket self-driving vehicles for traffic violations. As Aditi Bandlamudi of member station KQED tells us, the Department of Motor Vehicles says the regulations on autonomous vehicles are the most comprehensive in the U.S., while critics warn regulators are moving too fast.
20: California's new rules also allow autonomous vehicle makers to deploy heavy-duty self-driving cars and trucks onto streets across the state. Matt Broad, a legislative advocate for Teamsters California, says there are instances across the country where self-driving cars have driven through crime scenes and shut down during inclement weather.
21: The response from regulators has been sort of full steam ahead and not, hey, maybe we ought to really think about how this is working, one, in deployment, and also the sort of larger socioeconomic concerns.
20: In July, new rules will go into effect requiring those cars to move out of the way and work with first responders during emergencies. For NPR News, I'm Aditi Bandlamudi in San Francisco.
16: The Met Gala is tonight. Celebrities will ascend the stairs of the Metropolitan Museum of Art in New York City, showcasing their interpretations of this year's theme, Fashion is Art. It's a mega fundraiser for the Costume Institute. Last year's event brought in more than $31 million, a record. Billionaire Jeff Bezos and his wife, Lauren Sanchez, are honorary chairs and lead sponsors of the gala, which has provoked an activist group to call for a boycott of the event. This is NPR News.
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1: Welcome back. I'm your host, Bob Phillips, and this is Music You May Have Missed. If you've been a frequent listener to this show, you know by now that I love me some Lucinda Williams, one of the most respected singer-songwriters in the business. Lucinda has released 17 studio albums and has been Grammy-nominated another 17 times, winning 3 awards. In November of 2020, Williams had a stroke in her home in Nashville. Doctors discovered a blood clot, and she was discharged 5 weeks later. Though at the time she needed to walk with a cane and could not play guitar, she subsequently recovered enough to resume touring. In early 2026, she released her latest record, World Gone Wrong, to rave reviews. From her third release, 1988 self-titled Lucinda Williams, here's the great Lucinda Williams with Change the Locks.

Sign of the Times from the great Brian Ferry off his fifth solo studio album, The Bride Stripped Bare. It was released in 1978, shortly before Brian reconvened his band Roxy Music, which had been on hiatus for 3 years. Ferry is one of the few artists who have had a successful dual career as a solo artist and as a member of a group at the same time. In 2019, he was inducted into the Rock and Roll Hall of Fame as a member of Roxy Music. Before Brian Ferry, Sky on the Ground from Irish singer-songwriter Pierce Turner from his 1989 second album of the same name. He has released 15 albums over an almost 40-year career. His last one, Terrible Good, in 2022. Up next, this week's featured artist, Bruce Springsteen. I've always been a fan of his music and exceptional songwriting, but I have to admit that even I got burnt out on his music after his smash hit record, Born in the USA, and took a break from his stuff for a while. Today, I'll be highlighting some of his lesser known, but still exceptional songs that haven't received the airplay of his big hits. To start things off, here's Bruce off his unofficial solo release, 1987's Tunnel of Love. Here's Tougher Than the Rest, right here on Music You May Have Missed on Delta College Public Radio.

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Off and running from James McMurtry, the American rock and folk rock singer, guitarist, bandleader, and occasional actor. That was off his 1995 release, Where'd You Hide the Body? In my book, one of the best songwriters still going today. Before James McMurtry, the talented singer and musician Alison Krauss and her superb bandmates in Union Station. That was Paper Airplane, the title track from their 2011 release, simply one of the most beautiful voices in music today. Up next, another song from this week's featured artist, Bruce Springsteen and the E Street Band, off their Born in the USA album, selling over 30 million records worldwide. Born in the USA transformed Springsteen into a worldwide superstar. The album helped to popularize American heartland rock and influence later artists who wanted to mimic the power and the impact of Bruce. Here's No Surrender from Bruce Springsteen and the E Street Band.

That was Matthew Houchik, who goes by the stage name Phosphorescent, with something from his 2013 Muchacho release, Song for Zula. Phosphorescent released 10 studio albums so far, with their newest, Revelator, in April of 2024. Before Phosphorescent, one of my favorite singer-songwriters, David Bearwald, off his 1990 release, Bedtime Stories, with Colette. Bearwald is listed on the debut studio album from Sheryl Crow, Tuesday Night Music Club, as co-songwriter on 7 of the 11 songs on that record, including her hit single, All I Want to Do, which won 2 Grammys in 1995 for Record of the Year and Best Female Pop Vocal Performance, and was nominated for Song of the Year, too. Up next, another songwriter named Bruce. This time, Bruce Cockburn, Canadian singer, songwriter, and guitarist, who has released 29 studio albums in his career spanning over 55 years since his first release in 1970. Simply an amazing artist. Here's one off his 1999 Breakfast in New Orleans, Dinner in Timbuktu release. Here's Last Night of the World from the great Bruce Cockburn, right here on Music You May Have Missed on Delta College Public Radio.

child, not to trust in my body. I've carried that burden through my life. But there's a day

She's the One, from this week's featured artist, Bruce Springsteen and the E Street Band, off the album that started it all, Born to Run. I highly suggest you check out Bruce Springsteen and the E Street Band's Hammersmith Odeon London 1975 concert. You can find it on YouTube. Simply spectacular. Before Bruce, the Indigo Girls, the American folk rock music duo consisting of Amy Ray and Emily Saliers. The two met in elementary school and began performing together as high school students in Decatur, Georgia. Great songwriting and flawless harmonies. Well, that wraps up this week's show. I hope you enjoyed it. And I hope I introduced you to some new music and artists that you'll check out more on your own. Until next time, I'm Bob Phillips, and this has been Music You May Have Missed, right here on Delta College Public Radio. See ya!

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1: Hey, this is Pat Cronley, your host of the PC Jazz Hour. And it's just about that time once again. In the next hour, you might hear something old, maybe something new, maybe something local. And it's all for you, so stick around, because it all starts right after this.
2: Live from NPR News, I'm Lakshmi Singh. Shipping companies and organizations say there is a lack of information about President Trump's new plan to help guide commercial ships through the Strait of Hormuz. Iran is threatening to attack any commercial vessels and U.S. warships that try to transit the key waterway without its permission. Here's NPR's Jackie Northam.
3: President Trump announced the so-called Project Freedom on Sunday, but gave no details about how it will work, especially as Iran has not signed on to the plan. The International Transport Workers Federation says at the moment there's little clarity of how Project Freedom will provide safe evacuation, and that no seafarer or ship should be asked to transit the Strait of Hormuz without a full guarantee of safety. Hapag-Lloyd, one of the largest shipping companies in the world, and which has several vessels stuck around the strait, says in a statement that its risk assessment remains unchanged and that the Strait of Hormuz remains closed for Hapag-Lloyd until further notice. Jackie Northam, NPR News.
2: The U.S. Supreme Court is temporarily allowing women seeking abortions to obtain the pill mifepristone through the mail or at a pharmacy without having to visit their doctor in person. The High Court blocked a federal appeals court ruling that imposed restrictions last week. Dr. Veronica Gillespie Bell, an OBGYN in New Orleans, says the one-week pause will cause uncertainty.
4: I think it causes a lot of confusion, not just for patients, but for physicians as well. I think for patients, the fact that there is any ban then starts to create some distrust as to whether the medication is safe or not. And again, just confusion as to how to even be able to access it.
2: Gillespie Bell speaking with NPR's Here and Now. Lawmakers in Alabama are being called into special session today in Montgomery to start redrawing the state's congressional map. It follows last week's ruling by the U.S. Supreme Court that weakened a key provision of the Voting Rights Act. Kyle Gassett with Troy Public Radio has more.
5: Two of the seven congressional representatives from Alabama are Black and are Democrats. They were both elected in 2024 after a Supreme Court decision ruled Alabama had diluted the power of Black residents. Now, with last week's decision, Republicans in the red state see an opportunity to draw maps that will favor them. Kirk D. Carrington marched in Selma on Bloody Sunday in 1965 for changes in the law that became the Voting Rights Act.
6: The things that was in the Voting Rights was for the people that was being suppressed. Now you want to come back and repeat history.
5: Alabama joins other southern states that are moving to redraw maps, possibly in time for the upcoming midterm elections. From NPR News, I'm Kyle Gassett in Montgomery, Alabama.
2: You're listening to NPR News. Scores of people on board a cruise ship with a suspected hantavirus outbreak are waiting for help off the coast of Cape Verde in the Atlantic. Three people have already died, and three others have become seriously ill. But local governments still denying the ship's request to dock because of public health concerns. The hantavirus can spread when particles from rodent droppings or urine become airborne. The World Health Organization says it's rare to catch the hantavirus from another human being. Former New York City Mayor Rudy Giuliani's spokesman says the Republican is hospitalized in critical but stable condition. It's undisclosed what sent the 81-year-old to the hospital. It is the fourth day in May, or as they say in the Star Wars universe, may the fourth be with you. NPR's Amy Held takes us back.
7: May the force be with you.
8: Star Wars is a business force. Movies, merchandise, and more bringing in tens of billions of dollars and inspiring countless memes and tributes.
9: Yeah. Force,
8: started in 1977 with the words, "A long time ago in a galaxy far, far away," the technology and storylines have evolved. The heart, good versus evil, remains. In 2010, creator George Lucas told Fresh Air he was inspired by ancient mythology.
7: I used those as the basis for my story and discovered, I think, that beyond a doubt, we have the same psychology that we had 3,000 years ago.
8: The Mandalorian and Grogu, the 12th live-action film, is set for theatrical release this month. Amy Held, NPR News.
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Greetings once again, music lovers. As the man just said, it is time for the PC Jazz Hour. Coming to you almost live from the studios of Delta Public Media, a courtesy of Delta College, one of America's leading community colleges. I am your host, Pat Cronley. I have a full docket of great music today. Got some Latin jazz, got some swing jazz, got some big band jazz. But we're going to get it started here with some classic jazz, a song that should be familiar to all of you, from the great Horace Silver and his group. This is his epic tune, Song for My Father. Let's get things going. PC Jazz Hour.

couple of very classic tunes right there. We started off with Song for My Father, Horace Silver and his group. That was the original version. The second one was a remake of Seven Steps to Heaven. Seven Steps to Heaven, written by Victor Feldman and Miles Davis, but performed there in a Latin vein by a group called Nuevo Manteca, one of the great Latin groups to come out of New York City. A lot of good Latin jazz happening there. That was the group Nuevo Manteca. Okay, we're going to carry on here with a version of Caravan by the Ray Brown Trio. If any of my friends from Flint are listening, I'm sure you remember John R. Davis on WFBE, and he would always play different versions of Stardust. If I did that for any song, it would be Caravan. There's so many good versions. Here's another one right here. This is Ray Brown and his trio doing Caravan.

I don't know how many of you remember that tune, originally done by Major Harris way back in the day, but redone right there by saxophonist Houston Person, and that was good stuff. That was called Love Won't Let Me Wait. Some old school R&B right there. Houston Person on the saxophone. Before that was Caravan, done by the Ray Brown Trio. Just a swinging away. You are listening to the PC Jazz Hour, coming to you from Delta Public Media up here at Delta College. We're streaming now, if you haven't heard. 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A lot of good stuff happening there. Check it out. Speaking of good stuff, here's some more music. This is Sissy Strut, the old Meters tune, done right here by the Dirty Dozen Brass Band. Sissy Strut.

That was a tune from Paquito de Rivera and his group, and they call it Monk Tuna, a song I've played before, kind of a twist on a monk tune. Thelonious Monk, of course, done with a little Latin jazz infusion. Paquito de Rivera, a fine woodwind player. He plays all the saxophones, and I'd have to say he plays them all real well. You are listening to the PC Jazz Hour. I'm your host, Pat Cronley. And if you'd like to reach me for any reason, tell me something important, give me an email, pcjazzhour@comcast.net, pcjazzhour@comcast.net. Really appreciate you listening, and I hope you dig this next tune. So we heard some Monk in the Latin vein. Now we're going to hear some Thelonious Monk in the more conventional vein, played by one of my favorite legendary piano players, Bill Evans. This is Blue Monk.

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2: Well, people said they were ready for us to start, so I guess we'll get started. Hello, everyone. Thank you for coming today. I appreciate you all being here. I'm Dr. Amy French. I'm professor of history at Delta College, and I'm happy that we have this panel for you today. This is brought to you on behalf of kind of just Delta, but the Office of Belonging, Equity, Diversity, and Inclusion. I'd really love to give them a shout out because they have been invaluable in helping us get this together. And I'd also love to say thank you to my fellow panelists. We have Dr. Mark Balawender. He is currently a professor of philosophy here at Delta College. We have our fabulous Barb Hanley Miller, who is sadly retired. I mean, not sad for her, but sad for the rest of us who don't get to see her face every day, professor of communication, and Dr. Lisa Larison, professor of political science here at Delta College. Before we get started, I do want to let you know about another event that we're having. Next Wednesday, a week from today, March 25th at noon, from noon to 1:30, and J138. J is that J wing is kind of where you come in off of the parking lot there. You'll see a mural of historical figures. I happen to know a lot about that. And so look for that, and we will have a teach-in, Conflict in the Middle East. Why are the USA and Israel at war with Iran? And so as the USA and Israel attack Iran and Lebanon, and Iran hits back against US allies in the Gulf region, we ask why we are at war again in the Middle East. Join Delta College subject experts for a discussion of the historical, political, and religious background to the conflict. And that's brought to us by the Humanities Learning Center. So if you're involved, you're interested in that, I'm sure my colleague, Dr. Mike Evans, will have flyers for you. Okay, so without further ado, I'd like to get us started, and we're going to have the format for you is we have open sessions for kind of more of a flexible. We're going to have five questions as we go through them. After we finish one, if you have any questions from the audience, go ahead and, you know, get your arm raising. Rachel has thankfully and graciously offered to run the microphone to you, and you can ask us then. But we will have time at the end also for question and answer. So, but I don't want, you know, sometimes you get a really good question, you're like, I'm going to lose it. Or at least I do, because, you know, 50. Yeah. That takes your brain away. So I don't want us to lose it. So we're going to get started here with our first question. And to really contextualize that, I'm going to get us started with the first part, and then I'll hand it off to my colleagues here. Looking at the first Red Scare in McCarthyism, we've come a long way. Maybe. I think that's something that we all can determine today. Have we been here before with free speech? And so I thought what I'd show you is, just a second, now I have to do double duty of can I actually do the microphone and, okay. So I thought I'd just take us back, 100 years or so, and talk about when we really start to see some of this first Red Scare. And I have a few of just, it was really easy to do. I just picked out some fun ones from the newspapers to kind of show how the government had played a role in the type of repression that we're seeing on free speech. And so here on the left, these are both from 1919. And you see it's called The Cloud. And The Cloud showing anarchism and Bolshevism. And they're attacking the United States. And see this little person out in the middle of the Atlantic there, and they're help. And this fear, you know? So what had happened? Does anybody know what happens at that time? Why do we have a Red Scare going on? Yes, the Russian Revolution. And I don't know why anyone was worried. It's not like at all capitalism ever took advantage of laborers here. So I don't know why capitalism was worried about this, but for some strange reason, they were worried that maybe labor might rise up here too. And so we start to see the descent. We see here, you know, labor walking down the steps, step by step into chaos. It starts with strikes and walkouts. It goes to disorder and riots. It leads to Bolshevism and murder, and then ends in chaos. If a good loyal person, a good loyal laborer wants to, you know, head off, then they will make sure that they cut off the head of Bolshevism, and so kill it now, the American Federation of Labor. Or the melting pot. You got to be careful because Uncle Sam here is getting burned alive and boiling over. Here's just a few more headlines. Things like Reds in the United States plotted revolution, deportation for all radicals. And by the 1920s, then, we start to see a lot of legislation in the United States of America that starts to crack down on unionism. And it was their own version of a cancel culture, I think, in the 1920s. In fact, this January 1920 Chicago newspaper has a death for free speech, free press, and peaceful assemblage. William Harding actually ran on the 1920 campaign on America First platform. And he has, on the right, we see he has the United States flag behind him. He's running America First. And on the left, we see the League of Nations, and James Cox is running for the presidency. Moving forward in the late 40s and 1950s, we see the House Un-American Activities Committee and Senator Joe McCarthy, who has started witch hunts. In fact, Howard McGrath, the U.S. Attorney General, says that there are today many communists in America. They are everywhere, in factories, offices, butcher stores, on street corners, in private businesses, and each carries in himself the germ of death for society. And so there I just showed, you know, a faculty member, of course, loyalty oaths, where faculty were encouraged to sign up and say they were going to be loyal to the United States government. They would not teach anything that could, in some ways, go against the United States government. And Edward Murrow, American broadcaster, said in 1954 about this, "No one man can terrorize a whole nation unless we are all his accomplices." And so that gives us a little historical context of what has happened with speech and how speech at two pivotal points in American history where conformity was really put forth, and to be different, to speak one's mind, could mean that you were blacklisted. It could mean that you lost your job. It could, like Sacco and Vanzetti, get you killed, or Julius and Ethel Rosenberg. It could, you know, make it so that you silenced yourself. But I'd love to hear what my colleagues have to think. So I'll pass it on to Dr.
3: Lisa, why don't you go next, and we'll go this way.
4: Okay. Thank you, Amy, for that historical context. So good, perfect way to set this up. And thanks for organizing this panel. It is a privilege to be on this stage with my brilliant colleagues. And thank you all for coming so we can talk about important things. So the question on the floor is, we've come a long way, maybe. I'm going to be blunt and say, I don't think we've come a long way at all. Since the beginning of our constitutional democracy, those in power have demonstrated a willingness to use the power of the state to shut down opposition. The ink had barely dried on the First Amendment when the Federalist Party in Congress passed the Sedition Act of 1798. These laws made criminal the act of defaming the federal government, the president, Congress. They literally criminalized speaking, writing, or publishing materials that injured the reputation of these elected officials. In what would become a common theme over the next two centuries, they justified these restrictions on national security grounds. So I'm going to say that the history of free speech in the United States has been far from a march toward progressively more liberty. It more so has been riddled with roundabouts, wrong turns, backtracking, as the Supreme Court often in response to public opinion, or at least reflecting public opinion, responds to the demands of the moment. Those demands are defined by threats or perceived threats to, quote, American life as we know it, as illustrated by Amy's remarks. Justice Oliver Wendell Holmes, dissenting in a Supreme Court case in which the court allowed speech to be punished for its, quote, tendency to bring about evil consequences, said this. The quote is on the page. I think it's telling for this moment. Persecution for the expression of ideas seems to me to be, what? Perfectly logical? If you have no doubt of your premises or your power and want a certain result with all your heart, you naturally express your wishes into law and sweep away all opposition. Every year, if not every day, we have to wager our salvation on some prophecy based on imperfect knowledge. While that experiment is part of our system, I think we should be eternally vigilant against attempts to check the expression of opinions that we loathe and believe to be fraught with death unless they so imminently threaten immediate interference with the lawful and pressing purposes of the law that an immediate check is required to save the country. You see, ladies and gentlemen, there has never been a time in our nation's history where some looming threat on the horizon hasn't been used to justify suppression of speech. Bringing this to today, as political parties become more polarized, more divided, more extreme, increasingly seeing the other side as dangerous, they are more likely to curtail the freedoms of their political opponents. A recent Pew Research poll that made headlines reported that the United States was the only country of the ones that they surveyed where adults described the morality and ethics of others living in their country as more bad than good. Think about that for a minute. When you view your fellow citizens as more bad than good and believe their opinions are, quote, fraught with death, to borrow from Oliver Wendell Holmes, you will seek to persecute those ideas. And I believe that is where we are at in this moment. I believe that we do live in perilous times for the First Amendment.
5: Thank you, Lisa. Excellent context, Dr. Lorson. I just wanted to mention that in looking up some material relative to free speech today, I looked at the ACLU page, and they have a white paper called Trump on Surveillance, Protest, and Free Speech. I also want to hesitate for just a moment here. I was introduced as a retired professor of communication, and I am that, but I also sit as a Delta College trustee on the board, and I just want to make clear that I do not speak as a member of the board. I speak as a retired professor and citizen, okay? So this ACLU paper on surveillance, protest, and speech was written as the election was coming up. And it was some of the, you know, predicting some of the things that President Trump might do if he was reelected. And, you know, they're talking about that Trump wants to do with the existing limits on his ability to use the military at home to suppress protests. Now, we all know what happened there, right? He wanted to, you know, send the military to LA, and federal judges had to stop that. And so just really testing the limits. We also, when we talk about the surveillance state, we have to understand that we are, because of evolution of technology, we are more surveilled than any other citizens in the history of our country, or, you know, I would say of the world, but I think the Chinese are surveilled much more, authoritarian countries much more, but in the United States, we are surveilled more than we ever have been. You go into any major city, there are cameras on every corner, right? And that helps police, but right here in Bay City, in Bay County, we are here, but in the city of Bay City, citizens said no to bringing in a company by the name of Flock. Have you heard of this? F-L-O-C-K. And Flock puts up cameras to be able to read license plates. And if you look this up, it's being used all over the country. And the question is, yes, it helps police, but it also means that you are being surveilled every time you cross over that Veterans Bridge, every time you do this or that. And so the city commission said no to that at this time. So I think, you know, when we look at this is separated into the courts, Congress, he has control of both houses of Congress. He has used the courts, very much tested their limits. And it's one of those, it's easier to ask forgiveness than permission, right? Trump asserts, and then the courts respond, and it takes time for the courts to respond, even when they have a fairly fast reaction to what's going on. So it's really interesting, and it all comes down to this, which happened at the time of this writing, and that is the Supreme Court decision in Trump versus U.S. immunizing Trump and any future president from criminal prosecution for any official act, including his efforts to subvert the DOJ toward his own ends, the Department of Justice. And it makes it all the more important, the ACLU says, that civil society organizations and other potential targets of Trump's vendettas be extra vigilant in holding him and any abusive process brought by his DOJ accountable. Well, that has been a job. That has been a job, because there have been so many suits brought against people. You think of the gentleman who's the head of the Federal Reserve, or anybody that turns out to not have a point of view that President Trump doesn't like, not everyone, but, you know, selected individuals that he's making a case of. And even if that case doesn't go anywhere, that's not the point. The point is bringing it, because bringing it means that person's reputation can be defamed. False information gets out, that person has to pay legal fees that could just take away, you know, everything they have in retirement earnings. Many of these people are not wealthy, you know, they're public servants. You know, you think of the director of the FBI, or, you know, yeah, they're making good money like a congressperson does, but they're not wealthy. So it can really destroy. There's another point here that I'll save for when we talk about the press that the ACLU speaks about, and that is the concerns about the surveillance now of reporters. And so I think we have not come a long way. I think the combination of presidents that could have some authoritarian tendencies and also the evolution of technology has meant that we are either wittingly or unwittingly being surveilled in lots of ways that can be used against us. You think right now Michigan is fighting sending our voter rolls to Washington, D.C. The Trump administration wants the voter rolls, and many states have already done so, but many are saying, no, we're not doing it. So that's tied up in the courts. Why do they want those? You know, they say it's to look at potential voter fraud, but that has been investigated with very, very little found. And we know that in the 2020 election, there were over 90 cases brought to court to look at potential voter fraud, and they were all either decided against or dismissed. So, you know, it's one of those things that we have to look very carefully at. Why are these voter rolls being requested? And I'll stop there for a minute and see what Dr. Balawender has to say.
6: Thank you. Amy, so your history that you gave us there reminded me of a conversation I was having with my family the other morning. My kids are there's a sixth grader and a ninth grader, and I think the sixth grader was asking, you know, do I need to say the Pledge of Allegiance every morning? And because, you know, we get this email as parents, like, please stand for the Pledge of Allegiance. If you have kids at Midland Public Schools, you get this. And so, yeah, my wife's like, yeah, you need to do what you're told, you know, don't get in trouble at school. And I'm like, well, technically, you know, and it reminded me of the 1949 Supreme Court decision that outlawed compelling speech. And you know, so you talked about people being forced to take loyalty oaths, and that's a form of compelled speech. And it just got me thinking about one of the major arguments for the value of free speech, which comes from this philosopher named Shayna Schifrin. And she argues that it's some of the arguments for free speech are that it's really valuable to be exposed to so many ideas. Other arguments are that it's really valuable for people to be able to express their values, to, you know, generate political support for their views. And her view is that speech is really how we develop what our views are. She has almost like a intersubjective idea of the development of thought. Like you can't formulate your ideas unless you share them with others and receive criticism and so on. And so her kind of view is seen as supporting that Supreme Court decision that outlaws compelling speech. And so it's just something that came up for me thinking about that.
2: Good point. I'm glad you didn't say your kids were talking about being little Bolsheviks. I thought that's where that was going. And I think Lisa, too, because after, I guess I didn't answer the question, I also don't think we've come a long way. And so when Lisa brought up the Abrams case, I started, I was thinking, too, about the Schenck case that predated the Abrams case and the Supreme Court putting forth a clear and present danger standard. Then restricted a little bit more with the Abrams case and the idea of bad tendency. But when we think about our government, I think that we could all agree that there's many times where somebody could say, oh, there's a clear and present danger. And so the type of laws that we see when we see sedition acts or espionage acts, they tend to be overly broad and also vague, which are two horrible aspects of a law. Does anybody in the audience have questions before we move on? Or a comment, yeah. Okay, then the panel's gonna go on to, and you can still ask at the end. I mean, we're not restricting your speech by all means, okay? That's not what we're here to do. I don't know which one of my colleagues would like to take the lead on this one. We're looking at the press and public opinion. What is the role of the press in free speech, and how has that been threatened?
5: I can start on that one. Part of my background is my first career was in journalism. I was a reporter and then a television news manager for 10 years before I went into teaching. And so I've seen, you know, and closely followed this evolution. And it's really interesting because in the 1980s, you may be aware of this, there was a rule through the FCC that a television company or a media company couldn't own more than 7 radio stations, 7 television stations, 7 newspapers. They regulated markets that way. And then during the Reagan administration in 1984, they repealed those rules. And in reading, going back and reading a little bit about that, there were Congress members who were saying, we're worried about this, this removal, this deregulation, because it could lead to huge media conglomerates. And the answer from the Reagan administration was, well, we have antitrust monopoly laws for that. Well, we all know what happened, you know, in these 40, now 50 years, close to 50 years, it has evolved into media conglomerates. So we have Comcast Corporation owning NBC, MSNBC, CNBC, NBC Universal. And now I realize this mentions MSNBC and they've been spun off, but the Walt Disney Company owning ABC News and ESPN, Warner Brothers and Discovery owning CNN and HLN, Fox Corporation, Fox News, Fox Business Network, The Wall Street Journal, New York Post, News Corporation, that's Rupert Murdoch, his big media empire, and then Paramount Global right now, CBS News. And looking at the merger with Warner Brothers Discovery, which could lead to Paramount, which owns CBS, also owning CNN. And maybe lately you've been hearing this, but our Defense Secretary Pete Hegseth is saying things like, he just was quoted this week as saying, I can't wait for Ralph Ellison to take over CNN. Because he thinks that's going to lead to the control being owned under Paramount. They are pushing in and making changes at CBS, and he wants to see, you know, some of those same changes at CNN. So it's going to be interesting to watch. They will quote a gentleman by the name of Ralph Ellison, who is the founder of Oracle, but put like $40 billion into this merger. So he's the biggest investor in the merger, even though he doesn't work for Paramount. So that's the scheme. And so we're talking about 5 companies that own all of that, and then you have individual owners of television stations. And what is the impact on the press? What is the impact on freedom of speech? It is that some of these companies really have a strong point of view, and they want that point of view to come through in their broadcast stations. In the years that I worked as a television reporter, I was never told you need to cover it from this point of view or this point of view. It really wasn't that way, and we weren't even close to being as polarized politically as we are then. So that's a big part of it. And plus, I'm so old that we're talking about in the 80s and early, in the 80s when I was doing this, there was really only the three networks plus CNN. So it was a much more halcyon time of TV, I should say. Channel 5 had a 60-70 share, and we got lots of money from NBC. But now, you know, as we have these larger companies becoming such conglomerates, they really can become almost more like newspapers and saying, we want this, like Fox News, we want this to be a conservative channel. We want this to be, you know, a more conservative company or a more liberal company. And so I think that's sad. I think it's a loss. I'll give you one example of that. Have you ever heard of Sinclair Company that owns television stations? Very conservative. Sinclair will have an anchor at their corporate headquarters record an editorial, and they will send it out, and their stations must air it. Never, ever happened before. Never happened like that back in the day when I was in news. You know, you never had that kind of interference from corporate, but they want that voice, and they mandate that every station carry those editorials. So that has a suppressing effect, because reporters have to watch rather than focusing on they have a responsibility to be balanced in a particular story if they can, but over time, because maybe a newsmaker's coming in and they have a national perspective and you're covering them, you don't have to balance that story that instant. But over time, you should be covering people from, you know, another perspective so that you have thought diversity represented in the newscast. But people would always say, oh, well, it has to be balanced. It doesn't in a particular instance. The television station has to show that they are covering a diversity of a different thought over time. And that goes back to one more thing I want to mention, and that's the fairness doctrine. I don't know if you've ever heard of this, but this, again, was eliminated, you know, 30 years or 40 years ago. And the fairness doctrine said that stations had to show that they were balanced. And so I'll use a local example. There was a woman who is now in the Michigan Women's Hall of Fame. Her name's Mary Sinclair, and I know that there are people here that knew of her. She fought very hard as an activist against the Midland nuclear plant. They were trying to build a nuclear plant on some, I covered it as a reporter, on a floodplain. It was soil that was not stable, and they sunk over $4 billion into it before they pulled the plug. Okay, so Mary had a PhD in environmental science from U of M, and she was very much an activist, but she didn't feel like she was getting any coverage of her point of view as an activist, because she was only one person. Where labor wanted that nuclear plant built, business wanted it built, you know, and so there were stakeholders that had much more power. So I remember her marching into the television station and saying, through the fairness doctrine, you folks need to give me more coverage. You know, and we really looked at it, because it's true. Over time, you have to make sure that you're really representing that diversity of thought. And I think we've lost some of that. So, you know, what's important is your voice. I think that news organizations and, television media companies do respond when viewers, readers respond themselves. Because we've seen that. You know, Paramount has successfully canceled Stephen Colbert, right? His last show is going to be in May. But ABC tried to cancel Jimmy Kimmel. And what happened? You know, there's a huge uproar, so much that they had to put him back on the air. And he is not changing his speech. His political speech is just as tough as it was before. But, you know, for some people, that might be enough to really suppress. So one more thing about reporting in the press. For the first time in a very long time, the Trump administration, through the Department of Justice, raided a reporter's home, a Washington Post reporter. Her home was raided to look at two of her laptops and her personal phone, because she was covering a man who was accused by the DOJ of retaining classified material. He was a contractor, a military contractor. So, you know, this isn't done. You know, we would always, when I was news director, we would go into court and try to quash any subpoena that was sent to us. You know, I mean, lawyers can send those things, courts can send those things, but you know, you don't want that happening. You just don't want that happening. But this just happened in January. So that was a major thing, and a response to that, but it doesn't have any hope of passing this Congress, is what they call the Press Act, and it's a shield to say, it's a shield law to say that, you know, there can't be that kind of surveillance of journalists or their laptops, their, you know, getting into their personal items like that. I think there's also some suppression going on right now of free speech in the media just through some of President Trump's rhetoric, because when, especially with White House reporters, and it really bothers me that other White House reporters are not sticking up for those who are being attacked. If I was in that position, I would just keep repeating the question. If this person is being told, you know, shut up, Miss Piggy, if I was next in line, I'd say, sir, you didn't answer the question. Here's the question. And you just keep repeating it. But they, you know, there is some suppression going on because we're not seeing that. And the reason is they don't want to be thrown out. So that's really unfortunate, isn't it? We have really torn down some norms of journalistic and White House propriety, and that bothers me, because there's a lack of civility that people are afraid to cross, you know, too much, because the president has so much power. And he did kick out the Associated Press when they would not use the Gulf of Trump, I was gonna say the Gulf of Trump, the Gulf of America, yes, rather than the Gulf of Mexico, right? They lost their job for a while. They couldn't have entry to the White House until they went through the courts to get it back. So there is suppression, definitely media suppression going on through the creation of these conglomerates and through rhetoric and acts being taken by the administration. I will say that if we look at the White House website, there is discussion of free speech, and it has to do with, they say the Trump administration has restored free speech because during the COVID pandemic, it is true, this is true, that the Biden administration went to Facebook and some of the social media sites and said, please do not publish this person's study on the COVID vaccine. They did suppress speech. And I don't think that's a good thing. I think they should have let it out there and, you know, just let the public decide and get your people out there to speak against those if you think they're not correct. So they are right about that, but it's also ironic because our speech has been suppressed in many, many other ways. So you've got to look at what's going on.
7: Now, my name's Tom Leonard. I'm the executive producer for the Great Lakes Odyssey Radio Hour. 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
5: Can you put the microphone up close?
7: Yeah, sure. Can you hear me now? Yeah, I think you're absolutely correct about the media. And what we're missing here is the lack of local reporting, which is really, you know, I mean, if we look at the 19th, 20th century, we had a vibrant newspaper market that allowed opinions to be reached. Now we're in algorithms and digital who knows what. So, you know, my question to you, one of the groups that has caved in, I think, are the universities, not all of them, but some of them. And my question would be to you, what can the universities do to help promote greater free speech and local reporting?
5: Okay. Thank you for that question. First of all, on the local media, I very much agree with you. It's really a loss. When I was at Channel 5, when I was news director, I supervised 35 reporters and photographers. And now they're lucky if they have maybe six, seven people in Saginaw and a few in Flint. I mean, the numbers are drastically reduced as corporate is squeezing every penny they can get. And so it's very difficult. There is good reporting that gets done, but not on a regular basis, you know, and that's really sad because we aren't holding local government people accountable if county commissions aren't regularly covered, city councils, that kind of thing, you know, so that's a real loss to this area. And MLive runs pretty lean as well, right? But to your question about universities, I think it's unfortunate that there is a thing calling obeying ahead of time. And a lot of universities, especially if they were D1 research universities, they were so afraid of losing that money that they wiped out DEI, anything in, you know, their programs, anything in their programmatic areas, and some of it just it just wasn't necessary. Nobody had asked them. That there was a Dear Colleague letter, but that was sent out to universities and colleges saying basically that eliminate everything that's DEI. But, you know, rhetoric doesn't mean that you can do that, that you have the power to do that. And so this was being sued. It was working its way through the courts, and a lot of people obeyed ahead of time. I'm proud to say that Delta College did not. And, you know, we are an open admission college here. Again, I speak as a private citizen, but we are an open admission college here, and there's no reason in the world why we should consider that we are treating one student better than another student or giving privilege to this group. It just doesn't exist. And in the nature of our mission to bring in as many diverse peoples from our territories here, from our you know, Great Lakes Bay region, we need to reach out to particular groups. That's just what education does, to provide access for all. Okay, thank you. But one of them that did, University of Michigan is a good example of that. Unfortunately, I think their trustees kind of jumped the gun, and they did do a lot of elimination of DEI.
2: Just a follow-up with that. So I was at the American Historical Association's annual meeting in January in Chicago, where a couple things. One thing that Barb talked about, so Sinclair Media was there teaching history professors how to podcast. I did not attend that session, so I cannot tell you what happened there. But one of the concerns for the historical community was so many historians talking about the cuts to their department, the immediate blowback that they were having. And it was I was in a very different position coming from Delta College, where we have also on our NPR affiliate a program called Historia, where on Tuesday mornings we talk about those voices who have traditionally been left out of history. So those marginalized voices. That in and of itself, though, is an act of rebellion. And that was what was really being expressed to me by my colleagues, who were very much more censored than I am. And, you know, this is the American Historical Association. So everybody from, you know, California down to Florida, everyone comes from all over, and we descend on one historical city. And that was something that we saw. Does anybody have anything else for number two? Oh, yeah.
8: Hi, I'm Robert Dunn. I'm adjunct faculty at our great college here, and I've been in three different departments. Back to the last gentleman's question, do you think, as far as what colleges can do, is one of the things would be promoting more diversity of thought, more diversity of philosophies, rather than not just one viewpoint?
2: Yeah, Lisa, well, I don't want to speak because Lisa and Mark haven't had a chance to weigh in at all. Did you guys want to weigh in on number two?
9: Yeah, absolutely. I mean, to answer that question directly, any regulation of free speech

0: The Supreme Court takes a very hard line against this concept of prior restraint. That means that the government cannot prevent the media from publishing something ahead of time, right? A very strong stand against censorship. I think the First Amendment kind of anticipates that that's going to take the form of the government, you know, issuing a regulation, passing a law, an executive order, telling a news organization to cease and desist, similar to, let's say, what the Nixon administration did in the Pentagon Papers case, where you've got these confidential war documents detailing the decision-making process leading up to Vietnam. They're stolen by a Pentagon employee by the name of Daniel Ellsberg. The Nixon administration steps in and says, you can't publish these documents, to the New York Times and the Washington Post. Of course, that case ended up being a really nice victory for freedom of the press, although the Supreme Court kind of suggested that it would allow for prior restraint of information that would harm national security. But in that case, they said, these documents are embarrassing to the government, but this is the reason why we have the First Amendment. They're not a threat to national security. Where I'm going with that is what Barb has described, I think, really brings us into some sort of uncharted territory for the First Amendment. The First Amendment kind of is designed to prevent the government from, you know, issuing regulations or orders. But what Barb has described is more of the power dynamics and the president kind of going outside the norms and being willing to use the levers of power to threaten adversaries. And this puts, as Barb has described, and what the Supreme Court calls a chilling effect on freedom of speech and freedom of the press. Again, not by passing laws to shut down media organizations, but by suing or threatening to sue them for speech that, if it were fought in court, if they actually went to court, this speech very likely would be protected under the First Amendment. But Donald Trump has secured tens of millions of dollars in out-of-court settlements from media companies, and Barb referenced some of these, ABC, Paramount, Meta, X, again, not because these media organizations didn't have the First Amendment on their side, but because he's willing to use the government to suppress or punish his adversaries. And just a couple of other examples besides the ones that Barb had mentioned include executive orders aimed at law firms representing clients opposed to the president. Of course, sidelining the Associated Press, excluding news organizations from the Pentagon, of course, signaling retaliatory regulatory action through the FCC. Again, taken together as a whole, all of these actions really put that chilling effect on free speech and press.
1: I also think there have been advances in free speech protection over the years as well. I think it's more of a mixed bag. I can just give you a couple of examples. The Supreme Court ruled that you can't draw a line and keep people 1,000 feet away from where they want to protest, because the First Amendment doesn't mean anything unless the people that you're trying to deliver the message to hear the message. So you got to be close enough, so they can't just keep you away. Also, you know, we've evolved into expression, such as burning an American flag. If that's the way you want to say you are opposed to the government, that's your way of delivering that message, that there must be some protection for that, unless there's a clear and present danger of a riot in the area. So I think it's more of a mixed bag as far as First Amendment evolution.
0: So on those points, excellent points, thank you. The Supreme Court has said that you cannot punish a speaker for the words that they say, simply because even if the vast majority of us find those words to be offensive, disagreeable, detestable, whatever, right? And so absolutely, the court has upheld the rights of the Nazis to march in Jewish neighborhoods, the rights of protesters to burn the American flag, the rights of people to protest at a military funeral and say really detestable things, right? Why? Because if you cannot prove that those words are leading to harmful or illegal actions, those words are protected, right?
2: Advocacy of criminal conduct. We're going to move on to the next point. So next

0: Will be the we're I just want to be respectful of everyone's time, and we're only on question three. We've got at least five to get through. So the next one is, we're looking at the new media. How has social media shaped the boundaries of free expression? Who would like to get us started with this one?
1: Okay, so this will build a little bit off of what you've been saying, Barb. So one thing that I teach in my media ethics class is just how this question of to what extent is the press, media, to what extent does it have to be concerned with informing and the truth, and to what extent can it be entertainment? And I think we see a big shift of these platforms from, you mentioned the fairness doctrine. I know that came about as a result of this period of yellow journalism where, you know, newspapers were printing fictionalized stories, sensationalized accounts, and it was a form of entertainment that wasn't necessarily informing that well, but it was done for reasons of profit. And I think you see that same kind of business model take over in the 1980s with a kind of shift to, you know, a 24-hour cable news cycle, some of the development of like the AM talk radio, and these platforms are very ideological. They're not really intended to be have the same kind of informing effect that we traditionally view the press as having. And I see that same kind of business model happening on social media platforms as well, that there's a kind of concern with attention, eyeballs, the attention economy, clicks, and so on. But coming back to the kind of free speech issue, these platforms are their own private entities. Their speech is protected. Which sort of speech they decide to promote, that's their own expression. So I guess kind of my question for the two of you is, what should change in terms of their business models and these platforms to shift things back to more of an informing model, if that can't succeed economically, generate a profit, so on.
2: Yeah, I love that you're teaching media ethics. That's great. But to your point, Professor Dunn, too, relative to this, I think if we look at X is now, you know, pretty much totally unregulated. Its previous owner had, this is a private company, and so when I say regulated, I don't mean by the government, but within the company. Twitter founder set it up that there was a body of experts that made some choices about the kind of things that were going to be allowed on there and not allowed on there, and that doesn't exist anymore. So X is pretty much the Wild West of rhetoric, you know, and it's, if you go there and know that, and you're making, you know, and you don't have to use it, is the argument that you know, private enterprise would make. So just like anything, when it comes to Facebook, Meta also made decisions in the last several years relative to that they eliminated they still have community notes, but they don't have like a team of experts. They had a team of experts that were based in Austin, Texas, that looked at, you know, huge reams of material and that, made some decisions about what were going to be allowed. And it's much, much less regulated now. You can make a community note, but there has to be a huge influx of them. They have to see big, big, big numbers before they'll take a look at anything. So it's really different there, too. And, you know, you can decide subjectively whether you think that's good. It's kind of like, well, you know what it is, so we can choose whether to use that social media or not. But I know that Meta has made a real attempt to bring more conservative people into their management framework. To your point of diversity of thought, they have tried to balance that, but of course, there's some history to that too, because Meta got a lot of backlash when, if you remember, the Cambridge Analytics story that they released. Material that was gathered on our political speech on Facebook and on other Meta platforms, Instagram, to political opposition, and it kind of made its way, the allegation was it made its way through Russians and back to, you know, the Republican Party. So that was interesting to look at too. But, you know, it's just, I think we have to decide, you as a consumer, I would wonder, on a show of hands, how many of you are on like social media platforms more than several hours a day? You know you are, okay. And so, you know, we look at that, you get that check every week, right, that tells you how many hours you've been on your phone, and that might be, you know, on news sources, but it's interesting to just do that check, and I think we all need that mental health break to set it down and back away from it for a while, too, and to be intentional about which platforms you're using and why you made that choice, why you think it's either safe or it doesn't have to be, they don't all have to be substantive. I think TikTok is fine, just being fun, you know, why not? You don't have to have serious messages on everything, but realize you're a consumer, you know, and what intentional choices you're making.
3: So when talking about free speech and this and social media, Section 230 of the Communications Decency Act has to be brought into the conversation. So this law says that when platforms publish speech that's generated by a third party, that they are not liable for that speech. They cannot be held accountable for any harm that speech on their platforms imposes to users. So that's been pretty established in the courts. But there's some really interesting cases, haven't made their way to the Supreme Court yet, but are kind of percolating at the lower court level, in which plaintiffs are suing social media platforms, not for the speech, but for the algorithm that pushes content to users. So one such case, Anderson v. TikTok, involves the parents of a 10-year-old girl who, this is such a tragic story, she died after attempting the viral blackout challenge on TikTok. And the parents are alleging that TikTok promoted this deadly content and pushed this deadly content on their daughter's For You page. She took the bait and is no longer with us. At the lower court level, the Third Circuit said that TikTok's algorithmic recommendations are the platform's own expressive activity and are not automatically shielded from liability. In a similar vein, the Supreme Court said that because the algorithms are the expressive activity of these platforms, that the government cannot impose content moderation restrictions on social media, similar to what Barb was mentioning earlier about the Biden administration sort of coercing social media platforms to remove content that it felt was harmful to public health. And the Fifth Circuit Court of Appeals ruled against the Biden administration on that. So where the Supreme Court will land in this new frontier in terms of who's accountable remains to be seen.
0: And then I also have some other concerns about this, and it coincides with what Professor Dunn said about diversity of thought. When we look at these social media algorithms, for one, we don't know that we're even communicating with another human being. We might be communicating with a bot of some type. We might, you know, this person might not be a real human. But the algorithms work on groupthink. They're not working on diversity of thought. And I think it's human nature for us when someone, and we see this so occasionally when something tragic happens in our society, people jump to the defense of one person or they jump against that. And we start to see all of a sudden. And if you think about yourself in human nature, if I think highly of somebody and you tell me that that person's bad, I'm not probably going to be easily swayed on that. Just like if I think poorly of somebody and you tell me they're good, I'm probably not going to go look for the redeeming values, because we come with such a, we go to social media in a different vein than we do real media, the standard media, the old media. And so when we're looking at that, I think that that also plays a role that has really stifled free expression, as people are afraid to speak for fear that they're going to agitate one another. And so then we get into more of a cycle of, can I convince you I'm right? rather than sitting with the idea that it's okay for us to have diversity of opinion. It's okay for us to say, that's true, and so is what I say is true too, and that two things can be true at the same time. One of the things then is that it kind of leads right into our next concern, which was ethical and civic considerations. What counts as un-American and who decides? Who would like to get us going on this one? Barb.
2: Yeah, just one example of that about who decides. There were quotes from the FCC chief, Brendan Carr, this week, that he is saying that he will deny or revoke government-issued broadcast licenses if broadcasters run what the agency deems fake news. I can't tell you how unprecedented this is. We have never had an FCC chief that has spoken out like this about news coverage. That's not usually their role, and so this really is unprecedented. And he is basically saying that broadcasters that are running hoaxes and news distortions, also known as fake news, have a chance now to correct course before their license renewals come up. The law is clear, broadcasters must operate in the public interest, and they will lose their licenses if they do not. Now this, what he's backing up is President Trump has said he is unhappy with the coverage of the Iran war. He doesn't feel like he's been given a fair shot in the news on discussion of the reasons or how he feels we are winning and that people are casting it in a negative light. But this is, there's a line there that we really need to discuss in terms of polarization, increased polarization, breaking down people's perception of the news, which is not some, it's a lot of different companies, and yet there has been more coming together into media conglomerates, but you still can't treat the media as one, any more than you can say this about universities and colleges. There are 28 community colleges in Michigan. They all have a different, different feel, different, So I think that that's unfortunate, and I think it really does tend to suppress, what people feel comfortable saying publicly. I think social media has exacerbated that so much. I retired 6 years ago, and I remember 8 years, 2019, six years. And I remember students saying then that they were afraid to write things on social media because the comment section gets so negative, and I see that go back and forth all the time myself. So I think it's just unfortunate that our country is so polarized now. And anytime we can say, and I often say that to someone on social media, because I do have a political perspective, that I appreciate your point of view, and I'm really glad that we're talking about it. But that's not it's not a great place to have a conversation, is it? But if somebody replies to something, it's a nice civil thing to say thank you for your response. I appreciate that you're telling me how you feel, because I think we need to increase that civility.
1: This question sort of reminds me of two stories, two examples, and just how expressions change so much with these new platforms. One of the stories is a woman was a marketing executive, and she was flying to Africa, and she tweeted something offensive about traveling to Africa and not getting AIDS or something like that, and it went viral while she was in the air, and she became kind of world famous for this, remark made in poor judgment there, and when she landed, she ruined her career and so on there. And then I'm also thinking of some of the responses to people posting about Charlie Kirk's death on social media. And so people were kind of randomly, posting their, positive or negative views of Charlie Kirk after his death there. And some of these people, I think faced reprisals because of that. They lost their jobs temporarily. One person who posted some memes about this was put in jail for 40 days because the sheriff in his town thought he was making a threat against a school. And so it's just a really interesting environment to be in, where you can just sort of, the kind of comment you would make in your smaller friends groups, goes global on you, and the kind of reaction that it creates. And so I don't know that social media is a great place to have you know, open and honest discussion about things, or that it changes people's minds about things, right. That they just express, you know, disagreement in these comments. So.
3: So in case you didn't notice, I'm here as the person representing how the Supreme Court would handle these things, and I'm here to say that the Supreme Court has never carved out an exception to the First Amendment for un-American speech. It's not a category of speech that you can be punished for under the law. But that said, there is a fine line between really forceful criticism of the government and advocating for a violent overthrow of the government. And, you know, the Supreme Court has kind of had to determine, you know, when speech crosses the line and becomes sufficiently dangerous, kind of in the context of what Amy was sharing earlier, fear of communism and socialism. You know, many states passed these criminal anarchy laws that were aimed at preventing speech that even associating with groups that promoted sort of an organized takeover of the government or mass action to overthrow capitalism, again, absent any evidence that these groups were actually doing that at certain points in American history, those sort of un-American ideas in association with groups that promoted those ideas were punishable under the law. Gratefully, in my view, the Supreme Court has since backed away from those decisions and has said that speech that is critical of the government can only be punished, of course, if it advocates what we call imminent lawless action or immediate illegal activities. Brandenburg, right? Well, even with that, you know, threatening to kill the president, like the court's going to look at, is that a true threat? You know, do you intend it to be a true threat? And do you have the capability of actually carrying that out? Or are you just kind of blowing steam and advocating in the abstract, right? But, you know, as I was thinking about what constitutes un-American speech, some people, I think, might interpret certain speech as sort of unpatriotic speech, like maybe kneeling for the national anthem or burning the American flag, as meaning, you know, you don't love this country because you're engaging in this, quote, unpatriotic speech. I thought of an analogy for this, and like some of us up here, I am a mom. And, you know, when I use tough love on my kids to hold them accountable for poor decisions, does that mean that I don't love them? Of course not. Quite the contrary. I love them too much to let them fall short of what I know that they are capable of. So protesting in ways that others might interpret as unpatriotic, I believe, can be one of the most patriotic things that you do, because you know what this country is capable of. You know the ideals that it has set forth in its founding document, and you're holding it to account for falling short of those ideals. So, in sum, I would, especially from a constitutional standpoint, just sort of reject the notion that there is such a thing as un-American speech.
0: So from a historical standpoint, we deal with this a lot in my American history classes. So I ask my students, and any of my students who are in here have done this before, where they've thrown out words and watched me as I race around the room, putting them on the board as to what we define as American. Interestingly, over the 22 years now that I've been teaching, those boards have not changed. They often have things like McDonald's on there. They also have guns. They have different freedoms. And then I start pointing out, it's the introduction to a discussion of how each group, when they achieve power, do it on the backs of someone else in American history. And so when the Irish become white, there, you know, and there's literally a book called When the Irish Became White. It is this ideology that we in the United States have to achieve this norm, and this norm being a very WASPy white Anglo-Saxon Protestant norm. And so other groups have put themselves down. Today, I think we hear that word a lot, patriotism, to define somebody and say they're unpatriotic when in fact we just don't like what they said. And I find that to be an interesting rebuttal to somebody's speech that you find adversarial, to say you're unpatriotic. In fact, at that conference that I referenced earlier, we had one session where we talked about how historians really need to reclaim the word patriotism and teach our students what patriotism means. And so I'm reminded of Roger Baldwin back when it's before the American Civil Liberties Union, but the ACLU came out of this. And Roger Baldwin had said, we have to understand that our speech is separate from our character. So being a U.S. loving patriot, being one who would not be a traitor to one's country, can exist in the exact same space as you could say something horrible about the president or a Supreme Court justice or your congressperson or your local dog catcher. You know, that those two can occupy the same space, and that we have to get back to that. Which maybe I want to make sure, is there any comments that we have or questions before we move on to the last question? Okay.
4: Question for Barb. Do you think with these new conglomerates controlling the media that you were talking about, do you think any of them will try to establish a strictly right down the middle objective channel in which you can watch it and you can't tell what sides they might be favoring? Do you think we'll get to that point?
2: I think, with all due respect, there are channels that do that now. You know, there's been so much discussion again of this is fake news, that the perception of journalism as a whole has really been torn down in the last 10 years. And there is a lot of solid reporting going on. You can take an individual instance where you might look at a CNN and say they could have done a better job with this, you know, but they are making a concerted effort to bring more conservative voices on, and I see that. And their coverage of something like the Iran war or, you know, things that are international, you can't just write off a news organization. You know, you can be upset about a particular coverage, I'm saying from a conservative point of view or from a liberal point of view, but you have to look at the body of work. And so, you know, I think what's really interesting is that on Fox News, in the past week, President Trump attended the dignified transfer of soldiers who were killed in this military action that we're in right now. And he didn't remove a cap. He had on a ball cap. And some people were critical of him for the perception that that was not dignified at this transfer. So Fox News actually edited the video to take video from a previous dignified transfer in his first term and put that video in because they knew it was going to be perceived that way. So I thought that was very interesting, and that created news coverage. I mean, you're not going to do something like that and have it not commented on. So yes, we do have a spectrum to some extent of news organizations, but there's a lot of them clustered in the middle. You have MSNBC, you know, now called MS Now, that is definitely liberal. And you have Fox News on the other end that is definitely conservative. But in the middle, you have a lot of news organizations. The Wall Street Journal is owned by Rupert Murdoch, who also owns the New York Post that is very, very, you know, salacious and much more like a tabloid. And yet the Wall Street Journal does a very good job of covering national politics and international news. And so I don't discount an organization just because if I happen to be liberal, this is conservative. No, you have to read across the spectrum. And in that, in reading a lot of different news sources, then you're going to be able to synthesize and come to a much better estimation of truth.
3: Mm-hmm. I mean, just as a really quick follow-up, I don't know that this unbiased media utopia that we all want will ever exist. Why? Because we are watching it through our own lens of bias. And bias is all in the eye of the beholder, and we're bringing our own lens to any news organization that we're watching. So it really is on the viewer. The onus is on the viewer, as Barb said, to get your news from a variety of sources so that you get the big picture. But it takes a bit of seeking out and searching and responsibility on the part of the consumer.
5: Hi, thank you for doing this discussion. I have a question about the title on the PowerPoint and the subtitle. It says ethical and civic considerations, what counts as un-American and who decides. I understand the civic considerations and the rhetoric of un-American, but I don't understand the connection between ethics or ethical considerations and the un-American. I don't think those two things are necessarily connected, and so I'm wondering if someone could speak about why it was titled in that way. Does it make sense, my question?
1: Yeah. I think they included that title so they could have me on the panel with them there. I think a lot of these arguments around the laws have moral and ethical underpinnings. There's a kind of long literature and history of debate about the value of free speech and sort of why it's important for democratic societies. And it introduces a lot of interesting, complicating dilemmas. A lot of these debates are about to what extent is speech valuable and to what extent is speech harmful, and how do we balance between the harms and the values. We understand that, you know, not all speech is covered. There's lots of kinds of speech that is uncontroversially uncovered. And when we look at kind of the polarization and the misinformation and some of the harms that arise from that today, we get into these questions of, you know, is that becoming harmful to an extent that we need to change our free speech laws? The law is quite clear on a lot of things, although when it deals with new platforms and new situations like algorithms, that is, I think, a philosophical discussion about what is that, how should that be regulated, and how do we balance those kinds of interests? So I guess that's where I see the connection with ethics. It's definitely has more of a history in the legal literature.
0: I thank you for that too. And maybe I should have started this with how this panel came to be, because I think that the history in and of itself, and thank you, Mark, because that's exactly what we were thinking. So by the we, I mean me and my students. So our administration and the Office of Belonging, Equality, Diversity, Equity, Diversity, and Inclusion, had stop me in the hallway. I make these rounds, and we had a talk, and there was this idea, just kind of, let's do a panel, you know, let's do something educational. So I started with where I normally start, which is I went to my students, and this would have been my fall semester students, and asked them, what kind of concerns do you have? What do you worry about? Where do you feel your speech is stifled? And it really goes into our last and final question, where I was hearing over and over again my students say things about how they were feeling silenced. They were scared to say things. They were scared to say things in class. And from an educator standpoint, the worst thing any educator, and I think all the educators in the room will agree, is when your students feel like they can't speak. And that's the worst feeling you can have, and you want to do anything you can to fix it. And so the only way that I knew how to fix it was to ask the community, please come to Delta College on a cold winter day. We'll have a fire alarm right before. No, we did actually. That's the backstory. And come and help so we can open up a dialogue, because only if we open up a dialogue in our community can we actually change the things and make it so that we build a culture that protects dissent even when we disagree with it, because that is what freedom of speech means. It means that you can say something that makes my skin crawl, and I too can say the same, and that we need to be in that space. So yes, go ahead, and then we'll ask the panel what they think of this last question. Yeah. But it really is for you guys.
5: Yeah, I just want to ask a follow-up. Yes. So I understand those connections. I think what I'm troubled by is the American part. So yes, we live in America here, and there are certain ideals that the country was founded on. I get all of that. But I don't like thinking about talking about free speech as something that's an ethical value for us, and of political and social value as well in this country, right? But when we focus on the ethical part of it, I don't think that has something to do just with being American. And I think that's where I was pointing my critical eye towards.
6: I'm so sorry. I was very excited about this. I've been putting a lot of work into these kind of discussions. It's a very young person thing. I've learned to equate your free speech and your decisions that you, or your opinions that you put out, to equate those to your ethics. That is a huge, huge thing, especially on the boom of social media, is your opinions. And this might be my specific side or my niche, and I'm seeing a lot on newer social media, so like TikTok and X, as you said before. A lot of it is being equated to your ethics, to your morals, to your personhood, I guess is a good way to put it. I don't know if that helps with that answer at all, but I did have a question that followed with that in kind of a conjunction of hopefully working through why ethics in my brain are here. Social media is impossible to use because of those kind of issues. And this is looking at a very political and historical sense of it's not working. This new stuff that we have is not working. We're not getting information that is credited out to people that need it. We're not getting movement in ways that is actually productive. Everything is either capitalized or it's silenced in a very similar manner to we're scared to say things online because XYZ, you know? Thinking historically in a political sense, what is our next step forward? How do we continue moving on? And I might have jumped the gun and I apologize, but how do we, especially as younger people in this new generation that is hopefully to take over soon, how do we move on? How do we keep going? How do we create productivity and encourage free speech in what feels like a country and a society that is continuously pushing it away and away and away?
2: I really appreciate what you just said, and thank you. I don't think ethics can ever be divorced from this, because ethics includes personal ethics of how we treat other people. That includes civility. It also includes when I express my position on a particular public policy question, I'm making it from an ethical position. In my perception, I have to understand that somebody may be coming from a different ethical basis, but, you know, that's the kind of thing that when we talk about healthcare coverage, and that I would like to see all Americans have access to healthcare coverage. How that is accomplished is a public policy discussion. And I think good things can happen when conservatives, liberals, and moderates get together and put their heads together and really talk that through and say, how can we accomplish this? And hopefully we'll get to that point. You know, maybe in a next, it's difficult when the same party has, you know, both houses in Congress and the presidency. I think it's good in historical, whether it's Democratic presidents or Republican presidents, to have a mix, because it kind of forces people to be bipartisan, right? But yes, your ethics are definitely there. But I would advise you to get involved in a few issues. Pick the issues that matter to you. Get as much knowledge and expertise as you can on that, and then speak your truth. You know, there's nothing wrong with putting that out on social media, but understand people are going to disagree with you. And I think it's good to keep in mind that old saying that what other people think of you is none of your business. Okay? And that is, speak your own truth and then stand behind it. And if you have made a mistake, own it and say, I apologize, I want to update this, this fact was wrong. Maybe somebody calls you out on something and you do more research and find out that they were right. Acknowledge that. You know, it's not the end of the world, so what, you know? It's just all part of the discussion. That happens much better when we're in the same room. When I taught public speaking, and I had 20 students giving persuasive speeches on many public policy positions, Lisa and I did that together, did learning communities. Those students disagreed with each other, but it's kind of like I'm holding the mic right now. This is like a Native American talking stick. Nobody, we control the classroom, that nobody's interrupting each other uncivilly, you know. We say, we're going to hold space for each other. You're going to be able to say your piece, and then we're going to allow the next person in a Q&A after the speech. So, you know, we have to think that way. How can we be more civil? How can we become expert on it? Not that we, so we can lecture other people, but so that we can participate in those conversations And I think it sounds like you're committed to do that. Yeah.
7: So I'm going to take a more like contrarian position here. And I think the panel tends to agree that they want to have like a civil discussion over information and how we should conduct ourselves when it comes to freedom of expression and freedom of speech. But it seems like if you endlessly tolerate speech that tends to be non-freedom of speech, for example, you could say like Trump was able to become president because he was able to use freedom of speech and, you know, talk to people about it using social media platforms. And even then, this is badly formulated, but what I'm basically saying is that we live in an era where we have so much freedom of speech that anyone can give their opinion about anything, anytime, at any moment. And there's so much discussion, so much arguing online about people saying, this is my idea, this is my truth, and I want to talk about it. But when we talk about media conglomerates, we don't actually want to give a immersive perspective on every single idea and issue. For example, I'm not going to spend my time reporting to flat earthers if they tend to believe that flat earth is like a true and real position. I'm going to put more of my focus on like NASA and like spaceships and like orbital rockets. And I think that having like a more content neutral and more heavily high civil discussion over freedom of speech tends to miss the point that there are fringe beliefs and positions that tend to undermine civility, that tend to undermine our spaces. And it seems that I think everyone here tends to intuitively agree that you can't like tolerate infinitely when they become intolerant of your own space.
0: Thank you for that. Your comments reminded me of a television program we used to offer at Delta College. We went off the air at the end of 2016, and the program was called Currently Speaking. I was often a guest on that show, and we worked from the framework. It was a call-in show, and we would take whatever was going on in the news that week, and people would just call in. It was incredibly terrifying. You can imagine being the guest history expert when it could be anything someone would call in. But we took the standpoint of you're entitled to your opinion, not to your own set of facts. I'm afraid that we've moved away from that kind of ideology, and too often that what you're speaking to is the fact that people come in with their own set of facts and it's prove me wrong kind of thing. And we need to go back to what you were talking about. If we have a scientific principle that's established, let's go with the scientific principle and let that be. And then maybe perhaps that we could get to a civil dialogue and the discourse could be more amiable if we were agreeing that this is the set of facts. But until we're all working on different, if we're all working on different ideas of what our facts are, I do fear for what kind of discourse can come out in the future.
1: Yeah, thanks for your comment. That's a really great comment. It got me thinking of this famous argument from John Stuart Mill about the marketplace of ideas, and you let everyone sort of put their ideas out there into the marketplace of ideas, and the best ideas stick around, and the wrong ideas get argued against and so on. And, you know, when we live in this kind of really polarized echo chamber social media environment, you kind of start thinking like, okay, the marketplace of ideas is not working so well when you have a lot of flat earthers and people taking ivermectin and so on. And so there's a question in the philosophical literature about, you know, does a society committed to free speech have to protect speech that is undemocratic, could lead to the overthrow of free speech, right? Speech that could lead to an authoritarian leader or something like that. There's a kind of contradiction there. You know, maybe my interest in free speech might require that we regulate that kind of speech just because it's too dangerous. We all have a number of different interests. You know, we want to stay safe, we want to stay in a democracy and so on. And so we do have to balance our free speech interests with those. Yeah, so it's a kind of complicated issue. There's also just the question of if you wanted to regulate that speech, you probably wouldn't want to put that power into the hand of the government because they tend to abuse it. And you see, you know, everyone trying to, you know, corrupt that kind of power into, you know, regulating speech against themselves and so on. So it's a really difficult question of how to do that.
8: That actually kind of leads into the question that I had. I don't know, I would assume a lot of you, if not all of you, are familiar with the intolerance paradox of that you know can't be, there comes a point when you can't be tolerant of a person's ideology and behavior. How would you say that ties in with keeping free speech and still allowing them to express their viewpoint, even though from a social standard, it's a dangerous viewpoint to publicize?
1: I mean, I always think about comparing, you know, the United States with some of the European countries that have more restrictions on free speech, like in Germany, you know, coming out of the history of World War II, they have really, you know, severe restrictions on certain kinds of speech. And I always wonder sort of to what extent has that been successful at curbing that kind of politics. You know, they still have their own far right groups and so on. And so it's not clear to me that, you know, those regulations necessarily achieve their aim in terms of doing that. So yeah, it's a really difficult, complicated problem.
9: Go ahead. Oh, my comment is about cancel culture. So when we talk about free speech, we talk about like free from punishment by the government. Whereas like cancel culture, usually what comes out of it is somebody loses their job, which in a capitalist society, you know, the ability to make a living is, you know, probably, you know, losing that ability is probably worse than being locked up or, you know, persecuted by the government. So how, you know, as part of the, like, how do we create this society? Would you say like a more socialized, you know, government, a more socialized economy where people aren't afraid to lose their jobs if they want to speak out, or, you know, we have the social safety nets for people who lose their jobs for, you know, speaking out or something like that?
2: I think individual companies and organizations develop policies about that, some more than others. I know that when I worked at Channel 5, I had to sign a contract that said that I would uphold the perception of the station and not speak against it, that kind of thing, you know. So it just, it kind of depends. You have to be smart about that. It depends on the kind of job you have. That I think people just need to be smart about that. But I wouldn't want the government regulating that. Not at all, no.
0: And a lot of employers, because what you're speaking to also, and I appreciate that you put forth that idea that, you know, losing your job might be worse than some small penalty from the government. In fact, when it can mean the loss of life here, since our healthcare is so closely tied to our employment, that's very dangerous. You know, I think it is up to the private employers, though, in order to enact, you know, so for instance, like a Delta College, you know, we have policies in place that say you can have your speech. However, you know, there needs to be a direct correlation to your area of expertise. So, you know, Amy French speaking about history is perfectly normal and should be happening. Me speaking on biology should never happen. Mathematics even more so. So those are the kind of things that I do think that there needs to be. I fear when it's government repression, and I would prefer it to be the type where we voluntarily decide to stay employed at a place or not. I think we have one last question. I do want to say it is time. I know that people, I want to be respectful. I know we're at that 3:30 mark where we said we'd end. So let's have this as our last question, and then we can, if anybody needs to stay after and ask us, we're happy to do so, okay?
10: Well, this is not a question. It's more addressed to... You really articulated it beautifully. And I think the rest of you who are going to be taking over or already taking, you know, the responsibility over from our generation to be the leaders in this discourse that we're discussing, today. But this week, some of us here attended a public hearing in Ingersoll Township, which is a township in Midland County. And the subject of the hearing by the Planning Commission of Ingersoll was the new solar park that has been proposed. And the purpose was to debate it. And coming with your own set of facts is that's the perfect example. When you see democracy and you actually participate, and that's what I'm encouraging you all to do, is to get off of social media, as all of us are on in some way, shape, or form, basically, and go to these hearings, because that is the grassroots of democracy. And that's where you see people coming. You hear people coming with their own set of facts that they only believe. They never cite where their facts are coming from. Well, DTE did. I mean, they actually did a pretty good job in prep. But there were so many people coming with sets of facts that you just were blown away with, thinking, "Where? What rock did you find that under?" And but anyway, my whole point is congratulations for making this your purpose, and not depend upon public, you know, for social media, excuse me, for your information, but go out to those hearings and be present and raise questions, because it is, it's a phenomenal experience. Phenomenal.
3: So I love that comment so much, and all of the other statements that the audience has. It really underscores, I think, how powerful words are. If words weren't powerful, then there wouldn't be such an effort to suppress them, right? With words, you can shape the world in which you live. Speaking out might not bring about a change, especially an immediate change, but we know that staying silent ensures that the status quo prevails, right? It's scary to speak out, and you gotta use some discernment as to the platforms and the spaces to use to speak out. Sometimes I think about the civil rights movement, and were my great-great-grandparents speaking out at that time, did they leave a trail of evidence as to where they stood in that moment? And you know, sometimes people will say, well, you're not going to change any minds if you speak out on social media or wherever at a public meeting. But what if that's not the point? What if the point is to leave some evidence for future generations, whether that's a Facebook post, whether it's a letter to the editor or an editorial? What if the point is to show your kids and grandkids someday, in this moment, faced with what we're facing, here's where I stood, right? And maybe that speaks to the moral and ethical part of freedom of speech as well. So, yeah, it's scary, but the more you do those scary things, the easier it gets. And I always say, you know, at some point, the cost of being silent becomes greater than the cost of speaking out and overcoming that fear.
0: Thank you so much. Thank you to the college for giving us this place to have, not only to give us a place to have this dialogue, but to encourage this type of dialogue. Thank you to my three fabulous colleagues who didn't even, I mean, it was yes, Amy, the minute I said, hey, you guys want to come out and talk about free speech? And thank you to all for being here today. We respect your time. If you want to come up and talk to us, I think we can all be here for a little bit longer. So come on up. But thank you so much for being here today. Have a great day.

That's off of Rediscovered Ellington. That's the WDR Big Band with the song Love Came on Stealthy Fingers. Yeah. Wynton Kelly Trio and Wes Montgomery ahead of that with What's New. Featured Paul Chambers and Jimmy Cobb on there. Going to go now to Antonio Adolfo and Carol Saboya with Every Time We Say Goodbye.

But first, be a person who needs people. Yeah, it's from the New Kid in Town release. That is Takaki Otomo. Takaki is on piano. Of course, the song People. Yeah, Ben Webster before that with Honeysuckle Rose from The Savoy Story. Jason Paul Curtis from Faux Bourgeois Cafe. Song Every Time. Oh, and a great one from Antonio Adolfo and Carol Saboya together from Here and There. The song was Every Time We Say Goodbye. Chuck Levin's here. Got Tad Dameron and the Sextet to wrap up the hour from the Complete Blue Note Capitol Recordings of Fats Navarro and Tad Dameron. Alan Eager on there as well as Fats. And the song Our Delight.

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1: Good evening, I'm Amna Nawaz. Jeff Bennett is away. On the NewsHour tonight, Iran fires on commercial vessels and American warships as the U.S. launches a new mission to reopen the Strait of Hormuz. The Supreme Court temporarily restores nationwide access to a widely used abortion pill. And cuts at the U.S. Forest Service raise concerns about its ability to protect public lands and fight wildfires.
2: They're working with a lot of uncertainty and lower morale, and that's not the way you go into an intense fire situation.
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1: Welcome to the News Hour. The tenuous truce between the U.S. and Iran was tested today as American ships clearing a lane in the Strait of Hormuz came under fire and sank Iranian boats. Also today, Iran fired drones and missiles at a key oil terminal in the United Arab Emirates, spooking markets and raising concerns that the war could resume. Nick Schifrin begins our coverage.
2: Today, the war in Iran threatened to reignite. The Islamic Revolutionary Guard Corps, or IRGC, fired missiles and drones and deployed small speedboats like these to attack U.S. guided missile destroyers trying to clear Iran's chokehold in the Strait of Hormuz. And the U.S. fired back, said the military's top Middle East commander in a briefing to reporters.
3: The IRGC has launched multiple cruise missiles, drones, and small boats at ships we are protecting. We have defeated each and every one of those threats through the clinical application of defensive munitions.
2: Those munitions used by jets, ships, and more than 15,000 service members conducting Project Freedom. It's designed to clear a lane through which dozens of ships currently stuck can pass through the strait under a defensive umbrella, what a U.S. official compared to zone defense rather than the man-to-man defense of an escort.
3: We have multiple layers that include ships, helicopters, aircraft, airborne early warning, electronic warfare. We have a much broader defensive package than you would have ever if you were just escorting.
2: Iran's campaign in the Strait has damaged nearly 30 vessels since the start of the war, their charred and rusting remains littering the Strait and ensuring Iran's chokehold. Today, two U.S. destroyers entered the Strait and two U.S.-flagged commercial ships passed safely. The U.S. goal, to convince shipping and insurance companies they too can send their vessels through the strait.
3: Over the last 12 hours, we've reached out to dozens of ships and shipping companies to encourage traffic flow through the strait, consistent with the president's intent to help guide ships safely through the narrow trade corridor. This news has been quite enthusiastically received, and we're already beginning to see movement.
2: But for the first time since the ceasefire, Iran today resumed its attacks on Gulf oil infrastructure, striking Fujairah, the United Arab Emirates' only major port that bypasses the Strait of Hormuz. The British military also reported two ships off the coast of the UAE on fire. And Iran's foreign ministry spokesman served this warning to vessels in the strait.
4: Ships, shipowners, and shipping companies are well aware that ensuring their safety and security requires coordination with the relevant authorities of the Islamic Republic of Iran.
2: As for diplomacy to end the war, this weekend Iranian state TV released a new 14-point plan requiring the U.S. once again to pause any negotiations over its nuclear program and lift its blockade before Iran would release its chokehold over the strait. This weekend, President Trump wrote, Iran has not yet paid a big enough price.
5: And tonight, following Iran's attacks, the U.S. military remains poised to resume the war if the president orders them to do so. President Trump threatened today that if Iran fires on U.S. vessels, quote, they will be blown off the face of the earth. For perspective on the U.S. effort in the Strait, we turn to Ian Ralby, president of Auxilium Worldwide, a nonprofit organization that focuses on ocean governance and maritime law and security. And retired Rear Admiral Andy Loisel, had a 35-year career in the Navy and has extensive experience operating ships and aircraft in the Middle East. He's now with a military consulting firm. Thanks very much, both of you. Welcome back to the NewsHour. Ian Ralby, let me start with you. How are these shipping and insurance officials that you spoke to today responding to Project Freedom, and are they willing now to send their ships through the strait?
6: Well, I think it's hard to garner any great degree of enthusiasm when so many of the statements over the last few months have been met with reality at a very different point. In other words, there has been a lot of enthusiasm behind announcements in the past that the strait was open, that things were going to be over in a couple of days or 2 weeks, and here we are. And so I think many of them are skeptical and at the same time, very cautious, because at the end of the day, human beings' lives are at stake. These are not just big hunks of metal. They're moving with people on board. And so What we're risking is both the loss of those lives as well as the potential for a catastrophic environmental situation that could become detrimental to the passage through the strait itself if one of these vessels were to entirely be blown up or sink and spill. And so this is not something that is being seen as being the end of the situation. It is potentially the next step, but we're far from the confidence needed to have a mass exodus or a return by other ships that are looking to come into the Gulf. So this is far from over.
5: So far from the confidence of having a mass exodus, but Admiral Cooper, the Central Command commander, did say that ships were beginning to respond. Are they beginning to respond? And if they're not assuaged by what they've seen right now or so far, what do they need to see from the U.S. in order to be able to go through the strait confidently?
6: Well, I think we have one little problem, which is that the U.S., in the statement from Admiral Cooper, indicated that the first two ships that came out were not the neutral ships that this Project Freedom was supposed to be focused on. That is a legal problem as well.
5: Because the first two ships were U.S. flagged.
6: They were U.S. flagged, and they were, as a result, potential targets for the Iranian regime. And so this is not the same thing as bringing out a neutral vessel. It is actually a vessel belonging to an enemy combatant. So this is a strange situation. And to build confidence, we need rhetoric and reality to start lining up, and they haven't for months.
5: Admiral Lazell, respond to that. The notion that this military effort so far perhaps isn't giving the level of confidence that would lead to a, quote, exodus through the strait. And what do you make of the operation as it's been designed so far?
7: Well, as it's been designed thus far, we haven't had any U.S. vessels hit. And they've been able to, you know, take care of the vessels that have attempted to go through the strait. Through the revised transit passage that has been, you know, redesigned to be closer to the coast of Oman. So, you know, to think that we were going to see an exodus on day one, I don't think that was realistic. I don't think anybody thought that was going to happen. As Dr. Robbie said, it's going to take some time. And, you know, the Iranians clearly lashed out today because this is the last piece on the chessboard for them, and they cannot afford to lose it. So they are going to do whatever they can to try and dissuade everybody from utilizing this opportunity. And it's the U.S.'s job to instill that confidence in both the shipping companies and the insurance agents that, hey, we can protect the ships as they come through. So that's not going to happen today. It's not going to happen tomorrow. But over some period of time, as the threat is diminished, there's a possibility that these companies can develop the confidence necessary to send their ships through.
5: Admiral Cooper from Central Command today argued that Iran's response shows a degradation of its military capability. And he said specifically there were only 6 fast speedboats that attacked rather than the 24 that usually attack. Does that really show a degradation if Iran is still able to send those 6 speedboats? And how difficult is it to defend this lane from those Iranian boats and Iranian drones?
7: The boats are an easier problem than sometimes the drones are, but it depends on what the rules of engagement are. And so if we've told everybody in Iran, hey, if you leave the coast of Iran in a fast boat, then you're a legitimate target. I don't know what our rules of engagement are, but if that were the set of rules, then it would be a relatively easy problem to do. Typically, that's not the set of rules that we use. We're going to require some hostile intent be shown before action can be taken against one of those vessels. It could mean there's a 50 caliber machine gun mounted in the bow and there's somebody manning it. Sometimes it's a little bit harder to figure out what their intent is. In many cases, any of these vessels are capable of delivering a mine. And they'll keep a mine covered under a tarp behind the boat. So you can't really tell what's behind there until they lift the tarp. And at that point in time, the mine is just about in the water and it's too late. And so you've got to kind of come up with a happy medium somewhere between those two extremes where you think you can take those boats out. Now, as far as the number of boats go, I'm sure that they have any number of boats. I'm sure they can commandeer civilian boats and use them to the same effect by carrying the weapons with them on board. And so I'm less concerned with the number of boats. I don't think we'll ever attrite all of those fast boats. It's more of, can we disincentivize them such that people are no longer willing to man those boats? That's how we win this fight.
5: Ian Robbie, quickly, if you could, does the insurance companies, do the shipping companies have a level of patience that the admiral is describing they will need so that the U.S. military can have the proof of concept?
6: Well, I don't think anybody has the patience at the moment, but I think we're going to have to. I mean, they're going to have to wait it out. Reality is really stark. And so there's no timeline for this. It's going to take a while.
5: And Admiral, very quickly, sorry, we're running out of time. If the U.S. military were to respond to today's attack on the United Arab Emirates, what could that look like? And again, sorry to ask it to be quick, but could it be calibrated so that it doesn't reignite the entire war?
7: That's the clear line that we've got to try and stay behind to prevent the ceasefire from falling apart. It could be argued right now that both sides are breaking the ceasefire. And so I'm not really sure that's the entire point to make. It's more about what is the level of violence that's necessary to protect the ships that are going through. And so I think what it's going to come down to is we are going to demand a certain distance from any ships that are transiting the Gulf. And if you get closer than that distance, then you're a legitimate target. And I think that will be the easiest way to solve the problem.
5: Admiral Loisel, Ian Robbie, thanks very much to you both.
6: Always a pleasure.
7: Thanks.
1: In the day's other headlines, health authorities are investigating a suspected outbreak of hantavirus after three people died on a cruise ship in the Atlantic Ocean. The operator of the MV Hondius and the World Health Organization say the victims include a husband and wife from the Netherlands and a German national. Three others are seriously ill, including a British man who tested positive for the disease. The ship is currently on lockdown off the coast of West Africa with nearly 150 people on board, including 17 Americans. One of those, travel blogger Jake Rosmarine, says passengers are anxious and want answers.
8: We're not just a story. We're not just headlines. We're people. People with families, with lives, with people waiting for us at home. There's a lot of uncertainty, and that's the hardest part.
1: The ship asked for assistance today from officials in Cape Verde, but so far no one has been allowed to disembark. Hantavirus is typically carried by rodents and is not easily transferred between humans. The World Health Organization said today that the risk to the wider public remains low. Former New York City Mayor Rudy Giuliani is in stable but critical condition in a Florida hospital as he recovers from pneumonia. His spokesperson, Ted Goodman, wrote on social media today that the 81-year-old was placed on a ventilator, but, quote, he is now breathing on his own with his family and primary medical provider at his side. Goodman says Giuliani's condition was made worse by his exposure to dust and toxins at Ground Zero after the September 11th attacks. Giuliani won worldwide acclaim for his handling of that crisis, but has since been mired in legal and financial troubles. In Oklahoma, authorities are searching for suspects in a mass shooting that left at least 23 people injured. Police say it happened during a party last night near Arcadia Lake. It's a popular swimming and boating spot north of Oklahoma City. A local hospital says three of the victims are in critical condition. It's unclear how many of the injured were shot or suffered other injuries. The police say there is no ongoing threat to the public. Investigators from the National Transportation and Safety Board are on scene to interview the flight crew about what led to United Jet clipping a delivery truck and a light pole on its descent into Newark Airport. Harrowing dash cam video from inside the bakery truck showed the moment of yesterday's collision. The truck driver, miraculously, had only minor injuries. None of the 231 people aboard the plane were hurt. Aviation experts say the passenger jet narrowly avoided a catastrophic crash on the New Jersey Turnpike by mere feet. United says the pilots of the plane have been put on leave while the accident is investigated. In Germany, officials say at least two people were killed today when a car plowed through a pedestrian zone in the eastern city of Leipzig. Another three people were seriously injured and are being treated in area hospitals. The city's mayor says it's believed to be a deliberate rampage, though authorities are still looking for a motive. Police say the 33-year-old driver is a German citizen who stopped the car himself and didn't resist arrest. Investigators believe he acted alone. The suspect is being held on suspicion of murder and attempted murder. On Wall Street today, stocks eased back from their recent highs amid the latest concerns over rising oil prices. The Dow Jones Industrial Average fell more than 550 points, or more than 1%. The Nasdaq slipped nearly 50 points. The S&P 500 also ended the day in the red. And a handful of marquee names in the media landscape are among the latest Pulitzer Prize winners announced this afternoon. The Washington Post won the Public Service Award for its reporting on the Trump administration's changes to federal agencies. The Associated Press won for international reporting for its look into mass surveillance as a tool in China. Reuters was honored for its national coverage of President Trump's use of executive power. In the meantime, the Minnesota Star Tribune won for its reporting on a local shooting at a Catholic school that killed two children and wounded 17. And Julie Brown of the Miami Herald received a special citation for her reporting nearly a decade ago on Jeffrey Epstein. And iconic New York Yankees broadcaster John Sterling has died. Across more than 35 seasons, Sterling called some 5,600 games, including the postseason. That included a streak of more than 5,000 consecutive games. Sterling was known for his theatrical style and his trademark home run calls.
9: Swung on and hit high in the air to deep right. That ball is high. It is far. It is gone! Bernie goes boom!
1: He would add a tailored phrase for each hitter, like, it's an A-bomb from A-Rod for Alex Rodriguez, and all rise, here comes the judge for Aaron Judge. Sterling retired in 2024 and underwent heart surgery this past winter. John Sterling was 87 years old. Still to come on the NewsHour, how the collapse of Spirit Airlines is impacting travelers and the wider aviation industry. Why the Trump administration is paying two companies nearly $1 billion to abandon plans to build wind farms. And former federal workers speak out about being terminated and why they're now running for office.
0: This is the PBS NewsHour from the David M. Rubenstein Studio at WETA in Washington, headquarters of PBS News.
1: For the second time in as many weeks, a U.S. Secret Service agent fired a gun at an armed suspect in Washington, D.C., less than a mile from the White House. The agency said an agent returned fire at a man carrying a gun. A bystander, a juvenile, was also injured. Our White House correspondent Liz Landers is here now with the latest. So, Liz, what do we know?
10: Amna, the Secret Service just gave an update a few minutes ago right there on the scene of where this happened near the Washington Monument here in Washington. And apparently, Secret Service identified someone outside of the White House complex who they thought looked suspicious, and they thought they saw a gun on this person. They started following him. That person then started to flee, apparently took out the firearm, shot at these Secret Service officers. They returned fire. They hit the suspect. The suspect was transported to the hospital. The deputy Secret Service director did not know that person's condition. And at least one bystander, a child, was hit. Law enforcement believes that the child was hit by the suspect, but they're still investigating this. The child does not have life-threatening injuries at this point. And one more question that was asked of the deputy director about whether this was related to other attempts on the president's life. He said that he can't say right now, and he's not going to guess on that.
1: You know, you're going to continue to follow that story. Meanwhile, I want to turn to another piece of critical reporting you've been doing, tracking the money around the Trump administration. New reporting that energy companies are set to get nearly $1 billion to not build offshore wind farms. I know the president has been critical of these projects in the past, but why that payout?
10: Several large-scale wind energy projects on the east and west coast of the U.S. have been canceled in the last few months. In March, the administration announced a nearly $1 billion payout to TotalEnergies, which is a French company, to abandon an offshore wind project. They had bought two leases in 2022, one off the coast of North Carolina. That was for more than $133 million, and then another off the coast of New York for $795 million. And then last week, more than $900 million in additional payouts were made for two more projects, Blue Point Wind off of the coast of New York and New Jersey, and Golden State Wind off of the coast of California. So between the last few months, there have been nearly $2 billion in these payments. The administration had initially tried to block some of these wind projects from going forward, citing national security concerns. That was batted down in several different courts. And the Interior Secretary Doug Burgum told the Associated Press that these projects were only viable when they were propped up by taxpayer subsidies under the Biden administration. We reached out to the Department of Interior to ask about this. We did not hear back from them in time.
1: Nearly $2 billion in payments, though. Does the administration have the spending authority to do that?
10: There are serious questions about the legality of this. I spoke with Liz Klein earlier today. She was the former director under President Biden of the Bureau of Ocean Energy Management. And she does not think that it is legal for the administration to be taking these kinds of steps. Here's a little bit of what she had to say.
11: Many of us believe they have gone outside of what is lawful, certainly outside of any appropriate process. They have crafted these agreements, which really, you know, the best way to describe them are backdoor deals that lack transparency. They lack an appropriate process that you would normally follow.
10: Klein says that the agency that she used to oversee does not have the statutory or regulatory authority to refund the monies to these companies after they paid for the lease. And Amna, this is raising questions for members of Congress and also Republicans in New York State who are questioning the administration's moves here.
1: Liz Landers, great reporting as always. Thank you so much.
10: Of course.

0: Today, the Supreme Court temporarily allowed continued nationwide access to abortion medication that's often distributed by mail. The court issued a one-week stay on a lower court's ruling that would have led to sweeping changes in how mifepristone, one of the two drugs commonly used, can be prescribed. That ruling would require an in-person doctor's visit before the pills could be prescribed. For more on the ruling and what comes next, I'm joined now by Mary Ziegler. She's a professor at the University of California Davis School of Law. Mary Ziegler, welcome back to the NewsHour. So just walk us through here exactly what the Supreme Court temporarily paused today. What was the federal court's decision that was put on hold?
1: So the Fifth Circuit Court of Appeals had put an immediate stop nationwide telehealth access to the pill mifepristone, which is used in more than two-thirds of all abortions nationwide. And we have data to suggest that at least a quarter, more than a quarter of all abortions nationwide now involve telehealth. That number is likely an undercount given that some of these procedures are illegal. So we were talking about a significant number of people losing access to abortion, particularly in states where abortion was a crime and where patients were relying on that telehealth access.
0: So the Supreme Court issued a one-week hold, essentially restores access to mifepristone through telehealth and mail and through pharmacies. What happens during that week and what happens when the week is over?
1: Well, this week should be pretty quiet. The one thing we're watching this week is that we're waiting to see what the Trump administration is going to do. This is an unusual case because Louisiana, a Republican state, is suing the Trump FDA, essentially to force a change on the regulations governing mifepristone. And we have yet to hear what the Trump administration is going to say. So we're waiting to see how the Trump administration tries to walk that tightrope between pleasing base voters on the one hand and not potentially alienating swing voters shortly before a midterm. We don't really know what to expect from the Supreme Court once Monday rolls around. The court could continue an administrative stay as this case returns to the lower courts. The justices could either preview that it thinks either Louisiana or the drug manufacturers, in this case, Danko and GenBioPro, are likely to win later and issue a ruling on that basis. Or the court could schedule oral argument in this case, either before it recesses for the summer or even in the fall. So there are a lot of different options on the table, and we really frankly don't know what to expect.
0: If the lower court's ruling is allowed to go back into place, essentially, after the week, tell us a little bit more about what that potential impact could be. What would that look like?
1: Well, it would really put an end to kind of what has been the status quo on abortion in the United States since 2022. We've seen 22 states in the District of Columbia introduce shield laws, which protect their residents from out-of-state criminal and civil consequences. And doctors in states like California and New York have taken advantage by mailing pills into states where abortion is a crime. And the upshot has been that abortion numbers in those states really haven't declined, even though Roe v. Wade was overturned now years ago. So I think that the result would be that abortion bans in those states would be much easier to enforce than had previously been the case. And there would be impacts in states where abortion is legal as well. In those states, plenty of counties don't have an abortion clinic. That number, of course, has increased since the Big Beautiful Bill passed. So we would see people having to return to abortion clinics, which would be much more challenging for some patients, and certainly in states with abortion bans, sometimes impossible.
0: We know in the years since Roe was overturned, we've seen a number of court challenges to abortion bans in Republican-led states, to broader protections in Democrat-led states. Is there anything that you've seen that gives you any sense of how the Supreme Court might end up ruling on this?
1: We really don't know. So the only tea leaf we can read is that there was a similar case to this one in 2024 when the court unanimously dismissed a case, a similar challenge to mifepristone based on standing. And that's been the hope of both the Food and Drug Administration in this case, as well as those drug manufacturers. So it's possible that we'll see the court make the same move. If the court doesn't resolve this case on standing, we have no idea what they're going to do because we haven't heard much from the justices on this. It's complicated even further by the fact that Louisiana has raised additional arguments in the briefing and earlier in this case than the ones resolved by the Fifth Circuit, which focused only on whether the FDA had adequately reviewed the science in permitting telehealth. Louisiana is also trying to get the court to weigh in on whether a 19th century law called the Comstock Act operates as a ban on mailing any abortion drug or paraphernalia, which would be an even more explosive outcome in some ways. So we don't know which question the court's going to be interested in. We don't know if this is going to be resolved on standing or go into the merits. And if it goes into the merits, we don't know how the court is going to feel about it, other than, of course, that we have a conservative supermajority, the same majority that overturned Roe v. Wade. But that only tells you so much.
0: All right. That is Mary Ziegler, the University of California Davis School of Law. Mary, thank you so much. Good to speak with you.
1: Thanks for having me.
0: Spirit Airlines has officially shut down. The low-cost airline went out of business this weekend after 34 years. It's left members of the flying public in a tricky bind and the larger industry with some serious questions. Stephanie Tsai has our look at how we got here and what comes next for consumers.
2: Now, on Saturday, the low-cost air carrier canceled all flights and announced customer service was no longer available. 17,000 jobs are impacted, and passengers are struggling with how to go about their scheduled travel, leaving many stranded.
3: It's unfortunate, and they definitely do need to be sued because people pay their money to be able to go where they want to go. And for you to cancel and not have no type of like backup resources for them or another way for them to get to where they need to go is kind of like, that's messed up.
4: We got our flight canceled two times. First time was yesterday, and then they said to rebook the flight over again. And then we did rebook it, but then this morning when we got here, there was like, oh, we canceled all the flights because Spirit shut them down.
5: And when we get here, there was a guy, so calm, posting some signs saying that Spirit ain't working no more. So what are we gonna do? There was ladies with kids on the floor.
2: All of this comes as jet fuel prices continue to soar due to the U.S. war with Iran. It was not the only factor that contributed to Spirit's closure, but it was an important one. For a closer look, I'm joined by Nick Ewan, editor-in-chief of The Point Sky. Nick, thank you for joining the NewsHour. So you heard from those frustrated air travelers. What is happening now for them who were stranded over the weekend and for people who have booked flights with Spirit in the next few weeks?
6: Yeah, if you were stranded or you do have a flight coming up, Spirit has said that they are going to automatically refund everyone who paid with a credit card or a debit card. But of course, that is only going to make you whole financially. Now you have to figure out what's going to happen with my vacation or how do I get back from where I just traveled to. Many other airlines are offering discounted fares or fare caps on routes that Spirit operated. So I definitely recommend exploring all of those options, calling airlines directly to see what they might be able to offer, but start online and act quickly because some of these discounts are only for a limited time, only apply to select routes. So you definitely want to try to investigate before those discounted seats are all snapped up.
2: It was interesting, Nick, to see how major airlines, including Delta, Frontier, and American, almost immediately started offering these discounted tickets to those passengers that were left in limbo on Saturday. Are these airlines seeing this as a growth opportunity?
6: I definitely think some airlines are looking at it in that exact way. We saw JetBlue, for example, which has a large presence at Fort Lauderdale International Airport here in Florida. They immediately announced a number of new routes. I expect that other airlines are going to potentially look to step in and fill that void. We've heard reports of people who had elite status with Spirit getting status matched or the ability to match their status with other airlines. So there definitely is a potential opportunity here. This does come at a cost because Spirit was a low-cost airline. They typically drove the prices down in the markets where they operated. Unfortunately, we do expect fares to rise now because Spirit is no longer able to exert that downward pressure on fares.
2: As abrupt as the closure seemed, this had been sort of years in the making, multiple bankruptcies, et cetera. Spirit said in its announcement this weekend that the sudden and sustained rise in fuel prices in recent weeks left them with no alternative, Nick. But all weekend, we also heard the Trump administration blame the Biden administration for blocking that JetBlue Spirit merger from a few years ago. What's the truth?
6: Yeah, the truth is somewhere in the middle. The jet fuel crisis definitely was the proverbial straw that broke the camel's back in this instance. But Spirit had many issues dating back years, really coming out of the pandemic. They were unable to really return to profitability. They struggled with some high costs for engine issues, leasing costs, and then the jet fuel, which typically makes up about a third of an airline's expenses. It's their second largest expense item behind labor. But the big issue is that Spirit was really struggling to chart a path forward to be financially successful. And even if they had merged with JetBlue, they were being absorbed into JetBlue. So Spirit would not have existed in the way that it still was until last week. So a lot of factors, not one in particular, but it definitely was the jet fuel piece that ultimately, I think, accelerated their inability to operate.
2: It seems like this is happening at a particularly tough time for air travelers. We're already facing the prospect of rising ticket prices ahead of our summer vacations, especially for budget travelers. Nick, what options are left, and are their business models more sustainable than Spirit's?
6: It's a great question. We do still have some other discount carriers, Frontier Airlines, Allegiant here in the U.S. There are many abroad as well. I would say that those airlines are a little bit more at risk if this jet fuel crisis does sustain for many more months to come, simply because consumers are so price conscious when they're looking at these budget airlines, and they're more likely to be too sensitive to price changes. Airlines have to pass along these costs somewhere. They want to minimize them as much as they can because of how elastic demand is for airline tickets, where the price increases, demand typically drops. So airlines are going to be really cautious. But if you have not booked your summer travel yet, now is the time to do so, because unfortunately, we don't see this changing anytime soon. And even if the Strait of Hormuz opened today, we'd be talking weeks, if not months, before we see any relief in the form of lower ticket prices.
2: Nick Ewan, editor-in-chief of The Point Sky, joining us. Thank you, Nick.
6: Of course. Thanks for having me on.

0: Sweeping changes are coming for the agency that manages roughly a third of America's public land, the U.S. Forest Service. The agency announced a dramatic overhaul of cuts, closures, and consolidation. That's on top of the Trump administration's latest budget request, which seeks to slash billions of dollars. As William Brangham reports, the administration calls these common sense moves, but some worry it could undermine the agency's mission.
1: We have to manage within our budgets. We can't hire staff and have staff in excess of the money we have.
2: On Capitol Hill, U.S. Forest Service Chief Tom Schultz made the case for the sweeping reorganization of his 121-year-old agency.
1: So what we're trying to do is push decision-making down to the ground so the men and women on the ground give them more responsibility and authority to make decisions and to remove some of middle management and to move people more resources to the forest.
2: The Forest Service manages grazing, logging, mining, and firefighting on 200 million acres of U.S. land, as well as thousands of trails and forests that millions of Americans visit every year. Its science facilities also run the largest forest research project in the country. The new plan calls for shuttering three-quarters of those facilities, moving the entire agency's headquarters from Washington, D.C. to Salt Lake City, and closing every regional office in the country. It's a radical departure that will impact thousands of jobs, but an essential one, according to Associate Chief Chris French. He's the number two in the service.
3: We have to make choices. The challenge is, and the right way to do this, is to make those choices where you're putting people first.
2: French

0: He says the agency could use some reforms, but says it's hard to ignore a bigger picture, which is that these changes are coming from an administration hostile to both federal workers and scientific research, and that wants to slash the service's budget by billions of dollars.
1: It's this entire context that we're in that I think creates an environment that is very chaotic. And then you put a reorganization on top of this sort of chaotic environment. It makes me wonder, what is the real end game? What is the administration's long-term goal?
0: The Forest Service says only about 500 employees will be forced to relocate. But the union representing those people says the number of impacted jobs could be much higher, around 6,500. During the first Trump administration, when the Bureau of Land Management's headquarters were going to be moved from D.C. to Colorado, almost 90% of staff quit rather than move. That relocation was later canceled. Steve Gutierrez, a former wildland firefighter who now works for the union representing Forest Service employees, says he expects a similar dynamic here.
2: Not everybody can go and pick up their entire lives. They can't move their kids from schools, sell their homes, get their spouses to go and move to other places. So if you can't relocate, what other options do you have? You're going to have to resign, and this is going to leave a lot of holes in the Forest Service system.
0: What's more, according to the new plan, at least 57 of the agency's 77 research stations will be closed across 31 states, potentially disrupting everything from decades-long wildlife monitoring to studying how climate change is impacting the nation's forests. Former Chief Dombeck says, in a warming world, this is not the time to step back from research.
1: And what we understand about fire behavior and fire risk is front and center. To even start to lose ground on what we're learning on that would be a significant immediate loss. I mean, this is long-term stuff. This is stuff that relates to quality of life for not only this generation, but other generation and needs that we have just for basic sustenance of humans.
3: Deputy Chief French argues they are trying to preserve that research by balancing the agency's shrinking budget. But he acknowledged the president's 2027 budget request proposes eliminating research and development funding entirely.
4: If Congress decides not to fund any one portion of the things we're asked to do in our mission, I have no choice but to follow that direction in the budgets.
0: Some with deep history at the agency, like retired 31-year veteran Sharon Friedman, who now runs a website that covers the Forest Service, think now is a good time for change.
5: The Forest Service is kind of seizing the opportunity of this crisis to actually make some changes that have been talked about for a long time.
0: She says fears that any administration can gut the agency completely are overblown.
5: The idea that they're getting rid of the Forest Service, you know, the president proposes and Congress disposes. The president's budget has tried to get rid of state and private and research last time, and Congress said no way. So I just don't think that's a reasonable fear to have.
3: Critics also worry that the reorganization will impair the Forest Service's firefighting capacity, right as the country starts what could be a very challenging fire season. Over 60% of the mainland U.S. is in drought, and it's especially hot and dry in the West.
1: Chief Schultz, and to his credit, I say, says that we're totally prepared. I would say they're as prepared as they can be, given the context of the situation. They're working with a lot of uncertainty and lower morale, and that's not the way you go into an intense fire situation.
4: I think how we're going to be measured at the end of the day on this is the way that we do this in a way that ensures working and thinking of our employees first, that we're ensuring that the outcomes of this are actually beneficial to the American people that depend on our work, and at the end of the day, puts forward a better footprint for conservation of our national forests across the country.
3: The first major change, relocating the Forest Service's headquarters, is expected to begin later this year. For the PBS NewsHour, I'm William Brangham.
6: More than three dozen former federal workers who quit or lost their jobs last year in the wake of cuts from the Department

0: Department of Government Efficiency, or DOGE, are now running for political office. Most, but not all, are Democrats who say the assault on public service inspired them to seek change by standing for office themselves. We spoke with three candidates running for Congress in the upcoming midterms.
1: My name is Bailey Winder. I live in Mays Landing, New Jersey. I'm running for Congress in New Jersey's 2nd Congressional District.
2: I'm Lauren Reinhold. I live in Lawrence, Kansas, and I am running to be U.S. Representative for the 1st Congressional District of Kansas.
3: My name is Eric Chung. I live in Sterling Heights, and I'm running for Michigan's 10th Congressional District.
1: I was proud of the work that we did at USAID, and I remember the day when Donald Trump and his administration issued that executive order to basically pause foreign aid. It was a day one priority for the administration, and it was shocking. It was gutting.
2: When the Trump administration took over the Social Security Administration, I was a headquarters employee. They wanted about 7,000 of us to quit, or they would riff us, do a reduction in force. We were also aware of DOGE starting to mine data from our agency.
3: I was a career civil servant at the Commerce Department. I worked on implementing the CHIPS and Science Act. They came in with this approach where they were going to cut first and figure it out later. And then they just made firings across the board.
1: I have vivid memories of seeing when USAID first got torn down in the news like everyone else. I have recollections of colleagues in tears, of us just being in disbelief and trying to even fathom what was going on. That moment is seared in my memory, and it's one of the reasons why I'm taking on this fight, because I think in this moment especially, we need folks from a true public service background, not career politicians.
2: The federal government does so much to protect the American people, and DOGE has done as much as they can to break that, and I want to be part of fixing it. As I tell people when I'm out in the district, I'm all for government efficiency, but it needs to be done in a way that makes sense.
3: I left a resignation letter. I explained that my oath was always to the Constitution, and when I could no longer do that faithfully in a department where the leadership was not following the law and not following the Constitution, I had to leave and made this run for Congress after that.
1: The labels that I would apply to myself are public servant and pragmatist, someone who knows how to get things done, someone who understands that we need to build relationships, build coalitions to deliver change in Washington that will actually make life better for folks here in this district. That change cannot wait any longer. The stakes are too high in this moment, and you can see that.
2: Kansans are very practical oriented people and conservative. They want government to be slim and efficient, but they also recognize when they're getting the short end of the stick. People are mad. They don't want partisanship. They just want things to get done.
3: This is a moment for outsiders. This is a moment for people who are not always thinking about running for this office and this office. We're not just looking for career politicians. We're looking for public servants who have experience to meet this moment. And that's what I'm hearing across our community.
0: For more on those federal workers turned candidates, on the Supreme Court restoring abortion pill access for now, and the rush by some states to redraw their congressional maps, we turn now to our Politics Monday duo. That is Amy Walter of the Cook Political Report with Amy Walter and Tamara Keith of NPR. It's great to see you both.
4: Good to be here.
0: Let's pick up, Amy, with what we just heard from those former federal workers. What does it tell you that those now candidates wanted to come back into government, this time as decision makers?
5: This time. And they made the distinction very clearly that we were public servants. We weren't elected to these jobs. Now we're asking to go in front of voters and actually earn the place from voters to do this job. Look, I think what's interesting about this whole debate over the federal workforce was that if you asked voters just broadly, do you think it's a good idea to be more efficient in delivering government services, they would say yes.
0: Yeah.
5: But the reason DOGE was unpopular with voters was that it felt like it was so haphazard and it was done in a way that wasn't really well thought through, wasn't really well crafted. Now, whether these candidates can appeal to voters who are so sort of disgruntled with government writ large is going to be interesting, because even though they were public servants, I think a lot of people hear the term, I was a government worker and associate that with politics, even though that's obviously not what they did.
0: Yeah. Tam, what about you?
4: Yeah, I do think that this is in many ways a logical step for people who suddenly had more time on their hands to think about ways they wanted to give back or ways to do public service in sort of a different realm. This isn't the first time that you have seen people go and run for Congress after a run-in, for instance, with President Trump. Mm-hmm. You have Congressman Vindman in Virginia, who was the whistleblower in the first Trump impeachment, who then was booted from his job and then ran for office successfully.
0: Mm-hmm. Let's turn now to a topic I know you both have been following, which is the redrawing of those congressional districts. Immediately after that Supreme Court decision last week, which made it much harder to challenge alleged racially gerrymandered congressional maps, we've seen a number of states make moves in their own territories. Let's take a quick look at the map here. Louisiana quickly suspended its House primaries, where early voting was already underway so lawmakers could approve new maps there. In Alabama, there's a special legislative session today to redraw maps. Tennessee will have the same tomorrow. Mississippi considering the same move. For context, before the Supreme Court decision, the states shown here in red had already redrawn maps to benefit Republicans. States in blue had done the same for Democrats. States were already considering changes in yellow there. The Florida was weighing a new map before the Supreme Court ruling. Amy, when you look at this whole picture, what kind of maps are we going to end up with? Who are they going to benefit?
5: Well, they're going to benefit incumbents. We're going to have fewer and fewer really truly competitive seats because the goal here is to make as many safe districts for one party or the other. Today, if you look at those seats that you mentioned in Louisiana, Alabama, and maybe Mississippi, but definitely Tennessee, the potential there is for at least three African-American Democrats to be drawn out of their districts across those three states. If we think about this more broadly, though, and get past the 2026 election mm-hmm. into 28 and 30 and beyond, I think one of the biggest questions now is in front of Democrats, because what we're seeing is a war right now on partisanship. Who is going to come out ahead in terms of the number of seats they have in the House? How many Democratic seats? How many Republican seats? Democrats can get into this, continue to do this tit for tat, but in order to get more seats, they have to take districts that right now are held by Black or Latino lawmakers who are Democrats mm-hmm. and basically open them up, dilute those districts, move those Black and Latino voters into other areas of the state to make those more Democratic. And that's going to be a really big question mark for Democrats going forward, because if they're defending, if what they're saying is the dilution of the influence of Black and Latino voices is a problem, and we need to ensure that those voices remain here, can you go into some of these states in order to get a partisan advantage by also diluting those voters.
0: Meanwhile,
5: those votes.
0: You have been reporting on a Republican effort in Indiana where the Republican state senator there defied President Trump, did not redistrict there. Trump-aligned groups we know are now pouring in a lot of money to try to oust them. Tomorrow is the primary election. Here is what one of those state lawmakers, Senator James Buck, told you.
6: I represent Senate District 21. I don't represent Washington's wishes. If that's the case, everybody after me would be looking over their shoulder. If I vote with my district, is Washington going to try to crucify me? And you can't let that happen. You got to have a spine. You got to stand up for your constituents. You have to do what's right, and let the chips fall where they may.
0: It's a fascinating dynamic, Tam. How is this going to play out?
4: Yeah, those chips are falling. We don't know how ultimately these races will turn out. We'll know late tomorrow night. What we do know is that people like Jim Buck and State Senator Spencer Deary and the other Republican state senators who are generally very Republican, but just crossed the president on this one thing, they are facing the full weight of President Trump's political machine coming down on them. And it is painful. They are facing millions of dollars in negative campaign ads. They are then raising money and trying to fight back. They're definitely being outspent in a significant way. And I mean, this is a true test of President Trump's power of political retribution. And one Trump advisor I spoke to said that these incumbents are headed for their, quote, political slaughter. When I pressed on why are you spending money on Republican primaries in red state, he said there is more than enough money to send a message in Indiana and then defend the Republican majorities in the fall.
0: We're going to continue to follow your reporting on that. Before we go, I'd love for you both to weigh in briefly on that Supreme Court decision that we mentioned earlier, basically restoring temporarily broad access to the abortion bill, mifepristone. Is this going to have an impact for
5: voters? I think it does have an impact in that it takes that issue off the table for the midterm elections. This is an issue on which Republicans certainly have a disadvantage, and it's not just that it is the pill itself, but we'll get into the conversation about healthcare overall, which is one in which Democrats have a very significant advantage.
4: Yeah, and I'm sure there are 2026 implications, but I'm watching for 2028 because we're going to have an open Republican primary, maybe not super open. It depends on how many people run and whether the vice president runs. But you're going to have an open Republican primary without Trump on the ballot. And he has been able to sort of smooth over a lot of disagreement within the Republican coalition on the issue of abortion and how far to go. And I see that being a very big issue in that Republican primary in 2028.
0: Tamara Keith, Amy Walter, always great to start the week with you both. Thank you so much.
5: You're welcome.

0: And that is the NewsHour for tonight. I'm Amna Nawaz. 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
3: I'm Dr. Anthony Lizowitz, and this is Climate Connections. Gagi Davidowitz, a researcher at the University of Arizona, is using the sun to help prevent food waste. Many perfectly good fruits and vegetables are thrown away at farms or ports of entry. Sometimes the market is oversaturated. Other times the produce has minor imperfections.
4: Splotches on them, or they kind of don't look good, and so people don't want to buy that.
3: Davidowitz wants to preserve this produce by drying it. 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As the sun streams in, heat rises and collects. Fans spread the heat around, and the crops dry out quickly.
4: We can dry it down in about 5 hours. Leafy greens like lettuce, basil, spinach typically takes us about an hour, hour and a half.
3: Keeping food out of landfills prevents it from breaking down into methane, a powerful climate-warming gas. 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
5: Hey there, I'm Bob Phillips, inviting you to spend some time with me exploring some of my favorite music. Music you may have missed the first time around. During the next hour, I'll introduce you to, or reintroduce you to as the case may be, to artists and their music that might have flown under your radar when it was first released. But it's well worth checking out. I hope you'll hang with me for the next hour. I think you'll enjoy the ride. First, the news from NPR.

Welcome back. I'm your host, Bob Phillips, and this is Music You May Have Missed. If you've been a frequent listener to this show, you know by now that I love me some Lucinda Williams, one of the most respected singer-songwriters in the business. Lucinda has released 17 studio albums and has been Grammy-nominated another 17 times, winning 3 awards. In November of 2020, Williams had a stroke in her home in Nashville. Doctors discovered a blood clot, and she was discharged 5 weeks later. Though at the time she needed to walk with a cane and could not play guitar, she subsequently recovered enough to resume touring. In early 2026, she released her latest record, World Gone Wrong, to rave reviews. From her third release, 1988 self-titled Lucinda Williams, here's the great Lucinda Williams with Change the Locks.

Sign of the Times from the great Brian Ferry off his fifth solo studio album, The Bride Stripped Bare. It was released in 1978, shortly before Brian reconvened his band Roxy Music, which had been on hiatus for 3 years. Ferry is one of the few artists who have had a successful dual career as a solo artist and as a member of a group at the same time. In 2019, he was inducted into the Rock and Roll Hall of Fame as a member of Roxy Music. Before Brian Ferry, Sky on the Ground from Irish singer-songwriter Pierce Turner from his 1989 second album of the same name. He has released 15 albums over an almost 40-year career. His last one, Terrible Good, in 2022. Up next, this week's featured artist, Bruce Springsteen. I've always been a fan of his music and exceptional songwriting, but I have to admit that even I got burnt out on his music after his smash hit record, Born in the USA, and took a break from his stuff for a while. Today, I'll be highlighting some of his lesser-known but still exceptional songs that haven't received the airplay of his big hits. To start things off, here's Bruce off his unofficial solo release, 1987's Tunnel of Love. Here's Tougher Than the Rest, right here on Music You May Have Missed on Delta College Public Radio.

Off and running from James McMurtry, the American rock and folk rock singer, guitarist, bandleader, and occasional actor. That was off his 1995 release, Where'd You Hide the Body? In my book, one of the best songwriters still going today. Before James McMurtry, the talented singer and musician Alison Krauss and her superb bandmates in Union Station. That was Paper Airplane, the title track from their 2011 release, simply one of the most beautiful voices in music today. Up next, another song from this week's featured artist, Bruce Springsteen and the E Street Band, off their Born in the USA album, selling over 30 million records worldwide. Born in the USA transformed Springsteen into a worldwide superstar. The album helped to popularize American heartland rock and influence later artists who wanted to mimic the power and the impact of Bruce. Here's No Surrender from Bruce Springsteen and the E Street Band.

That was Matthew Houchik, who goes by the stage name Phosphorescent, with something from his 2013 Muchacho release, Song for Zula. Phosphorescent released 10 studio albums so far, with their newest, Revelator, in April of 2024. Before Phosphorescent, one of my favorite singer-songwriters, David Bearwald, off his 1990 release, Bedtime Stories, with Colette. Bearwald is listed on the debut studio album from Sheryl Crow, Tuesday Night Music Club, as co-songwriter on 7 of the 11 songs on that record, including her hit single, All I Want to Do, which won 2 Grammys in 1995 for Record of the Year and Best Female Pop Vocal Performance, and was nominated for Song of the Year, too. Up next, another songwriter named Bruce. This time, Bruce Cockburn, Canadian singer, songwriter, and guitarist, who has released 29 studio albums in his career spanning over 55 years since his first release in 1970. Simply an amazing artist. Here's one off his 1999 Breakfast in New Orleans, Dinner in Timbuktu release. Here's Last Night of the World from the great Bruce Cockburn, right here on Music You May Have Missed on Delta College Public Radio.

child, not to trust in my body. I've carried that burden through my life. But there's a day

She's the One, from this week's featured artist, Bruce Springsteen and the E Street Band, off the album that started it all, Born to Run. I highly suggest you check out Bruce Springsteen and the E Street Band's Hammersmith Odeon London 1975 concert. You can find it on YouTube. Simply spectacular. Before Bruce, the Indigo Girls, the American folk rock music duo consisting of Amy Ray and Emily Saliers. The two met in elementary school and began performing together as high school students in Decatur, Georgia. Great songwriting and flawless harmonies. Well, that wraps up this week's show. I hope you enjoyed it. And I hope I introduced you to some new music and artists that you'll check out more on your own. Until next time, I'm Bob Phillips, and this has been Music You May Have Missed, right here on Delta College Public Radio. See ya!

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4: Live from NPR News in Washington, I'm Ryland Barton. U.S. officials say the military has destroyed several Iranian boats in the Strait of Hormuz. NPR's Quill Lawrence reports the Iranians attacked U.S. ships protecting oil tankers.
5: Admiral Brad Cooper said that U.S. forces are working to create a safe passage for stranded oil tankers through the strait, and that this is a defensive mission on behalf of the international community affected by Iran's blockade. Speaking to reporters by phone, he said U.S. warships and tankers took no damage.
6: I can confirm there's been no U.S. military ships hit. And I wouldn't go into the details of whether the ceasefire is over or not.
5: The ceasefire question is key to the debate over whether the war with Iran has passed the 60-day mark and would require congressional approval under the War Powers Resolution. Last week, President Trump said in a letter to Congress that the ceasefire meant the war was, quote, terminated before the 60-day mark, despite ongoing naval blockades, which are acts of war. Quill Lawrence, NPR News.
4: Election Day is 6 months away, and NPR's Domenico Montanaro reports that Democrats are feeling optimistic about their chances of winning control of the Senate.
7: To flip the Senate, Democrats would need a net gain of 4 seats and do it in multiple states President Trump won in 2024. But a souring national environment for Republicans because of tariffs, continued high prices, and an unpopular war in Iran has now put the Senate in reach for Democrats. Several strong Democratic candidate recruits are also providing a boost for the party in places like North Carolina, Ohio, and Alaska, which have all trended red in recent years. Republicans maintain they will retain control, even if narrowly, and they're on offense, too, in states like Michigan, Georgia, and New Hampshire. Domenico Montanaro, NPR News, Washington.
4: GameStop has proposed buying eBay to create a rival to Amazon. The video game retailer is offering about $56 billion in a long-shot bid, NPR's Alina Selyuk reports.
8: eBay says it received no notice or outreach before GameStop made its takeover bid, and eBay as a company is about 4 times bigger than GameStop. Still, in a statement, eBay says it will bring the proposal to its board for review. In recent years, GameStop, under its CEO Ryan Cohen, has risen in profile as a darling of meme stock investors. Cohen is the founder of pet goods company Chewy, and he had a prominent stake in Bed Bath & Beyond before its spiral into bankruptcy. GameStop has recently built up a stake in eBay, which lately has been working to refresh itself. eBay is trying to